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2: Spoken to him, let us not fight against God. Now there arose a great dissension, and the commander, fearing that Paul might be pulled to pieces by them, commanded the soldiers to go down and take him by force from among them and bring him to the barracks. And the following night the Lord stood by him and said, be of good cheer, Paul, for you've testified of me in Jerusalem, and now you're going to also bear witness in Rome. We'll stop there. So here is Paul in prison again, and the Lord says to him, Paul, be of good cheer. But actually, if we look at the original language, we find a better translation would be, have courage. And that makes a lot more sense. It's a unique phrase that is used multiple times in the Bible, each one showing a different facet of how to find courage in our lives. The first is the story of a man who was paraplegic in Matthew 9. He was carried by his friends to Jesus. And Jesus looks at this guy who is unable to walk. And he says to him, be of good courage. Your sins are forgiven. And this is the thing we remember. The forgiveness of Christ brought courage to that man. And we can be crippled by our sins, unable to walk, unable to move, unable to do anything. You know, we fail and we say, I'm a failure. I should just stop praying. I shouldn't even read the Bible anymore or go to church. That's the devil lying to you. Jesus says, be of good courage. Your sins are forgiven you. Don't miss this point. Because I know I'm talking to somebody right now who's crippled by their sin. You don't have to be anymore. You can have a fresh start. This phrase, be of good courage, is used of a woman struggling to get to Jesus in a crowd of people. She had this physical ailment, and she reasoned, if I can touch the hem of his garment, I'll be healed. And she reaches through, and she touches him, and Jesus stops and says, who just touched me? Well, the fact is, everyone had touched him. Who touched me? He says, for I perceive that power has gone out of me. And there's a woman, and he says to her, be of good courage. You are made whole. So in this particular case, it was his power that gave her courage. And a lot of times we're afraid to share our faith. We're afraid to speak up for what we believe. But there's a promise in the beginning of the book of Acts that we all looked at together, where it says, you shall receive power after the Holy Spirit has come upon you to be witnesses for me. That same power that was given to the first century, causing them to turn their world upside down, is available for us today in the 21st century to turn our world upside down. His power gives courage. Number three, the third time this phrase is used is when the disciples are on the storm-tossed Sea of Galilee. And they thought they were going to drown. And suddenly they see some form coming to them, walking on the water, and they thought it was a ghost. But it wasn't Casper, it was Christ coming to them. And what does Jesus say to them? He says, be of good courage, it is me, don't be afraid. So let's review. His presence gives courage. His forgiveness gives courage. His power gives courage. And then here's another point. God knew where Paul was and why he was there. That brought courage as well. Paul, Jesus is saying, buddy, I know you're here, and I'm here with you. I'm standing by your side, because Paul's probably second-guessing his decision. And sometimes we feel like, oh, God's forgotten about me. No, never. He always is aware of us. And Paul's in this jail cell. And I'm sure he would have liked to have just got out of that jail cell. I had a lady come up to me this morning and said she has a cousin that's in prison who watches me in prison. And so I said, let's make a video for him. And so we made this little video, and I just said to her cousin, you know, Jesus is there with

0: to you, and he says to you, be of good courage. And when you get out of that prison, walk with the Lord and serve the Lord. And you know, maybe I'm talking to somebody who is literally in a prison cell right now because people watch us online literally all around the world. Or maybe it's a different kind of prison cell. It might be the prison of a hospital bed. You wish you could get up and walk out, but you can't. But Jesus says, hey, be courageous. I'm aware of the suffering you're going through. It could be a prison cell of mourning. You've lost a loved one through death, but the Lord is with you and he understands what you are facing. Hebrews 4:16 says, we did not have a high priest who cannot sympathize with our weaknesses. He was in all points tested as we are, yet without sin. So let us therefore come boldly under the throne of grace and obtain mercy to help in time of need.
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0: You know, I've heard people describe a trip to Israel as seeing the Bible actually come to life. 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
0: Now, here's another thing. Paul didn't know what was going on the outside. But the fact is, there were 40 men who had taken an oath to not eat or drink until they killed Paul. Wow. Sometimes ignorance is bliss. I'm glad I don't know of any plot against my life. I'm glad I don't know of every person that dislikes me and says something about me. I'm glad I don't know all these things, frankly. And it's good Paul didn't know this, because that would have been a pretty stressful thing to think about 40 guys who had taken an oath and said they wouldn't eat until they killed Paul. So you have a bunch of hangry murderers. Not a good thing. But he didn't know that. You know, in the military, they have a phrase they use. The phrase is, it's on a need-to-know basis. God gives us what we need to know on a need-to-know basis. But here's something Jesus says. Be of good courage, Paul, verse 11. For as you've testified for me in Jerusalem, you'll bear witness in Rome. In other words, Paul, you're going to get out of this prison cell, and you're going to Rome. So here's the takeaway truth. Paul, I have a future for you. And God has a future for all of us as well. Now, of course, if we're honest, we'd have to say that it didn't seem like a great outcome, because ultimately, according to church tradition, Paul was martyred by beheading after he appeared to Caesar at some point. But we would say that was some kind of failure. Well, what is a failure? What is a success? I suggest to you that things we think are successes right now may be understood as failures later. And some things you think are a failure now will turn out to be a success later. Here's what your focus should be on. Not on success. Your focus should be on faithfulness, you see. Doing what God has told you to do, wherever it takes you. If it takes you to a palace or a prison cell, if it takes you to the top or it takes you to the bottom, all I want to know is Jesus is with me and I'm in the center of his will, and that for me is the right place to be, for all of us to be. Because on that final day, the Lord does not say, well done, good and successful servant. He says, well done, good and what? Faithful servant. So our objective is to be faithful and obedient to the will of God. I know I quote this verse a lot, but I'm slightly obsessed with it. Jeremiah 29:11, the Lord says, I know the thoughts that I think toward you, says the Lord, thoughts of peace and not of evil, to give you a future and a hope. I gave my son Christopher a watch on his 21st birthday. It was my watch. I gave it to him. And I had that verse inscribed on the back of the watch. But as you know, he died in a tragic automobile accident. I was given a plastic bag after he died with his belongings, including his wallet and that watch. And I took that watch out of the bag and I looked at it. And I looked at that inscription. And I thought, where's the future and hope now? And it would take some time for me to process that and realize that Christopher had run his race. He had finished his course and he had been faithful. And I'm running my race as you are running yours. And here's the ultimate future and a hope. It doesn't mean everything is always going to turn out the way we want it to turn out. But what it does mean is one day we will be in the presence of God. That's the ultimate future and hope for every Christian. It's a win-win situation. That's why we want to live our lives in obedience to Him, because we never know when that day will come. So be courageous, the Lord says to Paul, and He says it to us as well. Remember what brought courage to Paul's heart. Number one, he was not alone. Number two, God knew where he was and why he was there. Thirdly, God had a future for Paul. And as I said, God has a future for all of us. Maybe I'm talking to somebody right now that is gripped with fear and worry. And the words of Jesus to you are, don't be afraid, be of good courage. I can't think of a greater example of courage than Jesus himself when he went and died on the cross for the sins of humanity. He laid his life down. It was raw physical courage as he endured the beating and the scourging and then ultimately the crucifixion. But he also withstood the withering criticisms and the harsh treatment and even temporarily being separated from his father as he bore the sin of the world. But here's a verse that pulls it all together and it applies it in our life. Hebrews 12, it says, we should look to Jesus, the author and finisher of our faith, who for the joy that was set before him endured the cross, despising the shame, and now is set down on the right hand of God. And then it says, for consider him who endured such hostility from sinners against himself, lest you become weary and discouraged in your souls. So if you're discouraged, if you're weary, look to Jesus. Remember what he did for you. And remember that he is with you. And you are not alone. You feel perplexed and scared. Jesus says, be of good courage. Don't be afraid. And maybe I'm talking to somebody that doesn't have Jesus in their life right now. And that's why it's so hard for you at this moment in time. Well, of course, Jesus didn't stay on that cross. They put him in a tomb and he rose again 3 days later. It changed everything, and it can change you. He came out of an empty tomb to fill your empty heart. He stands at the door of your life, and he knocks, and he says, if you'll hear his voice and open the door, he will come in. And I want to close by giving you an opportunity to ask Christ to come into your pain, come into your suffering, or come into your life that's going relatively well right now. And that's great. But sooner or later, this life that we're all living will come to an end. And then there's the afterlife. And we decide in this life where we will spend the afterlife. So let's all make sure that we're ready for heaven. Let's pray together. Father, I pray for everybody that is here and those that are watching and wherever they are. If they don't know Jesus, if you don't live in their heart yet, let this be the moment they believe, the moment they turn from darkness to light, from the power of Satan to the power of God. Let this be the moment they believe in Jesus. So I pray that you will help them make that decision. And as our heads are bowed and we're praying, if you want Jesus to come into your life, if you want him to forgive you of your sin, if you want to know that you'll go to heaven when you die, why don't you just pray this prayer after me? And you could pray it out loud if you like. You can pray it in the quietness of your heart if you choose to. But just pray this prayer after me now. Lord Jesus, I know that I'm a sinner, but I know that you're the Savior who died on that cross for me. I turn from my sin and I receive you into my life, and I choose to follow you from this moment forward. In Jesus' name I pray. Amen.

0: 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All right, a very important question, Pastor Greg. You ready?
1: Mm-hmm.
0: Okay. Historians, scientists, engineers, married couples have asked this question. When replacing the toilet paper roll, should the new roll spill off the front like a waterfall or off the back like a mullet? Waterfall or mullet?
1: Well, I've never heard it described that way. Well, being a man who formerly had a mullet, but mine was more of a skullet. Let me explain.
0: Skullet.
1: I was losing my hair in my late 30s. So I started doing a comb over. That's where you grow your hair out extra long and you comb it over to pretend you have hair, but you're fully no one, by the way. But then it was also a time when the mullet was popular, so I grew my hair out long in the back, hence the skullet. But coming back to your question, I think it should be the waterfall over the mullet. I prefer that myself. Okay. I've never really thought about it, but when I put a new roll of toilet paper on the device, the spindle, the toilet paper holder, whatever you call it, I always have it coming over, not under.
0: Okay.
1: What on earth does this have to do with anything, Dave? What's going on?
0: Okay. There aren't just two thoughts on that subject. There's actually a third group.
1: Okay.
0: The third group are the people who use up the last square and then leave an empty cardboard tube for somebody else to deal with.
1: Right.
0: The somebody else excuse.
1: That may be a sin. I'm not sure. It could be a sin.
0: It may be. You know, we're listener supported, but there are some people that leave that to somebody else. And we'd invite everyone to have a part, wouldn't we?
1: That's right. And so we're encouraging people to help us be ready for the next opportunity, the next place we can reach, the next group we can reach out to, the next soul we can bring the gospel to. You know, the cool thing about radio is it's a very personal medium. As an avid listener to Christian radio and as someone that's involved in producing a program, I feel there's an intimacy in radio that you don't have on television or in a podcast, and I'm not sure why. Maybe it's because you can't see the person, but it's almost like a conversation, and people connect in a different way. I love Christian radio. I'm a strong believer in it, and some of us do listen to us on their phones or online, you know, in our streaming version, but it's the same thing, and I feel you can reach people in a unique way through this audio-only medium. And so we want to continue to be on the cutting edge and reach as many people as possible. We've never been afraid to adopt new technologies. In fact, we like to try to lead the way when possible. But we want you to stand with us and help us continue to teach the Bible. You know, we do that every day on our broadcast, A New Beginning. But also, and this is somewhat unique to our broadcast, preach the gospel. Now, others do that as well. But here's what's super unique to our ministry, throw the net. And by throw the net, I mean we give people an opportunity to pray and accept Christ. You might wonder, does anyone ever pray with you when you do that? Oh, yes, they do. Thousands do. every year. And I've had people come up to me and tell me their stories. You know, I prayed with you over the radio and gave my life to Jesus Christ. One guy came up to me once and said, I was listening to you in my car driving down the freeway and you said, let's pray. So I pulled over to the side of the road so I could pray.
0: Wow.
1: Smart guy. So I believe that this is a powerful platform. And I believe you do, too, because obviously you're listening right now. And maybe you're a regular listener, and thank you for that. But would you join our team? 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Others can give more. 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So in advance, let me say thank you for that.
0: Yeah, we're ready to help you with the details. Just give us a phone call at 1-800-821-3300. 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
3: 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I wanted to remind you of something. I am feeling so good because I've dealt with my sleep apnea. There are so many medical conditions that come with that. Dementia, Alzheimer's, heart disease, hypertension, feeling tired all day. And the biggest symptom is snoring. And my snoring is so bad, Christy wanted to kick me out of the room. I needed to do something about it for my health and for my marriage. So I went to go see Dr. Eddie Simon, who has been devoting 30 years of his life to solving these sleep apnea issues. And he created this device that I put in my mouth. It's a miracle device. And I got used to it in the second night, by the way. And it just pulls my jaw forward as I sleep. And what that does is it opens up my air passages. I sleep great. It also stopped the snoring completely. I've got an app that like listens to my snoring all night. I went from snoring most of the night to not snoring at all. Give Dr. Eddie Simon a call. The number is 800-92-SMILE. 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
13: Yes, the serpent deceived Eve. But how did he do it? Well, the first thing he did was question the word of God. Has God said? And does he not still do that today? See, here's the thing about the devil. If it works, he continues to use it. I mean, it's like, if it works, use it. Sex, drugs, and rock and roll. How long has that one worked? It's worked for a long time and messed up a lot of lives. So when something works, he keeps using it. So he keeps using this one. He questions and makes you question what God said. Has he really said that? Really? Do you really think, come on, do you really think God meant that? I mean, God's a God of love. He would never send someone to hell, right? He would never judge someone. I mean, God's a God of love. He didn't really mean that people are going to be separated from him. I mean, what did Jesus really mean when he says, oh, they came to me in the last day and they said, Lord, Lord, didn't we do wonderful things in your name? And Jesus says, depart from me, you cursed creature. I never knew you. Oh, now, did he really mean that when he said that? Maybe you misinterpreted it. Yes, when we start to second guess the clear teaching of God's word, when we allow ourselves to question what is clearly taught in the Bible, that is the shortcut to denying God's word. where we are surrounded now in this world by what? Chaos in America. Crime is skyrocketing. It's up almost 200% in New York now. Who wants to go to New York for a vacation? Not me. Okay. Why is it skyrocketing? It all started as our core beliefs that were founded on the principles of God's word have been eroded and completely abandoned. It was Abraham Lincoln, our 16th president, that said this quote, "All the good the Savior gave to the world was communicated through this book, the Bible. But for it, we could not know right from wrong. All things most desirable for man's welfare here and hereafter are to be found and portrayed in it." Maybe that's why they're tearing down Abraham Lincoln statues right now. As you say, it makes no rhyme or reason what the world is doing right now. Notice in verse 3, when Eve quoted God, she said, "Well, God said that we cannot eat of this tree or touch it." Wait a second. Hey, Eve, wait a minute. Back up. God didn't say that you couldn't touch it. He only said that you could not eat it. This is why it's very important to never misquote God. I wonder if that didn't help her to eat the fruit, because at first the devil questioned the word of God. Then he denied the word of God as he pleaded with Eve, pleading with her, "You're not going to die. Oh, come on, Eve, think about it. You're not going to die. You'll become like a god." Maybe as she touched it and nothing happened, because she said we couldn't even touch it. Well, God didn't say you couldn't touch it. So then when she first touched it, that maybe that was the first step. And she's like, "Well, nothing's happening to me." Maybe that made it easier to then go ahead and take a bite. And notice it said that it was pleasing to the eye. You know, we always have the forbidden fruit depicted in books, or many times is depicted in stories and what have you, as a nice, big, red, luscious apple. But, you know, it could have been something that we don't even know. Maybe that fruit tree is not anywhere else in the world. It was only in the Garden of Eden. Maybe it was transparent. You know, maybe it glowed in the dark. Maybe it pulsated. You know, it's like, who knows? You know, we don't know. But it was probably pretty tempting, because she says it was very appealing to the eyes. And so it could have been something we've never seen before. And notice what the devil's first temptation was to man. Okay, just make sure you put that in your mind. What was his very first? What is the temptation here? The very first temptation, the one that caused Adam and Eve to sin, what was it? "You can become like God." Isn't that the very thing that tempted Lucifer, Satan, the devil, the serpent, the star of the morning? Isn't that what caused him to get booted out of heaven? He wanted to raise up his throne above God's throne. He wanted to be God. So what's his first temptation? It's like, "You can be like God." What does he tell Mormons? "You can become God one day." What is he? I mean, it's like, it's just saying, I mean, this is insane here. He's still using that one today. As many religions teach that you can become a god, or come into a higher consciousness. Eve allowed compromise in her life. She was separated from her husband for a moment, hanging out at the forbidden tree. Know this, the longer we hang out in those forbidden areas, "Oh, I'm just kind of hanging out. I'm looking, but I'm not touching." The higher the chance for falling in that area becomes. I wonder what compromise you might be allowing in your life here today. Do you think that you're stronger than Adam and Eve? Are you stronger than them? How long before it engulfs your life? Yes, Satan knew how to tempt Eve, where she was weak. See, now we're not giving all the details on scenarios. I mean, Eve could have been hanging out every time Adam took a nap. She could have went over to the tree and looked at this incredible fruit, and maybe she leaned towards it and smelled it. You know, maybe it smelled beautiful, the aroma. Who knows how many times she was at that tree before the serpent showed up. Notice how Satan was calm. He was very consistent, and he was very extremely convincing. He knows how to tempt us, and he will tempt us with the lust of our flesh. He knows how to tempt each individual in a way that will be the most tempting for you, because he knows what allures you. I've heard of people that have been heroin addicts for decades. Heroin addicts for decades. And it's like, I don't get it. It's hard for me to understand that. How can you put a needle in your arm and do this and throw your life away for decades before it finally kills you? I don't get that. So he doesn't usually come to me and try to allure me with heroin and shooting things in my arm. But he'll come to me with things that I'm weak to. Just like every one of us has weaknesses. And Satan knows what those are. And he knows what tempts us. So he doesn't come to you if you don't have any problem with alcohol. He's not going to tempt you with alcohol. If you don't have any problem with pornography, he's not going to tempt you with pornography. If you don't have any, you know, temptation with, you know, going and sleeping with somebody else, and he's not going to tempt you with that. But if that allures you, oh my goodness, guess what it's going to be? Front and center. Front and center. It'll be right there in your life. Because that's what allures you, and he knows it. So all of us are different. That's why it's so easy to judge someone that you don't have that particular problem. And it's like, I can't believe that person. How could they fall to something so stupid like that? Because you're not tempted with it. But then when you see someone fall to what you're tempted with, oh, the poor brother. We need to pray for her, that sister. You know, because why? Because you know how it allures you and how you have to keep guard. See, so we have to do, it's no surprise here what happened then next to Eve, because she could have been hanging out at that tree multiple times. So it's no surprise. You see, what happened as soon as she ate, it's exactly what God said would happen. Because she ate, her eyes were open, she felt guilty. Then Adam comes, hey, what are you doing? Here, have this. Okay, then he eats. Okay. And they both died spiritually, that is. They died spiritually. Know this, everything that God says will always come to pass. And then their eyes were opened, and a whole new world came up to them. And what was that whole new world filled with? We ate. And yes, it came into another dimension. And what did they see? They saw guilt for the first time. They saw shame. For the first time, their nakedness that was so beautiful before, that was just, oh my goodness, now they were embarrassed of their nakedness. And all of a sudden they're filled with emptiness. What is this emptiness in me now? Their innocence was gone. Don't we as parents hate when our children are so small, they're just babies and they're just an innocence and they have those little smiles and all that, and then they become two. And the innocence goes away because all of a sudden we're seeing this little midget of a person and they're fully defined. You're like, don't do that. Don't do that. I just remember my one daughter not mentioning any names. They know who they are, though. And if she was sitting there with her cup, you know, of orange juice, and she would spill it on purpose. And I remember, you know, looking over at her, I'm like, don't do it. And I just, you know, don't do it. And she's just looking at me. And I'm like, don't do it. So I get up and I get over to her and I get like 6 inches from her. And she goes, huh, on the carpet. And I'm, you know, and it's just like, ah. And you just hate when that innocence goes away and total defiance comes in. Which brings up our point, shifting the blame. Let's read what happens next here. Picking up in verse 8, it says, and they heard the sound of the Lord God walking in the garden. Oh, what a bummer. Okay, so all this goes down. I mean, we're filled with guilt and shame. Oh, we're covering up like, okay, you know, it's like, oh my goodness, you know, all of these things. And in the cool of the day, and God's walking around, it says, and the man and his wife hid themselves from the presence of the Lord God among the trees of the garden. Verse 9, then the Lord God called to the man, and he said to him, where are you? As if God didn't know, okay? This was an opportunity for repentance, by the way. Where are you? He said, I heard the sound of you in the garden, and I was afraid because I was naked, and I hid myself. And God said, well, who told you that you're naked? Have you eaten from the tree of which I commanded you not to eat? Here's another opportunity to repent. That's opportunity number two. You know, have you eaten from that? He says, the man said, well, it's the woman that you gave me. It's like, and she gave it to me from the tree. And I ate it. Verse 13. Then the Lord God said to the woman, what is this that you have done? And the woman said, it's a serpent. You know, he deceived me. And I ate. Everyone's passing the buck here. Right when you think it can't get any worse. Because you're like, all of a sudden, like, oh no, we're naked. Huh. You know, it's like shame, guilt. Oh, what are these feelings? Emptiness. All of this stuff is inside of me. And then all of a sudden, here comes Daddy. God, our maker. Daddy's in the garden. And he's looking for us. And God said, Adam, where are you? As if, again, he didn't know. But nonetheless, it's an interesting question. Where are you? I wonder where you are today. Where have you been? Where have you been spending your time? What have you been doing in your spare time? That's a question. How's your relationship with the Lord going? We must realize that the question, you know, was not asked by an angry tyrant God with a club in his hand looking for his lost children, but rather this was a longing of a loving father seeking the repentance of his wayward children. And again, let us not think for a second that God didn't know exactly where they were and exactly what they had done. He knew exactly everything, just like he knows where we've been and what we've done today, along with everything that we've been doing. What drove Adam and Eve into these woolly bushes? What made them jump behind the bushes and cover up? Again, it was the shame. It was the guilt. All these confusing thoughts now and emotions that are all over the place that I don't understand. Emotions they've never, up to this point, have experienced. Yes, they tried to hide, but just like us today, there was no place to hide from the Creator of all things. And now, the very DNA of the very first man and the very first woman, down to the very core of themselves, has now been corrupted. It's now tainted. Their once sinless bodies have now been contaminated. And because of their sin, that sin is now born into every single person. It's born out of them. Their children, their children's children, their children's children's children, all the way down to you and to me. We've been contaminated. That sin is now born into every single person. Now, some would say, well, why did God allow that to happen? I didn't ask for that to happen. I didn't ask for me to be born with this contaminated sin nature inside of me. Because God has given to each of us our own free choice. And don't pat yourself on the back thinking, well, if I was in the Garden of Eden, I wouldn't have done that. Oh, you probably would have done it sooner than Eve did it. It's like we would have all done it. It's like, don't sit there and think we wouldn't have. Meaning, you know, listen. God has given us each a free choice. And we can choose to follow him or not. And if we didn't have a choice, then we're nothing more than robots. We're just programmed beings that just, you know, occupy planet Earth. God gave Adam and Eve the freedom of choice. God certainly wasn't overbearing in the garden. I mean, good grief. All he told them is, look, there's only one rule here, just one. There's not a list of the Ten Commandments. It's not the Pentateuch, the Torah, the law of God that's got 613 commands in it. It's just one rule. You got, who knows, hundreds of fruit trees in the Garden of Eden. There's one tree. Don't eat of this one tree. You can have everything else in the garden. You can do whatever you want. You can go ride the back of a lion. You can do this. You can do whatever you want. Just don't eat of this one tree. But that's what they did. And they died spiritually, just like God said they would. But now God is seeking for repentance. But all that he found was blame shifting. As Adam throws both his wife Eve and God under the bus. Yes, God, it's the woman that you gave me. Everything was fine when I was all here walking around by myself. I take a nap, I wake up a rib short, and there's a naked woman in front of me. Everything was good until she came into my life, but we still use that one today. Everything was fine until I married that hairy beast. My life was bliss. Everything was perfect until Bozo came in, and he's disrupted everything in my life. Everything was good for me until my wife and her head spins around and she changes her mind and I don't know what to do. See, this brings up our third and final point. Now there's going to be some punishment that's dealt out with this. Let's pick up and read what happens next in verse 14. It says, "And the Lord God said to the serpent, 'Because you have done this, oh, cursed are you more than all cattle and more than every beast of the field. On your belly you will go,'" which makes it kind of sound like maybe he walked in and he had to slither out. Who knows? "And dust you will eat all the days of your life. And I will put enmity between you and the woman and between your seed and her seed. He shall bruise you on the head and you shall bruise him on the heel." We'll get to that in a minute. Verse 16. "To the woman he said, 'I will greatly multiply your pain in childbirth, and in pain you will bring forth children,'" which every woman here knows that has had children. "'Yet your desire will be for your husband, and he will rule over you.'" We'll look at that here in a minute. "Then to Adam he said, 'Because you have listened to the voice of your wife, and you have eaten from the tree about which I commanded you, saying, "You shall not eat from it. Cursed is the ground because of you. In toil you will eat of it all the days of your life. Both thorns and thistles it shall grow for you, and you shall eat the plants of the field. By the sweat of your face you will eat bread till you return to the ground, because from it you were taken. For you are dust, and to dust you shall return. Now the man called his wife's name Eve, because she was the mother of all the living. And the Lord God made garments of skin for Adam and his wife, and he clothed them. Then the Lord God said, 'Behold, the man has become like one of us,'" talking to the triunity of God, the Father, Son, Holy Spirit, "'knowing good and evil. And now he might stretch out his hand and take also from the tree of life and eat and live forever.' Therefore, the Lord God sent him out from the Garden of Eden to cultivate the ground." So maybe God didn't want them to live forever in the with the sin nature. So he said, "You're out of here," from which he was taken. Verse 24. "So he drove the man out, and at the east of the Garden of Eden, he stationed the cherubim and the flaming sword, which turns every direction to guard the way to the tree of life." That's why no one's been able to find it. Well, we'll stop there. Tremendous amount of information there. Let's just break it down quickly here. So there are four judgments here, right? Four judgments. Did you get four of them? Four judgments. Number one, the serpent gets judged. He'll get crushed by the seed of the woman one day. Number two, the woman will have great pain in childbearing, but that is soon forgotten, even as Jesus said in John 16:21, it says, "Whenever a woman is in labor and she has pain, because her hour has come, but when she gives birth to the child, she no longer remembers the anguish because of the joy that the child has been born," which I have personally witnessed this. It's like I remember my wife and our first, and she says, "We're never doing this again." I'm like, okay, we're good. One and done. Okay, we're done. And then I remember right after she had the baby, and she was just looking at the baby. "Oh, there's your baby." And she says, "We need to have another." I'm like, okay. It's like, so it's very true. Okay. But then God said to the woman, "Her desire will be for her husband, and he will rule over you." Now, how's this a curse? Well, in the Garden of Eden, we looked at this last time. God made Adam. Adam was given in charge. He was the supervisor of the Garden of Eden. So he's in charge. And then Eve was made after that. And what was Eve called? The helpmeet, one to complete Adam. So in the garden, Adam was the head over the woman in the Garden of Eden. And And when Eve was created, she was the helpmeet or the completion to Adam. And so a man is not complete without the woman. So she completes Adam. It never changed the fact that Adam was still the head and she was under that. But there was no bucking the system there because there was no sin nature. Now her desire will be for her husband. Now, it's in a negative context. Her desire will be to rule over her husband. Her desire will now be to rule and control her husband instead of just being the helpmeet that comes alongside and wants to, complete her husband. Now it's like, I'm going to battle the rest of my life now as I'm going to try to control and rule over this man. But God says he will rule over you. Ah, and do we not see the frustration today? We are women, hear us roar. We can do anything a man can do, but better. And I will say that there's many things that women do that do it better than guys. I will say that. But there's still an order in God's economy. And God says the man is the supervisor of the home, and that's the order. And when you try to upset that, then it just brings many problems. Then this is the third cursing. Adam was cursed to work, plowing the fields, dealing with the weeds, working by the sweat of our brow. So from Adam and Eve all the way up to about 50 years ago, 90% of the workforce was men. Men worked, and women had the great honor and privilege of running the home and raising a godly offspring. And that's the way it was up until about 50 years ago. And then these last 50 years, we've turned everything into a two-income culture. And you poor women now still have to run homes and you work. It's like there's just a lot more has been put upon poor women. But the fourth curse, so we have Satan curse. We have the woman curse for her disobedience. We have Adam curse for his disobedience. The fourth curse was on God himself. For he himself is going to pay in the future the ultimate price to redeem man back from the clutches of sin. So right here, as soon as sin comes into the human race, God is already planning his redemption.
14: That is all the time we have for today's message. Thank you so much for joining us. We hope you feel encouraged to join us next time as we follow along in our series through the book of Beginnings, Genesis. 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
15: 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Hey, good evening. I'm Katie Evans, and I am so lucky to be joined by the one and only David James this evening. We are partnering with Cross International to save children's lives, to feed them. And Dave, what are we doing? How are we helping these kids?
16: All right, so Katie, I want you to hear these children, okay? These children were living in garbage dumps. They were dying of malnutrition. They had no hope of future. They didn't know how to read or write. Okay? But because someone like us invested in their life through Cross International, these children not only are no longer on the precipice of dying, but they have a future and a hope. They're dreaming. They learned how to read and write scripture. And what happened when they did that? Well, the Holy Spirit worked in their little lives. And now they're dreaming a future and hope, and they have favorite verses. They learn them. They're not reading these.
17: I am the way, the truth, and the life.
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21: Matthew 9, verse 9. He, Jesus, said, follow me.
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1: 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He was gonna become a king, but he wasn't just after saving the people of the day. 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
23: Welcome to Seculo. This is Logan Seculo. Will Haynes in studio. Rick Grinnell joining us just a little bit later. And phone lines are open for you at 1-800-684-3110. I am happy to report that this is a victory for our clients to continue ministering. You may remember this situation that was happening out of Colorado. We've fought hard for it. Our team has been working tirelessly. And again, you may see these efforts and goes, as the ACLJ, what do they do on the ground? You hear these, you know, big, you know, cases we take on, Supreme Court of the United States. You hear about all the work that we're doing internationally, whether that's in Europe or in Pakistan or anywhere in the world that the ACLJ is needed. ACLJ Jerusalem. But sometimes it's in your own backyard. And sometimes it's in your own public park. And this is what happens when the ACLJ gets involved. Sometimes it takes time, but we have what it could be a landmark agreement in our case that was happening in Colorado. Again, a massive settlement. This is a win for homeless ministries that reach the homeless community or reach people who are in need. And maybe there is some misunderstanding of what the law could be. Maybe we could back it up a little bit, Will, give people, if they don't know, the background on this. But I'm just pumped that we were able to come out here today on this show and make this announcement.
25: That's right. So remember, we told you about this group of pastors from local churches that would have gatherings where they had worship, they had ministry to outreach to those that were in need. And it happened in a public park in North Glen, Colorado. They had been doing this since 2020. And then in 2025, just last year, they passed an ordinance that made it illegal for groups of more than five to recurringly use the park. And what happened? The pastors and members of these churches were criminally cited for continuing this ministry in a public park. Now, we quickly jumped into action, one, to defend them from these criminal citations, but also filing a federal lawsuit. And we went after multiple sections of this ordinance of showing how it was not a constitutional ordinance. And what happened? 2 months later, they dropped the criminal charges against our clients after we filed this federal lawsuit. And now we are pleased to announce that as we neared the discovery phase of this lawsuit, we came to an agreement, a settlement with the city of North Glen, Colorado, that is a victory for our clients, allowing them to continue their ministry in this public park without fear of criminal citation.

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9: Saw a bit of a flashback if you're watching online. By the way, you should be watching online. It's a great place, way to interact with the show. There's a great chat feature. If you're on YouTube or on Rumble, you can get involved that way. But also, you get to see us, which is always nice. You see our pretty face as well. But along with that, during the commercial breaks, you get special video presentations our team put together. We just flashbacked to earlier this year with one of our lawyers, Garrett Taylor, who led this. You can actually read what he wrote on our website right now. If you go to aclj.org, you can see the article about this case. So you can go to that and really get a more of a deep dive on the history of this case. Again, it's been a little over a year of working. We've been talking about it for nearly a year. And the ACLJ, again, stood alongside these pastors and church members to make sure that they were able to still practice, not just, again, having a church service or something like this. This was an outreach to people in need that was being shut down. The city's saying, you can do a lot of things in a public park. Helping people? Nah, that's not one of them. But the ACLJ was able to work hard and work with them, by the way, too, to get what is really a victory for our clients, to continue, again, this ministry to people who are in need, and specifically people who are homeless and that really could use the support of the church. It's what the church is called to do. And now, though we were headed towards discovery in the lawsuit phase, we were able to create a settlement, work together, our ACLJ lawyers and this team, to really develop a collaborative effort to make sure that sort of this newly proposed language protects everyone. And it's really, again, a big moment. It took months of our team working hard on this. And again, what this does is, it affects the local community there in Colorado, but it also starts building precedent for what we can take around the country if needed.
10: Well, and once again, I want to point this out because of the hard work of our team. The criminal citations that were issued to pastors and church members that were using the park for their ministry, they were issued on September 18th of 2025. We were able to receive the client, fight back, get the criminal

0: criminal charges dropped, as well as file a federal lawsuit and get a settlement in less than a year. That, for the work of the speed of things, is remarkable, because going through the court system, as you all know, if you watch this broadcast, takes a long time sometimes. So just even that, 3 days shy of a year, and we're talking about the repealing of the ordinance that happened last night and replacement with something new. That is remarkably quick, because also we mentioned we were able to come to this settlement. There was positive outreach from the city as we neared this discovery phase. We had multiple potential resolutions in conferences, and then developed this collaborative effort among the parties that crafted this new proposed ordinance that would replace the old one. This going into the discovery phase takes a lot of man hours. It takes a lot of interviews, depositions, as well as documents, going through all of that. That was about to be a big chunk of even our attorney's time moving forward towards the end of this year as this lawsuit progressed. So not only are we able to get this for our clients, and everyone is happy in Colorado as they are able to continue their ministry, as well as the city is able to still have restrictions that they deem to be safety for the parties. But we pointed out in our lawsuit, Logan, that it wasn't just the old ordinance was not broad for the safety of everyone. It was specifically targeting those that in the way it was being applied, that were religious groups.
1: Yeah, ministry work.
0: That's right.
1: That was what was being targeted. And remember, I need to clarify, you know, we're here celebrating this, but look, this may be happening in your hometown. It may be happening to you. Remember that the ACLJ team is there for you at no cost. Remember, no bill was ever sent to these pastors or to this church. That's not how this works here. Thankfully, people like you support the work of the ACLJ. And because you do that, we're able to represent all of these amazing clients that need our help for absolutely no cost. And by the way, those clients one day may be you. And maybe it could be you right now. And you may be watching this going, I think this is happening to me. And maybe you thought you were helpless or hopeless and you didn't think it was worthwhile. Well, you know what? There's a real easy way. You should go to aclj.org/help, fill out a simple, like just survey, couple quick questions. If it's within the scope of the work here at the ACLJ, religious freedom matters, of course, constitutional crises that may be occurring. We'll jump into action. We get a team of lawyers on it immediately. You get attached to a lawyer pretty much immediately and told whether or not this is something the ACLJ can do. And if it is, we jump into action. The legal system moves slow. This is one of the faster ones, and it was, you know, nearly a year. So you got to remember that. So if you feel like this is happening to you, don't wait. Jump in now, call ACLJ, or get involved at ACLJ. You can go to aclj.org/help and be a part of this big movement that is happening, because we can get things done. We can get things done that, again, you may go, this is small potatoes. This is looking at what's happening here in Colorado. This is a public park in Colorado in this one community. Who cares? Who cares? Obviously, the people of this community, who they're ministering to, people that need food, people that need supplies, people that are struggling, people that need Jesus. Who does it also affect? Obviously, the pastors, the churches, the people who run the ministry. And inevitably, the wake goes beyond them, and it gets to you. Somewhere in this country, this is happening somewhere else, and we need to know about it. That's why the ACLJ team is continually fighting for this. I mean, it's nearly a year of fighting for these Colorado churches, again, cited for so many different things, including just worshiping in the park. But we have new language. The ACLJ team was able to work. That's also the truth here, too. You know what would be a lot better for a lot of organizations like ours? Say, we're not going to settle. We're going to take this thing all the way. We're going to battle it out in the court system. We're going to make sure that we, you know, squeeze every second out of this. But that is not what our team does here. We go for the win. We go for what's the victory for the client. And that may take 2 days. It may take 2 years. It may take 20 years. But we're not going to do this because the organization decides, oh, we think it's better for us in fundraising to stretch this out over years and years and years. There are cases that go years and years. Trust me, I would much rather have our team be able to move on. And thankfully, we're able to find some common sense with some people here in Colorado, work with them, rework this language to make sure that our clients are represented fairly.
0: That's right. And that's exactly what you see here. When you look at the lawsuit, and I encourage everyone, go read on ACLJ.org. Garrett Taylor, who really did a great job on this, was able to work with the city and able to come to this agreement. But as we said, it's up at ACLJ.org, has a lot of other information, which actually can help, as you were talking about, other people that may be in situations like this, that when they read the things about, you know, this ordinance was, we challenged it in the lawsuit on vagueness and overbreadth, not narrowly tailored, religious targeting, viewpoint discrimination. When you read the descriptions of that, you may think, oh, that's exactly what I've seen happening in my own town with this ordinance or with my church group. Because this isn't a novel thing that happened here in Colorado. This is something that city councils and local governments do across the country, and you have to challenge it when it is discriminating against one group. And that's what we challenged here. And as you mentioned, he was able to then work with the city council not only to repeal that ordinance that was bad law that was affecting our client, but also to make something stronger for everyone. And so that's where they've passed a new ordinance that is able to govern the city parks, the usage of city parks, so it doesn't completely hamstring the city to be able to protect its citizens, but it also isn't targeting the church members that are using the public facilities that anyone has access to conduct their ministry. And so it's a very important balance that you see around the country. But when the government decides we're sending police officers, we're going to criminally cite people for their involvement in ministry, that's when it goes too far. And sometimes it may even be that the ordinance never had that intended effect, that it wasn't like you had members of city council sitting around thinking, we're really going to get those church groups. But then that's how in practicality it plays out with the police and the way it's enforced. We can work together sometimes. And that's what you saw here in Colorado. I do think it is important. Once again, we talk about it. This was done in under a year. We really started the representation back in February. It also takes people that realize my rights are being violated to contact a group like the ACLJ. Sometimes, as you say, it's easier for a church to be like, let's go to a different place.
1: Yeah,
0: it's not worth it.
1: Sometimes we need a wake-up call, and hopefully this show can be one of those for you today. I encourage you, if you feel like you're so moved to support the work of the ACLJ, it's a great time to do it. Go to ACLJ.org right now, and if you can make a donation, I'll just earmark today as those of you who are reaching out specifically because of people like this, when these, you know, victories for our clients can happen. And you know, a lot of times they tell me, the fundraising group, you know, that we work with, our team here that does a lot of that, they go, you know, Logan, sometimes victories, sometimes successes, they don't always, you know, move the needle, if you will. And I would say, we gotta celebrate. We gotta celebrate when the ACLJ team does incredible work. So celebrate with us today. If you can support financially. If you just want to call in, say a thanks or a prayer to our team, to these churches. I see former members of these churches in the chat. Give me a call at 1-800-684-3110. 1-800-684-3110. I'll take calls in the next segment. We're also going to give you a little bit of the news of the day of what's going on around the world. But I had to start off with this great news. We'll be right back.
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1: Before we get to some of the news of the day that we want to hit you with, there's also another victory the ACLJ team was able to secure. And this is one that happens worldwide. You know, I wanted to hit domestic front first because I think that those, you know, connect with you on a personal level. Maybe you've been involved in one of these ministries to these to communities that are in need in your local area. You can feel it. You can connect with it. Sometimes we take things overseas, and I'll be honest, that I feel like some of it gets, if you want to say, you know, quote unquote, lost in translation, because it's hard to imagine what the world is like for Christians in different nations that don't respect your religious beliefs or religious freedom like we do here in America. But now I want the ACLJ world to go a little bit beyond what we do here in this country. Because, Will, we have another success to report.
0: That's right. And when you look at these cases, sometimes it seems almost hopeless, but we fight very hard and we get results in places even like Pakistan. This is the case of a now 19-year-old Christian in Pakistan, Zubaim Masih. And when Zubaim was arrested, he was 17 years old. He and four other Christians around his age were arrested in September of 2024. And they used these blasphemy laws that Pakistan has on the books still, and they used them to persecute Christians, local places especially. And their crime was publicly sharing their faith in Pakistan. According to the police complaint, one bystander filed with the police that they were offended because a young woman in the group, so not even our client, used a loudspeaker to preach that salvation comes only through Christ. So the core tenet of the gospel. And that was an offensive message to the individual that reported it. And they also said it hurt the religious feelings of other Muslims nearby. We represented this individual and are pleased to announce today, and I got this very early in the morning, that our client, Zubaim Masih, and the other four co-defendants were all acquitted in that blasphemy charge today.
1: Amazing.
0: At the hearing, our team briefed the new judge. There was a new judge on this case. And this judge acquitted everyone, including the defendants that weren't our clients. So our team was able to get victory, not just for our client that we've been representing, but all the others as well. Because at the end of the day, we will fight for religious liberty all around the world. And we know that in places like Pakistan, it can be hard. But if we are there and we are on the ground and we are fighting, we can get victories like this. The judge, Muhammad Nasrallah, I don't believe was siding with the individuals because he's a Christian himself.
1: Shared religious beliefs.
0: Right. It is because our team was able to present the facts and the law and get them acquitted of these laws that shouldn't exist. Blasphemy laws should not exist. We still have other clients that we are fighting hard for as well. Some are on death row for very similar type charges. These were not facing the death penalty, fortunately, but we were able to get them acquitted completely. And that is such a wonderful victory to share today.
1: These are the real issues that are happening around the world. And this is why our team is so important. You know, we're able to get lost sometimes in the news of the day here in the United States of America, and sometimes it feels trivial. But again, I come to you with these victories that our team's able to produce because of, one, the hand of God, and because of people like you. And again, I'll be honest, and I'm not just saying this, by the way. I could probably show you an endless supply of calls and emails and meetings where you know, the fundraising groups, the fundraising committee kind of we work here with and that we work on, they'll tell you that these, we're putting out an email, whatever it is, our audience doesn't seem to respond when we tell you about these victories. I want you today to prove them wrong. I encourage you to go to ACLJ.org and make a donation of any kind. That could be $5. I don't care. I want to see the number of donations skyrocket today because of this victory. So maybe you already gave your $75, whatever it may be. Maybe you're already an ACLJ champion who gives. It could be $5. Just so I can go back and say, listen, our viewers, our supporters, they care about these victories. They want to know about them. They want to be updated with them because I love sharing them with you. It's the fun part of the job, if you will. We can get caught up in the deep and the dark and the disturbing. And look, plenty of days for that. It's not like we're living in a world where that doesn't happen every day. But there are some times where we can take a moment, praise God, and say thank you for what we've been able to accomplish here at the ACLJ. And that's what we've done the last 25 minutes of this show. That's it. Only the last 25 minutes. And we've got other news to cover. Rick Grinnell's going to be joining us. We got a lot more, but we've just given you two senses of what could be quote-unquote victories. And really, it's funny to kind of even say that because it's things that never should have happened in the first place. A Christian mission, essentially, being shut down from helping people in need in their community, feeding people who are homeless, all of these kind of things. And then in Pakistan, someone who's just talking about their faith, witnessing. Because again, we have to put in perspective what religious persecution is worldwide and how it is different than what is in America. In America, you may have a ministry shut down, and we're able to actually come up with a settlement, work with the city to figure this out, work with the county to figure this out, or a state or a government. There's some rationale here. In these situations in Pakistan or over the world, you may not be able to get there. But thankfully, this time, we were.
0: And once again, why is it important also when you give to the ACLJ to continue these fights? Because the fights aren't over in Pakistan. This is a great victory to celebrate, but we have many other clients that still are on, some on death row because of the very same charges, the very same laws that are on the books there. And we have to take that lawfare fight because that's what they're using. They're using the law to persecute Christians in Pakistan. We have to take the fight there to make sure that it doesn't keep coming and encroaching here at home. We fight for those at home, which there is, these are both equally great victories for people, but the persecution that we see in the United States, thankfully, is not at the level of putting you in prison or on death row for sharing your faith yet. But when you start to see what's happening in Europe, where they're not calling it blasphemy laws, because they're not a state religion there that's saying you're offending our religion. But they are going after free speech in the UK, in France, in many of these places that are Western, that believe in the freedom of speech and religion on paper. But if you don't fight where it's happening, where it's so blatant blasphemy laws, when they start targeting your speech or your beliefs in Western countries, friendly countries, it creeps over the ocean back home. So we can't just let a city ordinance stand if it violates the Constitution and the freedom of religion, the freedom of speech, just like we can't let a blasphemy law in Pakistan stand because it is unjust and violates humanity. So we are going to go, whether it's Pakistan or here, and continue that fight.
1: Yeah, around the world, the ACLJ continues on. Now, listen, in the next half hour, we do have a show, by the way, that continues on for the next half hour. Hey, do we have phone lines open? And they've been listening very closely, been watching very intently, but I want to hear from you. I know we haven't really given you an option to call in today very much because I haven't really posed this, but we are going to address the Supreme Court of the United States has made their decision on the mail-in balloting situation. Some of you may not be too thrilled, but we're going to continue that conversation in the next half hour. Give me a call. You want to talk about it, 1-800-684-3110. Rick Grinnell's going to be joining us. But again, we have a second half hour of the show. I want you to be a part of that second half hour. Find us broadcasting live on ACLJ.org, Facebook, YouTube, Rumble. We're there live 12 to 1 p.m. Eastern time each and every day. Of course, archived on however you get your podcast immediately following the show. And we'll be right back. Second half hour coming up. And this is our shortest break So give me a call. Less than a minute. We'll be right back.
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1: Welcome back to Seculo. Second half hour coming up. Rick Grinnell is going to be joining us in just a few minutes. Will Haynes is in studio. I had someone who sent me a post on X yesterday and said, hey, I love your show, but I love it more when Rick is on. So you know what? We'll have to make sure we tell Rick that. But phone lines are open for you at 1-800-684-3110. We have spent the last half hour talking about two big celebrations here at the ACLJ. But now I think we need to adjust a little bit. I know Will's going to break it down coming up a little bit longer, but there has been some movement from the United States Supreme Court. Some of you are going to like this or not going to like this. Let's just be honest. We know somewhere where our audience stands on this. But of course, this has to do with the mail-in ballot situation. So maybe we just hit them with the, you know, do you want the good news or the bad news first kind of situation? And
0: right.
1: It kind of depends on your point of view.
0: Well, what happened yesterday is after an earlier attempt to block this, it was overturned. A stay was granted by the Supreme Court a few weeks ago, and we talked about that. Now, an application for stay has been denied by the Supreme Court. So what happened here is a group of states sued the administration for the new rule that after an executive order, the Postal Service created a new rule. It went through the rulemaking process, which is takes a while sometimes. And then they published the final rule, which would have all these new regulations, if it were, about how to conduct mail-in balloting. It has to be have a barcode on it. It has to be able to check citizenship from states. There's several different things to try and strengthen the mail-in ballot process, not to get rid of it, but to make sure that it is less vulnerable to cheating, as that was the goal of the president. What happened here is that the Supreme Court was asked to stay the injunction of the lower court by the government, and that was denied by the Supreme Court. At the end of the day, it was presented to Justice Jackson, as these stays are emergency stays, and it was denied by her and to the court. She referred it to the broader court, which means they had to get five justices to agree to either grant the stay or to reject it. We see here that Justice Kavanaugh is on record concurring with the court's opinion that there will not be a stay granted here to the government to allow this rule to move forward for the midterm. And Justice Kavanaugh's rationale was that he believes the rule, at least based off the briefing, is within the scope of what the Postal Service can do. However, the timing, because of the Administrative Procedures Act, for this upcoming midterms election is not viable. So therefore, he denied the application for stay with the majority. There were only two that dissented on record that we know of, and that is Justice Alito joined by Justice Thomas, who would have granted the stay, allowing this rule to go forward in the midterm. So as it stands right now, this rule will not be implemented in the midterms. This has nothing to do with the merits of the case on whether this rule will last
1: later.
0: Well,
1: let's just be honest. This is a loss for President Trump. He's not thrilled about this.
0: He is not. He went after the three justices that he put on the court, saying, these are not the people I interviewed.
1: Yeah.
0: Now, I
1: think that's a bit much.
0: When you see what Justice Kavanaugh's rationale was, there are many people. It was a long post.
1: They just put up the post. Yeah, there's no character shortage there, ladies and gentlemen. So I'll let you guys read that. I'm not reading that to you. That's way too long. When we get back, though, you're going to hear from Rick Grinnell. I'm sure he's got a lot to say about this and some other things. Will take this thing back over to the mayor, Karen Bass.
0: That's right.
1: Situations there. And continue this discussion. Phone lines are open for you. Ask Will a question, any question, 1-800-684-3110. Be kind to your phone screener. You'll probably make it on the air today. 1-800-684-3110. And continue to support the work of the ACLJ when you can. And do it today again. Do it in the celebrations of victories at aclj.org. We'll be right back.
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0: Welcome back to Seculo. I'm joined now by Rick Grinnell. Logan left me, so if you want to talk to me later, call me at 1-800-684-3110. But I've traded Logan for Rick for this segment. And Rick, this is remarkable. We started off this broadcast today talking about a victory we had at the ACLJ in Colorado for a client that did outreach and ministry to homeless in Colorado. They would feed the homeless. They would share the gospel with them. And an ordinance there was really being used to target them. And we were able to get to a settlement with the city there in Colorado, which is great news, right? The city government worked with the ACLJ to come up with the better solution for our client, as well as the city, to be able to keep people safe. When you look at what's happening in Los Angeles, I feel like Los Angeles wants churches to stay away. We've had to fight many of those fights. They don't want their ministry in helping of the homeless because the government does everything perfectly and the best. But now that there starts to be some scrutiny looked at the way the government of Los Angeles is addressing the homelessness crisis there, Karen Bass all of a sudden is nowhere to be found as far as the oversight that the government, the federal government, is trying to do there. What's your take on this?
8: Look, this is a really difficult situation for people living in Los Angeles. For one reason is that we have two terrible choices. And so you have to ask yourself, what do you do when you have two terrible choices? You got to vote for one of them. I suppose you could write in somebody. Maybe that's kind of the moral thing to do, because you really don't want to vote for any of these two. However, I've come to the point that Karen Bass has been so terrible. She has been someone who has failed every step of the way, that giving her a vote to reelect her sends a terrible message to politics and to the community at large, that somehow you can be terrible and still get reelected. I would rather take a risk and bring in somebody new who seems just as terrible, but at least they haven't failed on the same magnitude that Karen Bass has done. And so I just can't vote for Karen Bass. I can't have any of my friends. I can't advocate for Karen Bass, because over and over and over, she fails. And this situation that you were just talking about you know, look, she's wasted a whole bunch of NGO money, including the homeless money. We're talking hundreds of millions of dollars that go to these homeless organizations over the last years. And all they do is they pay exorbitant salaries to the staff. They perpetuate the problem. They don't want to solve the problem because they actually like having the attention and the problem and the money and the power that comes with it. And Karen Bass just plays into it. And she is not willing to be held to account. She's not willing to come clean and be transparent to Congress and say, look, this is the money that we had. This is what we did with it. And this is how much success we had. She won't come clean on whether or not the millions of dollars that she has spent on homelessness has actually worked. Think about that.
0: Well, and once again, for those watching, this is a board that she sat on, the Los Angeles Homeless Services Authority, LASHA, as it's referred to. And she, in the Congress has given over $1 billion in federal funds to help this crisis. So not just Californian taxpayer dollars, but every American's taxpayer dollars. And what does Congress do? Their job sometimes to call people to say, hey, we have to do some oversight here. We want to see where this is going. There are reports that this is not being efficiently used, and anyone with eyeballs and a trip to LA can see that this is probably not being efficiently used. We want to hear from you. This mayor, who is a candidate, as we've talked about, for re-election, decides to step off the board and appoint someone new to avoid talking to Congress. That just screams to me someone who's afraid of their own record. They have nothing to show for what they have done. So instead of go and have nothing to say other than, you're right, I didn't do it very well, but keep looking into the fraud that you see maybe happening here, just decides, I'm going to step off this board. I'm not even going to go and try to spend things.
8: Look, at this point, she has clearly wasted money, wasted taxpayer dollars. And she won't come clean and tell us that either it was because she knew the whole thing was rigged and she was just going to give it to her political friends who didn't do anything, or she didn't watch it closely enough and someone else is to blame. Either way, she needs to come clean and tell us why was there so much money, millions of dollars wasted in pretending like you're going to combat homelessness, and then you don't have anything to show for it. She's failed, and she is afraid of her record. She's afraid of the scrutiny. You're exactly right.
0: Well, and I think to your point as well, that even though Nithya Raman in no way has shown that she has better ideas for the city, there is something to be said if there is a referendum on the failures of the current mayor, even if that mayor, the policies don't change, the leadership change is a signal to people. And I think that's what's also fascinating about this here. What we're starting to see, not only with Karen Bass, but also with Nithya Raman, is like the ridiculous things that they have celebrated, whether it be the, I wasn't able to fix the pothole that you asked me to do, but I put up a sign that maybe we can get to it later. Or Nithya Raman celebrating how long it took to get, you know, 8 yellow stripes painted across a broken road in one neighborhood, instead of saying, hey, we got the road fixed and the crosswalk put in. That these are issues that have been happening in Los Angeles for a very long time because of leadership. They haven't been issues that the nation has talked about and shown the problems to the extent that they're happening there. So I think that this conversation, even if the insurgency of Spencer Pratt didn't get to where it needed to be, regardless of what you think about that election and a candidate conceding they lost and then all of a sudden winning. But I think that the scrutiny that's appearing should be something that's hopeful for Californians, of the entire country and Congress is looking at this problem. And so even if you don't have the right policies, if you're not doing something about it, there will be referendums on you.
8: Yeah, I hope so. I mean, we don't have a lot of hope right now with this crowd. But the point is a real one that you make, which is you know, the odds that Nithya Raman are going to be a good mayor are very, very low. But we already know that Karen Bass has been a terrible mayor. And so don't reward Karen Bass, dump her, do what you have to do in terms of either voting for Nithya or voting for somebody else. Again, I get this is a terrible choice, but the idea that somehow we're going to reward Karen Bass for years of failure is just too much to take.
0: Rick, thank you so much for joining us today and breaking down the complex issues of California, as you always do so well for us. Folks, we're heading into our final segment of the broadcast today. Paul, I'll talk to you in the next segment, but be like Paul. Give me a call. 1-800-684-3110. 1-800-684-3110. I'm also going to talk a little bit more about that ruling from the Supreme Court. It drew the ire from the president. But also, I think it is important to look at what was said by the justices and to look at it that way. Many people, I think, on the left will allow this to be a moment that they can get people on the right that don't agree with them on anything to believe the Supreme Court is a failed and broken institution. Don't let them do that. I think that when you have conservatives, as we've seen multiple times throughout this year, on the court, conservative ideologically, that they are going to have different opinions about the law and the way things are written. Because conservative legal jurisprudence isn't a unitary block like you see on the left. And I think this is more proof that yeah, the Supreme Court may not issue opinions you like 100% of the time. That should be proof that the Supreme Court is an independent branch of government that is working the way it was designed to, even if you disagree with the rulings, even if they get it wrong sometimes. So I think that's important to talk about as well. Give me a call, 1-800-684-3110, 1-800-684-3110. 3110 to talk to me about either our victories in Colorado and Pakistan for our clients in those places, or whether it be about what we talked about with Rick, with Karen Bass, and the issues that we see in California. Or if you want to talk about the Supreme Court, you can call me as well. 1-800-684-3110. And I want to echo what Logan said. All of these victories, it show that we are effective. And we get the job done. And we know there are more fights ahead. So if you can, give to the ACLJ today at aclj.org. 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
0: Welcome back to Seculo, final segment of the broadcast. If you want to talk to me on air, this is your last chance to do it. 1-800-684-3110. I am going to take Paul from Georgia right off the top here. Hopefully it'll encourage you to be like Paul and call 1-800-684-3110. And that rhymed a little bit. Maybe that gave you some joy here today on this Tuesday. Paul, you're on Seculo. Go ahead.
16: Yes, sir. I'm glad to be on your program. I called in to, this is the first time I've ever called in to give. I'm going to start with $5. And you asked, I wish a lot of people would call in, new callers. I hope more new callers will be on the program today and help the projects that ACLJ promotes around the world and everywhere to help Christians and everyone.
0: Paul, thank you so much for your call. And one, thank you for your support of the ACLJ. And you said you're going to start with $5. What makes the ACLJ unique as well is that there are many nonprofit organizations that that get, you know, huge government grants, right? Or that get large foundation donors that cover almost everything that an individual donor almost doesn't move the needle. What's different about the ACLJ is we are supported by people like you, Paul. The gift, the average donation to the ACLJ compared to many organizations is relatively small because we are supported by grassroots efforts, by people that watch this broadcast, that get our emails and our newsletters, that read on the website what is going on, by word of mouth of like, hey, if you're looking for an organization to support, check out the ACLJ. Why is that important? One, it's because people believe in what we do, and they also want to see more of these victories happen, not just in America, but across the world. And so it is, when someone says, I can't give very much, I can only give $5, that's exactly who the ACLJ donor is. The donor that is like, I support this and I have a little money that I can give to the ACLJ. That is what keeps this organization going. It's not, oh, thanks, try harder. No, it's like, this is the lifeblood of the ACLJ are people like you, Paul. So I thank you. I know that it's a sacrifice when you give to an organization that you believe in. That is you using your resources for something that you truly believe in. And that's what makes the ACLJ so special and so different compared to a lot of other organizations. Not saying that that's bad, that they have a big foundation that's the only real place they get money for. That's just different. It is what makes it unique, though, and very special, is that we are able to be funded by God's grace and blessing for so long by people who believe in the organization. And so I'm thankful for people like you, Paul, that are able to support it because you also believe in the good work that the ACLJ does. Whether it be for, as we mentioned earlier, that person in Pakistan that you will never meet, that you will never have a conversation with. But you know what you do believe? That they shouldn't be put in prison for believing that Christ is the only way to heaven. That is the only true salvation comes from the death and resurrection of Jesus Christ to save you from your sins. That should not be something that gets you put in prison. And much less, like some of our other clients, death row. And so we will fight it where we can there, but we will also fight here in the United States when we see injustice, when we see encroachment on the liberty that is enshrined in our Constitution. These rights come from God. That's why we believe that we should fight for them in places like Pakistan, because they are human rights. They are given by God to everyone. But we see places that want to limit that. Even when it's enshrined in our Constitution, that doesn't mean you don't have to fight for it still. And that's what we do every day. So the victories serve as reminders that we are successful. And when you give to the ACLJ, it's not in vain. Your money isn't wasted. When you are able to make that sacrifice and support an organization that fights for these causes, you know that it is going to people that are competent, successful, aggressive for what is right, for justice. That's remarkable. That is something that I know that I'm proud to be a part of. I know all of my colleagues are proud to be a part of. We get to see the good work that the attorneys here that are the best in the country, the best in the world, really, are able to achieve and accomplish. And it's all by God's grace, but it's also because of you, because you see those victories and you go, that's what I support. I don't just support the fight. I support the fight that leads to a victory. And that's where Logan said even today, if you can today, support us today, because we love to talk about the victories. We love to showcase it. And traditionally, that's not seen as a good fundraiser because people want to be a part of the fight. But we know that our fights don't end in defeat. We are victorious for our clients and for your freedoms as well. When we win these things, it's not just for the client. It's because it ensures that everyone's freedom is protected. Let's go to Marion calling on line 2 from Texas. He's an ACLJ champion, which means Marion believes in the cause of the ACLJ and the fight of the ACLJ and the victories of the ACLJ so much that he is a recurring donor every single month. Marion, you're on Seculo.
17: Thank you so much. One thing that we need to never forget in this nation is that regardless of what's happening in America or around the world, we still have a duty to God Almighty to fulfill his cause and purpose. And we can do that through the ACLJ. You know, when the founding fathers came over from England, one of the things that I like more than anything is they had to tell why the King of England, why they were coming to the United States. And they said, almost every one of them said it was to further the cause and gospel of Jesus Christ. So we're the only nation in the world that was set up to where we can govern ourselves. And the only way we're going to govern ourselves is to get involved in politics and support programs like ACLJ who do things for us. We have to remember that around the world, there are people that are being persecuted. And one of the things that bothers me is I can't do anything to help them. Well, that's not true if you're with the ACLJ, because they're going to be helping those people with attorneys that are provided for with our money through ACLJ. So we need to be true to God. And no matter what happens, we need to go out there and vote and do everything we can, because God's still going to do what's best for our country if we're following his will. And that's my comment.
0: Marion, thank you so much for that. And I want to circle back to what you just said. When I talk about we got a victory in Pakistan, it's not like we sent some letter from our offices in D.C. We have people on the ground in Pakistan that went and make these arguments before a judge in Pakistan and get a victory for those individuals in Pakistan. And you know how much it cost the client, who was 17 years old when they were arrested and is 19 years old now? Zero. They would not have been able to afford international attorneys. Just like here, the church that needs to focus on using their resources for outreach to the homeless, to those in need. They don't need to be paying a legal bill. That is where you come in. That is what you support. That is what Marion supports. When you give to the ACLJ, you are paying for that attorney in Pakistan, that attorney in Colorado. We can't do it without you. ACLJ.org.
18: 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Hey, good evening. I'm Katie Evans, joined by David James. KKLA, this week, all month actually, we are partnering with Cross International. And hey, Dave, what does a one-time gift of $62 do?
19: Katie, you've been around the globe. You've been over in Africa. You've seen the heartache of the developing world. And as we paint this picture of the children we're talking about in Latin America and Guatemala and Nicaragua, we've got Haiti. We're also tackling with the Cross International Ministry partners there. So that $62 one-time gift, yes, it makes sure that the children no longer are eating garbage. Yes, it makes sure that they're no longer living in that garbage heap, that they have a future and a hope. Zach Olis of Cross International shares, it's more than just a meal. Zach?
20: Cross International is not a relief organization that will come with just a meal. 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
19: And that's what our gift does. $62 at a time for one child. I'm looking to see Katie right now if we can get five children. $310 would be all five, Katie. $62 for two would be $124.
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0: Hello again and welcome as we lift up Jesus with Pastor Dudley Rutherford. I'm Kyle Welch. If you've been searching for a place to be spiritually fed, you have found it. Like you, we believe the Holy Bible contains the spiritual nourishment we need to become faithful servants God requires to help grow His kingdom here on earth. This program is part of an outreach ministry from Shepherd Church, located in Los Angeles, California. Our teaching pastor is Dudley Rutherford, and we join him right now with today's message.
1: I want to speak to you on this subject today, Rahab the harlot. The story of Rahab is an amazing story if you do not know it. In a world back then that was male-driven, bloodthirsty, a story about a woman on the outskirts of society serving as the hero of the story doesn't make sense. Because if you lived back in those days and you were writing a story about a Canaanite prostitute saving the Israelites just wouldn't be on the docket. Such a storyline would never occur to the ancient imagination. It certainly wouldn't be a story that an Israelite mother would tell her daughter before going to bed, unless, of course, the story was true. Rahab's story leaves an indelible mark on the whole of Israelite history, and it serves as a prime example of not just having audacious faith, but having what we want to talk about today, saving faith. As you turn to Joshua chapter 2, after 400 years of slavery, after 40 years in the wilderness, it's finally time to cross over the Jordan, to step into their destiny, and to possess the land. But the first city that's going to need to be conquered before they settle in the land is a city called Jericho. Everybody say Jericho. And Joshua begins by sending two spies into the land to check it out, to do some reconnaissance work. So what I want to do today, if you have your Bibles, I want to read like the whole chapter. And then I'm going to go back and make some points that we need to take with us today. So you can follow along in your Bible or on the screen. Then Joshua, everybody say Joshua. He was the son of Nun. He secretly sent two spies from Shittim.

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2: Set out in pursuit of the spies on the road, even though they were up on the roof, that leads to the fords of the Jordan. As soon as the pursuers had gone out, the gate of the city was shut. Verse 8. Before the spies lay down for the night, she, Rahab, went up on the roof and she said to them, she said, I know that the Lord has given this land to you and that a great fear of you has fallen on us so that all who live in this country are melting in fear because of you. We have heard, verse 10, how the Lord dried up the water of the Red Sea for you when you came out of Egypt, and what you did to Sihon and Og, the two kings of the Amorites east of the Jordan, whom you completely destroyed. Verse 11, when we heard of it, our hearts melted and everyone's courage failed because of you. For the Lord your God is God in heaven above and on earth below. Now then, she said, please swear to me by the Lord that you will show kindness to my family because I've shown kindness to you. Give me a sure sign that you may spare the lives of my father, my mother, my brothers, my sisters, and all who belong to them, and that you will save us from death. Verse 14, our lives for your lives, the men assured her. If you don't tell what we're doing, we will treat you kindly and faithfully when the Lord gives us this land. So she then let them down by a rope through the window, for the house she lived in was part of the city wall. We know Jericho had a wall going all the way around it. Verse 16. Now she had said to them, go to the hills so that the pursuers will not find you. Hide yourselves there 3 days until they return, and then you can go on your way. The men said to her in verse 17, this oath that you made us swear will not be binding on us unless when we enter the land, you have tied the scarlet cord in the window. And I just happen to have here in my pocket a scarlet cord. Unless you've taken this scarlet cord in the window through which you let us down, and unless you've brought your father and your mother, your brothers and all your family into your house, if anyone goes outside your house into the street, his blood will be on his own head. We will not be responsible. As for anyone who's in the house with you, his blood will be on our head if a hand is laid on him. But if you tell what we're doing, we will be released from this oath that you made us swear. And she said in verse 21, agreed, let it be as you say. So she sent them away and they departed. And the last line says, she tied the scarlet cord in the window. Now, as we look at this story today, there is one timeless truth above all other truths. I want you to write this down. And that is that God can transform anyone who puts their faith in Him. Rahab is the perfect example of someone whose life was steeped in sin. Yet because of her faith, God took her from being in the hall of shame and put her in the hall of fame in Hebrews chapter 11. God changed a lady of the night into a lady of the light. He changed a woman of ill repute and turned her into a woman of illustrious reputation. He turned a harlot into a heroine. He literally can turn a prostitute into a princess. And as I read through this story, you can clap. As I read through this story, I have to ask myself, is there anyone here today who feels like you've gone so far away from God that God could never turn your life back around? Is there anyone here today who believes that you've gone so far into sin that God could never use you? Is there anyone here today who believes that the life that you've lived that has been so bad that God could never truly transform your life? And you need to know by going through this story that if God can turn this woman

0: turns life around, then he can turn your life around. But you're going to have a faith like Rahab. Saving faith. You've got to have a faith like Rahab. Number one, write this down. Saving faith is generated. Everybody say generated. Oh, saving faith is generated by God's amazing grace. You know, the entire book of Joshua is about the children of Israel getting out of Egypt and conquering what's called the Holy Land 3,500 years ago. And that's what the book of Joshua is all about. But here at the start, you have the story of Rahab. It almost breaks the flow of the action when you read it. And the question is, why did God include this story of Rahab? And it's because God knew that in Jericho, there was a woman who was seeking him. So before the city was destroyed, this woman needed to be saved. Every salvation story begins with God's grace. We might think that we're the ones that choose to seek after God, but the Bible makes it clear that before we choose him, he chose us. And it's not because we deserve to be chosen. It's simply because of his grace. It's a gift from God, according to Ephesians 2, verse 8, 9, and 10. Now, if we're honest here today, we like to think of ourselves as being, we are respectable folks in here today. And respectable folks are always a little uncomfortable about God choosing or using a prostitute like Rahab. Surely there were better people in Jericho that God could use. But God's grace is for everyone, including those that we think less of. If God was going to destroy Los Angeles, he destroyed Jericho, but if God wanted to destroy our city, which he might do, and he was only going to save one person in the whole city, who would he save? The mayor? The pastor? I hope so. The head of the hospital? The CEO or CFO of some corporation, maybe the prettiest person, the wealthiest person, maybe the best behaved person. Well, how would we think if God destroyed this whole city and the only person he saved was a drug addicted homeless person? Or maybe a convicted criminal? That's the story of Rahab. You know what one song is sung more than any other song? Some of you music people, do you know the number one song that's sung more than any other song in the entire world? Do you know what it is? You've all sung it. It's the song, Happy Birthday. How many of you have ever sung the song, Happy Birthday? How many of you have ever had it sung to you? Now think about it. Every single person, every single year, people are singing Happy Birthday. It's the most often heard song in the entire, of all the songs ever been written, it's Happy Birthday. Do you know what I think? I don't know this, but you know what the second most often sung song, in my opinion, in the entire world? It's the song, Amazing Grace. We love that song. And how does it go? Amazing grace, how sweet the sound. Oh, we love that first line. Listen to it. Amazing grace, how sweet the sound. But the next line says, that saved a wretch like me. Now, most of us don't see ourselves as a wretch because we think we're a pretty good person. I'm not perfect. I've never murdered anybody. I pay my taxes. I go to church once a month, twice a month. Amazing grace, how sweet the sound that saved a wretch like that guy. But we don't see ourselves as being wretched. Do you know who wrote the song Amazing Grace? Do you know that guy's name? You ever looked it up? The guy that wrote Amazing Grace, his name was John Newton. Do you know anything about John Newton? And how could John Newton write a song that says Amazing Grace, how sweet the sound that saved a wretch like me? Because he was an English slave trader who bought and sold human life. And when he fully realized the depth of God's grace that could turn a wretched slave trader into a Christian songwriter, he couldn't help but call God's grace amazing, because it has the power to save even wretched people like himself. I read about a story about a little girl. She had a doll collection, a large doll collection. And one of her friends asked her, "Which is your favorite doll?" She said, "Just a minute." She went over the closet and she pulled out a doll that would have been rejected by Goodwill. It was missing an eye, leg was broken off, head was barely hanging on, a dirty old dress, missing a shoe. And she was asked, "Why do you love this doll so much?" She said, "Because if I didn't, nobody else would." And that's the story of Rahab. She's dirty, she's broken, she's empty, she's lost, she's sinful, but God's grace is amazing. And if you go through this story, he orchestrates every little detail, the timing of the spies in her house, her roof, the king's soldiers, even her faith, every detail of this story. Rahab's story is really a story of God's amazing grace, God searching for her and saving a woman that most of us would have given up on. But if God never gave up on her, he will never ever give up on you. Number two, saving faith is initiated. Everybody say the word initiated. Saving faith is initiated by hearing about God. You see, Rahab had heard about the greatness of God. There is no doubt that many of her customers were men who had traveled throughout the region and had come to Jericho to spend the night. She knew a lot of things via the rumor mill and the gossip grapevine about what was happening. But Jericho is 2 miles from the Jordan River, 2 miles. Jericho, the city, had about 2,000 people in the city. That's about how many people are here in this room right now. So picture this. Here's Jericho right here. And 2 miles away, down there on Reseda, there's a river. And on the other side of that river, just 2 miles from here, is an invading nation of 1.6, 1.7, maybe up to 2 million Hebrews that are camped out, getting ready to cross over that river and conquer this city here. Why, I'm sure everyone in the city had heard what was going on. They could probably hear 2 million people when the wind was, probably smell 2 million people. The wind was going in the right direction. And notice what happened again. Go back to look at verse 8. The word is out. Before the spies lay down for the night, she went up on that roof and she said to them, "I know." Everybody say, "I know." There was no question in her mind what was about to happen. "That the Lord has given you this land, and he's given it to you, and that a great fear of you has fallen on us, so that all who live in this country are melting in fear because of you." And then look at verse 10. "We have heard how the Lord dried up the water of the Red Sea for you when you came up out of Egypt." We heard about that story. "And we heard what you did to Sihon and Og, the 2 kings of the Amorites east of the Jordan, whom you completely destroyed." We heard about that. And verse 11, she said, "When we heard of it, our hearts melted and everyone's courage failed because of you. For the Lord your God, the God that you serve, is the God of heaven and the God above and the God on the earth below."
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2: 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We're literally being overwhelmed with information. That's why there's no better time than right now for Dudley Rutherford's remarkable new book, One Thing: Rediscover a Simpler Faith in Our Complicated World. 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Dudley Rutherford has discovered the secret of how to focus our lives on the one thing that matters. What if you could find that simplicity? It's waiting out there, and this is your roadmap to freedom. 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
3: 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And if you're driving down to Porter Ranch from Palmdale, you've got to cut your drive time in half by joining us at Agua Dulce. 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Again, that's shepherdchurch.com. Shepherd Church, I would also say, every Sunday at 9 a.m. and 11 a.m., we can't wait to meet you and welcome you into the Shepherd Church family.
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5: Attention, video game nerds! Hey, I'm Katie Evans. I am one of you. And I'm sure you already know this, but the Legend of Zelda Ocarina of Time remaster is coming out in November, only on Switch 2. I don't have a Switch 2. My brother is like, well, I think I'm going to have to get a Switch 2. So I might just go hang out with my brother and play it at his house. You know, just something fun. I love fun little video games. The first Ocarina of Time, it came out in 1998. I was 8 years old. My cousins had a Nintendo 64, and I thought it was so cool. My brother and I, we did get a Nintendo 64 at some point in the early 2000s, and I know we had Ocarina of Time, and then later in life, we got a PlayStation, and we sold our Nintendo 64 games, which, in hindsight, you know, not the greatest, but hey, I know, you can go get it at used game stores, so maybe I'll do that and play it on my N64. Well, I wish I had the Nintendo Switch, too.
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8: Our materialistic, self-indulgent, adolescent, infantile, childlike culture has a warped view of the place and role of work. 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
13: 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Scripture makes it clear, whatever you do, do it to the glory of God. Well, it's easy to see how studying the Bible or going to church or evangelizing gives God glory, but how does, for example, working cash register, digging ditches, filing paperwork, or driving a cab, how does that glorify God? How can the tasks you do to earn a living also be acts of praise to God? Today on Grace to You, John MacArthur shows you why work is about more than earning a paycheck, much more, as he continues his study, Wisdom for the Workplace. So follow along now in 2 Thessalonians as John begins today's lesson.
8: We live in a culture, frankly, that has a very skewed work ethic. On the one hand, you have workaholics. On the other hand, you have lazy, idle, and loafing people who choose not to work at all. But in the middle, the great mass of people may work, but have a very wrong concept of work. I suppose we've all seen the bumper sticker sign that says, I owe, so off to work I go, which views work as a very crass thing. It sees work as mercenary. Work is simply a way to pay off your debts, to fund your lifestyle. Our materialistic, self-indulgent, adolescent, infantile, childlike culture has a warped view of the place and role of work. Work must be viewed as a gift from God. It is not some kind of a substandard, secondary, lesser activity which is meant to do nothing but finance pleasure. It is in itself a gift from God. You say, and in what sense is work a gift from God? I'll give you several. One, it is a means of glorifying God, our Creator, by using the skills He gave us. It is a means of glorifying God, our Creator, by using the skills He gave us. When you work with your mind and you achieve and accomplish with the skill of your thinking and your intellect, when you work with your voice and you demonstrate leadership ability and the ability to motivate and stimulate and move people and clarify issues and give directions, you are demonstrating a divinely granted skill that came to you through the Creator. When you use your hands to accomplish skillful things and do beautiful work by manual labor, when you use your strength to move things that are heavy, and when you use the facility of a delicate touch to accomplish something that is delicately beautiful, you are demonstrating the Creator's glory as it's on display through His creation. If you think a flower shows the glory of God, look at a man or look at a woman and see the majesty and the genius of the mind of God. Work, then, is a gift by which we glorify God as we demonstrate His creative genius manifest in our own body and mind and soul. Secondly, work is a gift from God because it is a means of providing value or meaning or fulfillment to life. The sense of accomplishing something, We all know that. We all know that deep soul satisfaction that we have accomplished something, that we have done something, and we've held it up and said, I've done it well. We know about the writer whose wastebasket is filled with papers folded up and thrown away because they didn't achieve the level of accomplishment that he demands of himself, and finally the masterpiece comes forth. We all know about the artist whose bin is full of canvases that didn't exactly express what he felt in his soul and saw with his eye, and finally the canvas of genius emerges. We know the student who comes to the end of his examination and knows that he's achieved the standard that must be achieved if he is to gain the degree. We know the one who performs at the highest level of skill in whatever it is that he does and therefore can stand back with pride and say, I made that, I did that, I accomplished that. That's a very fulfilling thing. We are very goal-oriented people, like God is a goal-oriented God who is always achieving his ultimate desires. And we have those dreams and goals and visions, and achieving those is all a part of being fully human in the sense that we are even in the image of God, accomplishing things beneficial and fulfilling. There's a third reason why work is a gift from God, and that is because it prevents us from idleness. It prevents us from idleness, which is spiritually very deadly. It occupies us. It keeps us busy. And as we remember the old adage that idle hands are a plaything for the devil, we understand that very well. It occupies us in meaningful tasks rather than leaving us idle to do those things which are harmful. Fourthly, work is a gift from God because it is a means of providing for the needs of life. God has given work to us as a way in which we can gain wealth, which is a way in which we can purchase our food. In an agrarian culture, work was the means of getting the food. In our culture, it's a means of getting the money to get the food, but nonetheless, it is the source of our life. God has given us food, God has given us shelter, God has given us drink and sustenance, God has given us the provision of clothing, but God has given us work as the means to acquiring all of it. So work is a noble thing by which we sustain the necessities of life. And finally, we can say work is a gift from God because it is a means of serving mankind. It is a means of serving humanity. From the person who pumps the gas at the gas station or operates the gas station or works upon the engine of the car so that it runs, he is contributing to the well-being of the individual he serves and his ability to do his job and to meet his appointments and to be with his family and to go where he wants to go, all the way to the one who builds the car in the first place, who makes transportation possible, all the way to the person who makes the roads and paves the roads and makes sure they go where they're supposed to go, and to the man who paints the signs, who enables us to get off at the right place and get back on where we're supposed to, all the way to the people working in the medical field who provide for our physical well-being, the folks who serve us food when we go out to eat or sell it to us in the market, people who teach us in school, the folks who come and take care of our yard or fix our plumbing, all of those people render a service to mankind by which his life is made more pleasing. Work is a gift from God, and even those foolish people who want only leisure want to make sure that everybody around them is working so that they can enjoy doing nothing. Sadly, I think, for many Christians, work has lost its intrinsic value. I believe that God has given you skills to be applied in a certain kind of work which uniquely geared to you will bring you satisfaction and bring God glory. Work should not lose its intrinsic value. It is not simply a means to pay your debts. It is not simply a way to fund your pleasure and to finance your joys. It is in itself valuable. It is a gift from God. Not only is work a gift from God, it is a command of God. I wonder whether we really understand that. We make a lot about the command in Exodus 20, but very often forget to emphasize the main point. You remember the command? It goes like this. 6 days you shall labor and do all your work, but the seventh day is a Sabbath or a rest for the Lord your God. We like to emphasize the Sabbath. Rarely do you hear anybody say anything about the 6 days of work. We talk about a 5-day work week in America, and some people talk about a 4-day work week. God talks about a 6-day work week. You say, is he saying that we are commanded to be on our job 6 days? No, you know how it works. You're on the job 5 days, and the 6th day you fix the house and the car and the yard, and you run all the errands, and you, that's work. That's all part of sustenance. The 7th day is to be devoted to the Lord. You understand then that God has commanded us to work. That is a command. 6 days you are to labor. God designs for man work. We can't have a low view of work if God has such a high view of it. I mean, it's right in there in that list with other things like, you shall have no other gods before me. You shall not make for yourself an idol. It's in there with, you shall not take the name of the Lord your God in vain. Pretty serious list. It's one of those things we owe to God. Work. He gave us the gift of work. We owe him the use of the gift he gave. And I really believe that your vocation should suit you and the way God has designed you so that it is satisfying and fulfilling. And I believe if you're living in the will of God, God will provide that expression of his giftedness in you. You cannot have a low view of work when you understand that it is a gift from God and that it is a command of God. Furthermore, you can't have a low view of work when you understand that God has even given us the example of work. The greatest worker in the universe is God. The truth of the matter is, if he ever took a day off, we'd all be done. God is a worker. Scripture talks about the work of God, the works of God. Often the Bible describes his works, and I suppose you could sum them up maybe with 5 categories. Whenever you see in Scripture the work of God, it usually falls into these categories. 1, the work of creation. God is a worker, and he worked in creation, and there's still a sense in which he continues to procreate that creation. And there may even be an ongoing creative work, as the Lord Jesus said he was going to heaven to prepare a place for us. So God is the creator, and that's one category of his work. Secondly, he is the controller, and he continues in the preservation of all that he has created. He upholds it by the word of his power. And so God works in preservation, sustaining everything. The reason that little tiny atoms don't fly apart isn't because there is some glue in them that can be identified. The scientists can't identify it. What it is the power of God. God has to hold them together, and he does that by his sustaining power. That's his work. We see also the work of God in providence. God's work can be seen in providence as he orchestrates all of the various factors of his entire universe to accomplish his purpose sovereignly. Occasionally, we see God's work in miraculous ways. The category of miracle, where God suspends natural law and does something that has no natural explanation. And then the last two, we see God's work in judgment and God's work in redemption. God is a worker. He works in creation. He works in controlling and sustaining his universe. He works in providence and miracle, and he works in judgment, and he works in redemption. God is a worker. Furthermore, Jesus is a worker. Jesus, we would expect being a worker because he is God, and he said himself in John 9:4, I must work the works of him who sent me. In John 4:34, he said it was his food to do the will of him who sent me and to accomplish his work. And in John 5:17, he said, my Father is working still, and I am working. Jesus Christ is right now doing a redeeming work in the hearts of people across the world. He's doing the work of building his church. He's doing the work of sitting at the right hand of the Father and sustaining his church through his high priestly intercession. He's doing the work of preparing a place for us. He's doing a work of dispatching angels to be ministering spirits to his church. He's doing the work of indwelling and energizing his people. He's doing all these things and will continue until the work of the final redemption of the universe. And even then, he will work forever and ever in enterprises divine as will you and I, praising and glorifying and serving God for all eternity. You cannot have a low view of work when you understand Jesus is a worker and God is a worker and work is commanded and work is a gift from God. Now somebody's going to jump in and say, now wait a minute. Isn't work a result of the curse? Well, let's go back to Genesis and find out. Don't we work because we were cursed? I mean, if there had never been a fall, wouldn't we just be playing around in the garden? We wouldn't be working, would we? Well, let's find out. Genesis chapter 3, verse 17. To Adam, God said, because you have listened to the voice of your wife and have eaten from the tree about which I commanded you, saying, you shall not eat from it. In other words, because you've sinned, watch this, cursed is the ground because of you. So in toil you shall eat of it all the days of your life. Both thorns and thistles it shall grow for you, and you will eat the plants of the field. By the sweat of your face you shall eat bread till you return to the ground. Some would read that and say, well, seems like toil and sweat and work is a result of a cursed earth. And so that work is the product of the fall. It's not true. Go back to Genesis chapter 2. Genesis chapter 2, verse 15. Before the fall, the Lord God took the man and put him into the Garden of Eden to cultivate it and keep it. That's work. This is noble work, exalted work. Work of a man unstained with sin, work on an earth unstained with sin. Somebody put it this way, God designed man to be a gardener, but the fall made him a farmer. I don't know that that quite says it, but that's close. God designed man simply to care for it, to reap its benefits, to harvest it, as it were, to enjoy it, to make it flourish. Then the fall caused thorns and thistles and briars and weeds to make it difficult. The fall did not invent work, didn't introduce work, it just cursed it. Always man was designed to be a worker because he was made in the image of God. Go back to chapter 1 of Genesis, verse 26. Then God said, let us make man in our image, according to our likeness. Go down to verse 27. And God created man in his image. In the image of God, he created him. Male and female, he created them. Now, it's pretty clear there, verse 26 and 27, that we're talking about the image of God. But how is the image of God to be defined? And theologians have debated this since the go. This is an age-old discussion. But it seems to me that there's a simple answer to this initially. If God says in verse 26, let's make man in our image, and in verse 27, and God made man in his image, what comes between those two things should somehow define that image. And what does it say? Let them rule over the fish of the sea, over the birds of the air, and over the cattle, over all the earth, and over every creeping thing that creeps on the earth. What is the image of God? What does it mean to be created in the image of God? It means that man is given dominion, authority, rule. He is given the responsibility to care for and to use all the rest of the creation. All of it. It was all there for him to enjoy, to smell and to touch and to eat and to prepare for others. There was work involved in dominion. There was work involved in ruling and tending to all of these creatures. It's not a kind of work we can understand, really, because we don't know the kind of work that Adam did then, because we don't know what it is to live in an uncursed world, right? But it was nonetheless his job, it says in 2:15, to cultivate, to tend, to care for, to nurture into flourishing the earth. And that the image of God in him was that he would be a worker, like God was a worker. Just as the Trinity is involved in ruling and authority and dominion and tending and caring for this whole creation, man is as well to work in harnessing, as it were, the wonders of all of this creation for his own joy and goodness. So work wasn't initiated by the fall. It was just cursed. It became a burden. It is now a punishment, just like women having pain in childbearing. There would have been children prior to the fall. There would have been children, no question about that. But there wouldn't have been any pain in having them. The fall didn't introduce childbearing, it just brought the pain into it. And there was work before the fall. The fall didn't introduce work, it just brought the pain to it. But there's still a benefit. Even with the pain, a baby is a joy. And even with the pain, the product of the work is a joy. Even with the pain, the baby can be to the glory of God. Even with the pain, the work can be to the glory of God, and it should be. So work neither began nor ceased with the fall. It just took a different shape. It became a curse rather than an unmitigated blessing. Now follow this. As Christians then, we, by the power of Christ operating in our lives, have the opportunity to elevate work back to its point of dignity. That is why the Apostle Paul wrote to the Ephesians and the Colossians, Ephesians 6, Colossians 3, and said, in your work, do it unto the Lord and not to men. Ephesians 6, 5 to 9, and then over Colossians chapter 3. Do your work as unto the Lord. It is a product. It is a result of a spirit-filled life. And the Christian, just like we can bring the dignity back into marriage, can bring dignity back into work. And we can see it for what it is, a gift of God, a means to glorifying God, a means to having value and significance and fulfillment in life, a means to keeping us away from sin, a means to providing our needs and serving mankind. We restore the dignity and the glory, as it were, to work. We take it out of the category of being a drudgery or a mercenary means by which we finance our pleasure. We make work valuable to God and to us and our family and others. The biblical viewpoint is the viewpoint that we must have. Human work is a part of the divine plan for history, but only Christians really understand its true glory, because we do it as unto the Lord and not unto men. We have to regard work then as a creation mandate, as a component of the image of God, as a natural law invested with inherent dignity. It's just God's way for man. It's our part in the creation. And we can do it to His praise.
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5: Hey, good evening. I am Katie Evans, and I am joined by David James as we partner with Cross International to save kids. 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
16: So we say, Katie, that we invest in those things that matter to us. Okay, $62 one-time gift for a child of year of safety, rescue, and care through Cross International. 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They're learning how to read and write in a Christian school through a church, a ministry partner through Cross. And then what are they learning to read and write? They're learning Scripture and the Holy Spirit working in their hearts. They begin to dream, have a future and a hope. They also learn English, and so now they're bilingual, not only knowing their tongue, but English, which is going to get them so far out of the developing world. On top of that, I want you to hear the voices of the children and those songs that they love.

0: 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I'm looking to see if we can get five right now. That'd be a $310 gift. $62 one-time gift from five of us. That's the five.
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4: We're always called to forgive, and it's not the same as trust, though. Forgiveness doesn't mean I'm just going to ignore the fact that you're a liar, or that I'm going to ignore whatever history has been there that doesn't seem like there's going to be any change. Jesus would not entrust himself to certain people, even though he knew all people. He knew that we were going to be sinners. It was clear that there would be a crucifixion, that the same people who were celebrating him on Sunday would crucify him on Friday. He already knew that that trust was going to be broken. So how do we offer grace but still require repentance for a restored relationship? I think that's really, really important. You know, sometimes people have just been dirty for years. And sometimes there's all kinds of reasons, you know, to mistrust people. 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

0: Sometimes we've heard a story so many times that the wonder of it gets a little lost in familiarity. But there's nothing ordinary about what we'll witness in this study today. Our exciting journey through the book of Exodus continues on Through the Bible with Dr. J. Vernon McGee. We'll see the unmatched power of God on full display. It was divine power that rescued the children of Israel from Pharaoh's army. But before that, God's power turned the Nile to blood and devastated Egypt's ecosystem with frogs and insects. Only God could blanket Egypt in darkness, and only God holds power over life and death. And once again, we're going to see something only God could do, the miraculous deliverance of the Israelites in one of the greatest miracles recorded in the Old Testament. In fact, this event was so significant that Jewish people still remember it every year as they celebrate Passover. It's that important. Now, as we continue our journey with the Israelites through the desert, we're going to discover that God didn't always answer every need with a miracle. But whenever he did, it was unforgettable. Let's pray for each other as we open God's word. Lord, would you fill us with your wisdom and knowledge and understanding, and then help us to walk more closely with you, trusting you with every part of our lives. In Jesus' name, amen. Here's Dr. J. Vernon McGee with our study of Exodus 13 on Through the Bible.
1: Now, last time we saw that the children of Israel were delivered out of the land of Egypt in the sense that that night they marched out, but they have not crossed the Red Sea. We'll get that, however, in the next chapter, chapter 14. But now they are leaving the land of Egypt, and they're moving over toward the Red Sea. And I want to begin reading here in chapter 13. And the Lord spake unto Moses, saying, Sanctify unto me all the firstborn, whatsoever openeth the womb among the children of Israel, both of man and of beast, it is mine. And Moses said unto the people, Remember this day in which ye came out from Egypt, out of the house of bondage, for by strength of hand the Lord brought you out from this place, there shall no leavened bread be eaten. As the children of Israel are now coming out of the land of Egypt, why, they have this given to them of the Lord. The firstborn in Egypt died. The gods of Egypt claim the firstborn. God, by the way, claims that. And we find, though, that he sometimes comes off very badly today. He claims the first from believers today. And again, I think that a great many do not give him that place that he should have. It's very important, by the way, to get this tremendous message before us that God claims the best, the very best, if you please. And here we find that he is claiming the firstborn. I think God claims the first in everything, and he wants

And don't misunderstand me. God doesn't guarantee that to anyone. He hasn't promised that to anyone. But it's interesting how God has blessed men and women who have put him first. And when you put him first, may I say that that means you put him first. That's no monkeying around, no compromising, no half-truth in saying that we put God first. He must come first. Now, the children of Israel, just as they are on the wilderness march, they've just come out of Egypt, and remember, they've been slaves. And God says to them, the firstborn belongs to me. And immediately, many of them could say, well, look, Lord, you've just delivered us out of slavery, and now you're already claiming one of ours. Well, the Lord Jesus does the same thing for you and me today. He saves us out of the bondage of sin and delivers us and sets us free. And he says, if the Son make you free, you'll be free indeed. But wait just a moment. He also is saying that I want you to give yourself to me. Well, you say, I'm free. You are. You don't have to. But the important thing is, the blessing comes when we voluntarily come and put him first. That is something that they are having now to learn. I begin reading at verse 5 now of Exodus 13. And it shall be when the Lord shall bring thee into the land of the Canaanites, and the Hittites, Amorites, Hivites, and the Jebusites, which he sware unto thy fathers to give thee, a land flowing with milk and honey, that thou shalt keep this service in this month. In other words, they had observed the Passover feast and the feast of unleavened bread. Verse 6, 7 days thou shalt eat unleavened bread, and in the seventh day shall be a feast to the Lord. Unleavened bread shall be eaten 7 days, and there shall no leavened bread be seen with thee, neither shall there be leaven seen with thee in all thy quarters. Now, frankly, when they came out of Egypt, you remember, they took their kneading boards and the dough that was on it, and it was leaven. God says, I want you to get rid of that. They'll leave that back in the land of Egypt. Unleavened bread shall be eaten 7 days. And there shall no leavened bread be seen with thee, neither shall there be leaven seen with thee in all thy quarters. And thou shalt show thy son in that day, saying, this is done because of that which the Lord did unto me when I came forth out of the land of Egypt. In other words, this is to be passed from generation to generation, that God had delivered them out of the land of Egypt. It shall be for a sign unto thee upon thine hand, and for a memorial between thine eyes, that the Lord's law may be in thy mouth, for with a strong hand hath the Lord brought thee out of Egypt. Thou shalt therefore keep this ordinance in his season from year to year, and it shall be when the Lord shall bring thee into the land of the Canaanites, as he sware unto thee and to thy fathers, and shall give it thee, that thou shalt set apart unto the Lord all that openeth the matrix, and every firstling that cometh of a beast which thou hast, the males shall be the Lord's. Now the firstborn of all the stock that they had, that was true out in the field, that one tenth, and it was the first tenth, belonged to the Lord. And every firstling of an ass thou shalt redeem with a lamb. You see, God didn't want one of these long-eared animals as an offering. It had to be the lamb. And if thou wilt not redeem it, then thou shalt break his neck, and all the firstborn of man among thy children shalt thou redeem. They were to be redeemed, as we shall see later on, by silver. Silver was the redemption money. Now, he goes on to talk to them along this line, and let's look at this, because it's extremely interesting. It shall be when thy son asketh thee in time to come, saying, what is this? That thou shalt say unto him, by strength of hand the Lord brought us out from Egypt, from the house of bondage. And it came to pass, when Pharaoh would hardly let us go, that the Lord slew all the firstborn in the land of Egypt, both the firstborn

0: Born of man, the firstborn of beasts. Therefore I sacrifice to the Lord all that openeth the matrix, being males. But all the firstborn of my children I redeem, and it shall be for a token upon thine hand, and for frontlets between thine eyes, for by strength of hand the Lord brought us forth out of Egypt. Now this is to remind them that God had delivered them out of the land of Egypt, and therefore the firstborn of their sons had to be redeemed by silver. We are told today that we're not redeemed by silver or gold, but with the precious blood of Christ. Now verse 17, and it came to pass, when Pharaoh had let the children go, that God led them not through the way of the land of the Philistines, although that was near. For God said, let peradventure the people repent when they see war, and they return to Egypt. Now these people are just out of slavery, and they're not prepared for warfare at all. And the short way into the land, if you get your map and will note it, would be up the sea coast, would be up by the Mediterranean Sea, and that would take them right into the land. You remember in the Six-Day War, when Israel, you will recall, moved to the seacoast, and they moved the Egyptians out, they just came right down the seacoast. Well, of course, they were prepared. They had the tanks and the planes to do it. But these people are just out of slavery, and they do not have any instruments even to fight with. So God, very graciously, and notice how good he is to them. He takes them through the wilderness. It's a long route, but it will spare them from warfare. They'll not have to face an enemy until they do get into the land. Well, in 40 years, they will be equipped. They will have an army, as we're going to see, and they'll be prepared. But they're not prepared at this time. And somebody says, but God, by miracle, could have delivered them. True. But you see, there is today, I can't help but be sick when I see the attitude of some Christians. They feel like God's got to perform a miracle every minute for them, and that you have a right to demand of the Lord that he intervene for you. If you're sick, he has to heal you and all that sort of thing. Well, my friend, he can do it. It's not a question of God's ability. It's always a question of the willingness of God and whether this is the way God wants to do it. Now, God could have brought them through the land of the Philistines, but he didn't want them at this time to be engaged in warfare and come up against it for the very simple reason they were not equipped for it. He could have delivered them. And when it's necessary, God's prepared to perform a miracle for us, but only to accomplish his will and his way in our lives. How we need to keep that in mind. Now notice verse 18. But God led the people about through the way of the wilderness of the Red Sea, and the children of Israel went up harnessed out of the land of Egypt. Now that word harness is a very interesting word. I guess in the Elizabethan days that it probably was quite meaningful to those people. But harness to us just means that they really were put under a yoke again. But that's not it. The whole thought is they went up orderly. They did not come out of Egypt as a mob. They were organized. They came out. They didn't have an army, but they certainly were organized. And it means by five in a rank. They lined up five in a row. And if you had seen them going through the wilderness, you'd probably seen the most orderly group that you've ever seen. Now, there's something else that's quite interesting here. It says, and Moses took the bones of Joseph with him, for he had straitly sworn the children of Israel, saying, God will surely visit you, and ye shall carry up my bones away hence with you. Now, you will recall back in the book of Genesis, in fact, it's in the last part of the book of Genesis, it's the 50th chapter, and at that time I called attention to it that Joseph, when he died, he said unto his brethren, I die, and I'm reading now Genesis 50, 24, and God will surely visit you and bring you out of the land unto the land which he sware to Abraham, Isaac, and to Jacob. And Joseph took an oath of the children of Israel, saying, God will surely visit you, and ye shall carry up my bones from hence. Now, that time has come. Quite a few years have gone by. At least 200 years have elapsed. And now there has arisen a Pharaoh who knew not Joseph. He's no longer the national hero in the land of Egypt. He was at the time he died, but he's not now. Joseph knew that that would be true. They couldn't take him out of the land of Egypt and bury him at the time he died. So Joseph said, I want to be buried in that land. Now Moses took up the bones of Joseph to bury him in that land. Why remove his bones? What difference would it make if he's got a hope someday of being raised from the dead and taken up to heaven? Why, it wouldn't make any difference whether your launching pad was in Egypt or up in the land of Israel, where he's buried up in the Ephraim country. Well, the fact of the matter is, he expects to be raised in that land, for that land, for there is to be a resurrection of these people in that land for the millennium and then for eternity. That will be heaven for them. And that was the hope of Joseph. And this is the hope of Moses, you see. It's by faith that he does this. And then we're told, verse 20, and they took their journey from Succoth and encamped in Etham in the edge of the wilderness. Now you'll find that they are moving now toward that wilderness, and it's a frightful wilderness. Now again, notice what God does in verse 21. And the Lord went before them by day in a pillar of a cloud and led them the way, and by night in a pillar of fire to give them light to go by day and night. He took not away the pillar of cloud by day nor the pillar of fire by night from before the people. Now these people crossed that hot and burning desert, and Moses himself called it a very frightening desert. But they went through it, and they didn't even get sunburned, but they had a pillar of cloud over them by day. These people had something that no other nation has ever had, and this is the appearance of it now, and that is they had the glory. And no other nation has ever had the visible presence of God. And that's the way that Paul, you'll recall, he defined the children of Israel. He raised the question, you'll recall, who are Israelites? That's in Romans 9:4. To whom pertaineth adoption and the glory? These people had the glory, the visible presence of God. Now, no nation has ever had that. And the church does not have the visible presence of God. And these people that talk today about, they've had a vision, and they've seen something. The thing to do is when you have a vision, and I'm sure many of us do at night, we have a very vivid dream, the thing to do is not to try to feel that God is speaking to us in it, but to find out what we had for dinner. That's the explanation for it. It's not God speaking to us. It's the fact that we ate something for dinner we should not have eaten. And that's the explanation of it. But the church has nothing visible given to it. We're blessed with all spiritual blessings in the heavenlies, and we walk by faith. You see, these people are walking, looking to the coming of Christ. We look back to a historical event. And frankly, we do not need the visible presence of God to walk by faith. They did in that day because the redemption had not been worked out in history as it has for us today. So you see now God is making every preparation for every eventuality that will bring these people safely through the wilderness. That is the preparation that he's making. And actually, they're not really out of the land of Egypt. They are out of that fertile valley of the Nile. They have now hit the desert, and they're crossing over, coming now to the Red Sea. And that brings us in chapter 14 to this particular section here. And I begin reading now in chapter 14. And the Lord spoke unto Moses, saying, speak unto the children of Israel, that they turn and encamp before Pi-Hahiroth, between Migdal and the sea, over against Baal-Zephon, before it shall ye camp by the sea. Now, I don't know about you, but I don't know where these places are. I take it that they are there between the Nile River, where they left the land of Goshen, and the Red Sea. They moved into that area. Now, notice, though Pharaoh has let them go, he's still reluctant to let them go. Verse 3, for Pharaoh will say of the children of Israel, they are entangled in the land. The wilderness hath shut them in. Now he had, of course, spies watching their movement, and a movement of 2.5 million people would be very difficult to conceal anyway. Now he expected them to go up the coast route through the land of the Philistines. Now they are headed out toward this wilderness, and frankly, Pharaoh thinks they're lost, that they don't know where they're going, that no one would attempt to go through that dreadful wilderness. Now, notice, God says that when he sees that, why, he'll think the children of Israel are trapped, and he's going to go after them. Again, you see, he let them go reluctantly. Verse 4, and I will harden Pharaoh's heart, that he shall follow after them, and I will be honored upon Pharaoh and upon all his hosts, that the Egyptians may know that I'm the Lord. And they did so. Now you would think that what had already happened was enough, but believe me, something even more profound is going to take place that will convince the Egyptians. And now verse 5, it was told the king of Egypt that the people fled. The heart of Pharaoh and his servants was turned against the people, and they said, why have we done this, that we have let Israel go from serving us? And he made ready his chariot and took his people with him. And he took 600 chosen chariots and all the chariots of Egypt and captains over every one of them, so that the host of Egypt is going with 600 chariots. Now you can imagine what 600 chariots would do to a poor, helpless, defenseless people, and especially women and children and cattle. Why, they would make havoc of them and make hash of them also. Now the Lord hardened the heart of Pharaoh, king of Egypt, and he pursued after the children of Israel, and the children of Israel went out with a high hand. But the Egyptians pursued after them all the horses and chariots of Pharaoh and his horsemen and his army, and overtook them encamping by the sea beside Pi-Hahiroth before Baal-Zephon. And when Pharaoh drew nigh, the children of Israel lifted up their eyes, and behold, the Egyptians marched after them, and they were sore afraid, and the children of Israel cried unto the Lord. Now this is the proper place for me to stop today, because this is what you do with the continued story. Here is the Red Sea ahead of them, the hosts of Egypt back of them, and these poor defenseless people are caught between the devil and the deep blue sea. How are they going to get over? Well, we'll just have to stop there today, and we'll find out next time. May God richly bless you, my beloved.
1: Have you ever been caught between the devil and the deep blue sea? You know, most of us have been there at one time or another, and maybe you're feeling that way right now. Maybe you thought that you were following the Lord's direction, but now you feel stuck and frustrated and really unsure which way to turn. Well, there is an answer. You can turn to God, cast your burden on Him, and trust Him to deliver you. 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I'm Steve Schwetz, and I'll meet you back here next time as we continue gleaning great truths from God's Word.

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1: 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Hey, good evening. I'm Katie Evans, joined by David James. And Dave, we've been partnering with Cross International, and we have been lucky, no, blessed to have grown up here in America.
2: Katie, in our country, one of the blessings that we have is that it's enshrined in our Constitution that all men are created equal. In the developing nation, slavery still runs rampant. Women and children, girls, are looked at as second-class citizens. So you know what's happening with our $62 one-time gift? That changes because Scripture's being read by the little ones. They are learning how to read and write, dreaming for a hope and a future. The girls are actually now learning how to read, which has never happened because they've been looked at as second-class citizens. So a little girl like Natasha, we invest $62 one-time gift into one of these children.
3: My favorite Bible verse is Psalms 23. 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He leads me beside quiet waters. 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He guides me in the paths of righteousness. 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
3: Aaron shall offer the goat on which the lot for the Lord fell and make it a sin offering, but the goat on which the lot for the scapegoat fell shall be presented alive before the Lord, to make atonement upon it, to send it into the wilderness as the scapegoat. Drop down to 14. Moreover, he shall take some of the blood of the bull, sprinkle it with his finger on the mercy seat on the east side. So also in front of the mercy seat, he shall sprinkle some of the blood with his finger seven times. Then he shall slaughter the goat of the sin offering, which is for the people. Bring its blood inside the veil, and do with its blood as he did with the blood of the bull. Sprinkle it on the mercy seat and in front of the mercy seat. Now, if you just look up for a moment, I'm going to show you, this is a verse from Romans 3. This is 23 through 25. All have sinned and fall short of the glory of God, being justified as a gift by his grace through the redemption, same word as Ephesians 1:7, which is in Christ Jesus, whom God displayed publicly as a propitiation in his blood through faith. That word propitiation in the New Testament means the mercy seat. And when that blood was sprinkled in Leviticus 16 on the ark and outside by the altar, on the horns of the altar, it was picturing a future reality that would come. Jesus is the fulfillment of the goat that is slaughtered and its blood is shed, but he's also the fulfillment of the scapegoat who carries our sins away. Let's pick it up in verse 18 of Leviticus 16. Then he shall go to the altar that is before the Lord, make atonement for it, and shall take some of the blood of the bull and of the blood of the goat and put it on the horns of the altar on all sides. With his finger he shall sprinkle some of the blood on it seven times and cleanse it from the impurities of the sons of Israel, consecrate it. When he finishes atoning for the holy place and the tent of meeting and the altar, he shall offer the live goat. Then Aaron shall lay both his hands on the head of the live goat and confess over it all the iniquities of the sons of Israel. I wonder how long that took. And all their transgressions in regard to all their sins. And he shall lay them on the head of the goat and send it away into the wilderness by the hand of a man who stands in readiness. And the goat shall bear on itself all their iniquities to a solitary land. And he shall release the goat in the wilderness. Now this picture is pretty significant, where the high priest confesses all these sins. And of course this is symbolic, but as he confesses the sins, the innocent goat basically takes on the guilt. He's innocent, but he becomes the bearer of the guilt, just as Jesus was innocent on the cross and bore our guilt, though he was completely innocent. And then there's a man waiting, and he sends the goat off into the wilderness, and carrying our sins, as it were, he goes off, the goat goes off into a solitary land, a land where no one can revisit our sins, where no one can go back and say, oh, you did this, or oh, you did that. There's nobody there. Our sins are carried away in Christ. Amen? But they found that there was a problem. And I heard this from a Jewish messianic teacher. He said the goat often was kind of like your dog or your cat. It would decide after a while in the wilderness that it wanted to come home. And when it did, it ruined the picture, because it would be carrying all the sins right back into the nation. No! So they had a provision for this. The man that waited for the goat would take the goat to the brow of a hill, and to make sure he didn't come home, he would throw the goat off to its death. When Jesus was in his hometown of Nazareth, he went in and preached in one of the synagogues. For a while, they liked what he was preaching, But then they turned on him, and they took him to the brow of a hill, and they were ready to throw him off. And Jesus wouldn't die in that way, although that way still captures some scapegoat imagery. And he passed through because he would die on a cross, not be thrown from the brow of a hill. But in Jesus, our redemption and our forgiveness means that he's carried our sins away, never for them to return again. God is no longer counting your sins against you in Christ. That has to be some of the most fantastic news anyone can hear. Would you agree? Most of the maladies, neuroses in our world are connected to guilt and the feelings of, can I be forgiven? And have I sinned beyond? No, you haven't. You can't sin beyond the blood of Christ. Is there any sin too big for the blood of Christ? No. David wouldn't be in heaven if there was. Saul, who became Paul, the author of Ephesians, would not be in heaven if there was. This is the good news that we preach. We have a Savior who paid the price for our salvation. This is what it means. Psalm 103, verse 12. As far as the east is from the west, so far as he removed our transgressions from us. Isaiah 44, 22. I have wiped out your transgressions like a thick cloud, and your sins like a heavy mist. Return to me, for I have redeemed you. The end verses of the book of Micah read this way. Who is a God like you who pardons iniquity and passes over the rebellious act of the remnant of his possession? He does not retain his anger forever because he delights in unchanging love. He will again have compassion on us. He will tread our iniquities under his feet. Yes, thou wilt cast all their sins into the depths of the sea. Corrie ten Boom put it this way. God has cast your sins into the sea of forgetfulness and posted a no fishing sign there. Amen? But some of you have been fishing. And you keep pulling up things that have been forgiven. Regrets, failures, trespasses. And the enemy loves to take that and put it in your face. Make you question whether you are truly redeemed, whether the blood of Christ is enough for somebody like you. And the answer to that is, it's more than sufficient. You can't out-sin the grace of God. Now, we all know we don't use grace as an excuse for sin. We have a responsibility to respond to this great redemption, but nonetheless, that redemption is ours. Would you turn back to the book of Ephesians? The author of Ephesians wrote 1 Timothy 1:15. It's a trustworthy statement. It deserves full acceptance. Christ Jesus came into the world to save sinners, among whom I am the foremost of all. Paul, quoting David, says, Romans 4, 7 and 8, blessed are those whose lawless deeds have been forgiven, whose sins have been covered. Blessed is the man or woman whose sin the Lord will not take into account. This is our great salvation. I want to share one more story with you. It's from the book of Luke. I told you to turn back to Ephesians, but turn to Luke chapter 7. Luke chapter 7. I heard recently that in the Gospels, we only have 32 days of Jesus's ministry recorded of the 3.5 years he spent with the disciples. We only have 32 days. So each time we get to hear a story about the Lord interacting with people, it is precious and something to be of high value. And of course, John will say, I don't even know what I did with my glasses. Oh, there they are. John will say at the end of his book, if everything that Jesus did was recorded, I don't think the libraries in the whole world would be able to hold all that he did. This is Luke 7:36. Now, check this out. This captures everything we've been saying. Now, one of the Pharisees was requesting Jesus to dine with him. Come over for dinner, Jesus. He entered the Pharisee's house, Luke 7:36, and reclined at the table. His feet would be out from the table. Behold, there was a woman in the city who was a sinner. When she learned that he was reclining at the table in the Pharisee's house, she brought an alabaster vial of perfume. standing behind him at his feet, weeping, she began to wet his feet with her tears, kept wiping them with the hair of her head, and kissing his feet and anointing them with the perfume. Now when the Pharisee who had invited Jesus saw this, he said to himself, if this man were a prophet, he would know who and what sort of person this woman is who is touching him, that she is a sinner. And Jesus answered, Jesus knew his thoughts. And he said to him, Simon, I have something to say to you. He replied, say it, teacher. A certain money lender had two debtors. Debt is a way to describe sin. One owed 500 denarii, quite a bit, the other 50. When they were unable to repay, he graciously forgave them both. Which of them, therefore, will love him more? Simon answered and said, I suppose the one whom he forgave more. He said to him, you've judged correctly. Good answer. And turning toward the woman, he said to Simon, do you see this woman? Would you all look up at me for a moment? I think it was something like this. Jesus said to him, look at her.
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3: And turning toward the woman, he said to Simon, do you see this woman? Would you all look up at me for a moment? I think it was something like this. Jesus said to him, look at her. Take a good look, Simon. You know, sometimes I get a little concerned that those of us who have been walking with the Lord for a while forget what we've been saved from. You know, we forget the brokenness and the tears can convey a lot about our gratitude for what Christ has done for us. Can I even venture to say sometimes we get a little stuffy as Christians? We take for granted the great salvation we possess. Maybe we get a little bit pharisaical, dare I say. He says, I want you to look at this woman, Simon. Take a good look. And turning toward the woman, he said, look at her. I entered your house. You gave me no water for my feet. She has wet my feet with her tears and wiped them with her hair. You gave me no kiss. But she, since the time I came in, has not ceased to kiss my feet. You did not anoint my head with oil, but she anointed my feet with perfume. For this reason, I say to you, her sins, which are many, have been forgiven, for she loved much. But he who is forgiven little, loves little. And he said to her, think of this moment for this woman. Your sins have been forgiven. And another place in the gospel, they said, who can forgive sins but God alone? Ding, ding, ding, ding, ding, ding, ding, ding, ding, ding. That's right. Because Jesus is God in a bod. Amen? Rhymes sometimes help us. He's God in a body. He is God incarnated. God in human flesh. God forgiving sin. God showing us compassion. God showing us the love of heaven. Would to God that we might recapture a little bit of that grateful passion seen in this woman. You see, we've been saved. Back to Ephesians 1, and we'll finish it. And we are going to take communion together. We are winding down. We have redemption through Christ's blood, the forgiveness of our trespasses, plural, according to the riches of his grace, which he lavished upon us. We just got through Christmas, and some of you have people in your family who think one gift is sufficient, and they give it to you, and they're like, and you ought to be grateful. Others in your family, their love language is gift giving. And if you have a gift giver in your family, they love to lavishly shower you with gifts. My mother-in-law was like this. My mother-in-law is now in heaven. Her love language was giving gifts. And every year, she would pack this huge box for my wife, Brenda. And within the box, which is about man-sized box, there were a bunch of little boxes. And she triple taped each of them to make them difficult to open. And we say, Mom, come on. How much have you invested in tape companies? But there it was. And as Brenda was opening the gifts and others were opening the gifts, my mother-in-law loved it. She was filled with glee. She loved to lavish us with gifts. And Jesus, telling us really what God is like, he loves to lavish upon us grace. You see, it's not just from his grace, it's according to the riches of his grace. Paul said in Ephesians 3:8, God gave me the privilege to preach the unfathomable riches of Christ. They just keep coming and coming and coming. His mercies are new for you every morning. He will lavishly pour grace. All you got to do is ask him, and he'll keep giving. And even times when we don't ask, Oswald Chambers puts it this way, every tiny bit of my life that has value, I owe to the redemption of Jesus Christ. Am I doing anything to enable him to bring redemption into evident reality in the lives of others? Close quote. That's what God does. He lavishly pours grace upon our lives. And I just want you to see the last part of verse 8. And he does it, or we respond, in all wisdom and insight. Wisdom is applying God's truth to your life. And I want to show you one verse before we start handing out the elements of communion. And I'll show you how we can respond to this lavish grace. And I'm going to tell you, this is where it gets personal. Would you all turn to Ephesians 4 and just look with me at verse 30. Ephesians 4:30. It says, do not grieve the Holy Spirit of God, by whom you were sealed for the day of redemption. Let all bitterness and wrath and anger and clamor and slander be put away from you. Can I put it this way? Send it away, along with all malice. Be kind to one another, tender-hearted, forgiving each other, just as God in Christ also has forgiven you. See, I felt pretty good when I could just see the theology as it applies to me. I'm a forgiven man. Praise the Lord. Hallelujah. I'm one of the redeemed. That's cool. But now I got to apply that horizontally as well. I'm called to love as Christ loves me, and forgive as Christ has forgiven me. Could I ask you to make that a goal in 2026? Oh, wait a minute now. You're getting personal, preacher. Yeah, but this is what the Bible says. If we only say we know the theology and don't live the theology in wisdom, how is the world going to know about this great redemption? And I have to tell you, whenever I see things like this, I am challenged to the core. Oh Lord, help me to forgive like you forgive. Oh Lord, help me to forgive others the way you forgive me, so freely and so richly and lavishly. Lord, help me to love others the way you love me. You see, when these ideas are becoming part of your heart, that's the transforming process of redemption. Amen? We're going to ask the ushers to come forward. We're going to hand out the elements of communion. We're going to do something a little different. I am going to ask you to hold the elements and we'll take them together, but we're going to have some quiet. And I'm just going to ask you, if you would allow the truths that have been shared, that the Holy Spirit speak to your heart about maybe what you believe about yourself, who you may need to forgive in your life. However the Lord would speak to you, let him speak to you. Take a few moments to do what's called biblical meditation. And that is to meditate on God, on his word, on his truth, and how you might respond. And I do want to say that communion is for believers. If you're not yet a believer in Christ, I would encourage you right now to say, Lord Jesus, save me. Redeem me. You've already paid the price. I believe you died on that cross. I believe you rose from the dead. Save me. Make me your child. I want to be in Christ. If you pray that, if you cry out, he will save you right now. And then you can come to this table and really celebrate what it's about. It's about the pierced body and shed blood of the Lord Jesus. Amen.
4: 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And that was the conclusion of Pastor Michael's teaching in Ephesians chapter 1, verses 7 and 8. 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
3: God in his great wisdom sent the wisdom of God down to this planet. His name is Jesus. The wisdom of God, the power of God, the Redeemer. And he came and he bought me, purchased me, saved me, rescued me, lavished upon me grace, gave me every spiritual blessing in Christ. Are you in Christ? Do you know him? Are you following him? Are you remaining in his word, walking in the truth? Jesus said, if you do, the truth will make you free. Continue in my word. This is how freedom is found. So many people wonder about, how do you find peace? How do you find true freedom? It's all in a person. His name is Jesus. He is peace. He is freedom. He is everything that we need. He is our God. He's our creator. He made us to know him. And it only makes sense that if he made us to know him, then that coming to him would be the greatest thing we would ever do. For salvation, of course, but for all the blessings that go with that, to know God. I mean, think about that one for the next couple hours, to know God, your creator, to have his spirit live inside of you, to have a God-given mission that far transcends a lifetime, which is relatively short, and on it goes. This is what it means to have redemption through his blood, to be a child of the living God. There's so much good news. And yeah, we live in a world often filled with bad news. And yet, we are more than conquerors through him who loved us. And I pray that you will know that for yourself. If you're in Christ, you're a conqueror because you're in him and he conquered. This is what it means to be vitally connected to the Son. Everything that he is, we have and we are becoming, if you will. No, we're not God. We'll never be God, but we are children of God, and we're being conformed into his image, and we're reflecting him more and more as we grow in Christ. Hey, I hope you're growing, and I hope Walk in Truth is part of that growth. Many of you listen every day, and we are grateful. Thank you for those of you who pray for us and send us notes of encouragement, and those of you who support us. I don't bring this up too often, but this is a listener-supported ministry, and with that comes the need for people to partner. 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And we do have stations that have asked us to be on, and we have said, no, we can't, because we need the funds to be there. And the only way we can really know if the funds will be there is to have partners. 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
2: 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And join us tomorrow for part one of The Summing Up of All Things in Christ. I'm Mike Massaro. Thanks for listening to Walk in Truth, where it's our goal to equip you to reach out with God's truth to all people.
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7: It is September, and there are a lot of national days. Yes. Hey, I'm Katie Evans, and one of them I saw it was National Potato Month. Okay, cool. It's also National Mushroom Month. All right, nice, like that. National Rice Month. Okay, National Chicken Month. Then I start getting thoughts. I'm like, all right, this is starting to sound like a recipe. So I think I'm going to try and make some recipes that include all of them together: potato, mushroom, rice, chicken. It's also National Honey Month, so maybe throw some honey into there as well. But yeah, I don't know, make a little stew, or as I like to call it, girl slop. What is girl slop, you say? It's where you put everything in a slow cooker, you cook it all day long, and then it's just kind of like a stew, I guess, sounds nicer than mush, than slop. But yeah, it's just something easy that I can then put into my soup cubes in the freezer that I can then take to work easily, or have a midnight snack. If you, there are those days you just do not want to cook. Yeah, that's what the cubes are for. That's what the girl slop is for.
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8: It's amazing to me the change that God can do when people pray. Hearts are changed and lives are changed.
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13: 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I'm David Jay, thanking you for joining us today as we listen, learn, and are challenged by God's Word, the Bible. 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While Charlie was known for courageously speaking to the issues of our day, this book reveals another side of his heart, a desire to help believers rediscover God's gift of Sabbath, rest, and dependence upon Him. 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On today's edition of Real Life Radio, Pastor Jack continues with his series called The Life and Times of Jesus Christ and a message called Christ and the Tribulation. This is a series now about who Jesus really is, not the Jesus of popular opinion, but the Jesus of the Bible, God Himself, who stepped into our world. And this very same Jesus came to deliver us from what the Bible calls the wrath that is to come. You see, the tribulation is a topic that scares a lot of folks. But for the believer, it's not bad news at all. The same baby Jesus who came to save us from hell has promised to rescue us from the days of judgment ahead. That's a promise that we can hold on to. So today, Pastor Jack teaches that Israel is God's appointed timepiece, and everything is unfolding exactly as He said it would. When we see prophecy coming to life right before our eyes, it should draw us closer to the Savior who holds the future in His hands. Now, in his message called Christ and the Tribulation, here's pastor and Bible teacher Jack Hibbs.
14: America, something will go awry. America and the dollar must come down, and you'll see the euro, and you'll see the revised Roman Empire ascend. But you'll hear throughout it all a cry for peace and safety. And let me suggest to you, the Bible makes it clear there will be no peace and safety until the Prince of Peace comes. The world, the Western world, is spreading itself so thin because there's so many fire spots or hot spots that demand peacekeeping forces. The world is looking for an excuse to go off, isn't it? Have you noticed? And yet the Bible said in the last days the world would cry out, we need peace, we need safety. And the Bible says that there will be a man called the Antichrist, the great political ruler that comes out of the European Union, who will promise the world peace and prosperity. And Daniel says through these tools, the two of them, peace and prosperity, he will deceive the world. Interesting, isn't it? Secondly, we see this morning. The tribulation is owed. It's owed to the earth. What do you mean owed? It's owed to the earth in that the Bible says in Galatians chapter

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2: We're up somewhat insignificantly. And the Bible says that what's going to catapult him to power. Are you hanging on to your seat? Man, I hope I have your attention because I'm paraphrasing tons of Bible verses here for you. What's going to catapult this man to fame is that he will mastermind a brilliant contract called a peace treaty in Daniel chapter 9. And who's he going to make the peace treaty? Gee, let's guess. According to the Bible, some 3,000 years ago, who do you think it says he makes the peace treaty with? Yeah, Israel. Does that kind of ring a bell? Peace treaty, peace talks, Israel. Bible talks about the Antichrist. People will not be able to go against his words. He will speak pompous words even against the God of heaven, and he will deceive masterfully, it says. A global leader must arise. We're living in those days. Jesus said, you, I've come in my own name, and you, Israel, you've rejected me. But another will come in his own name, and him you will receive. Jesus spoke of the coming Antichrist, the false shepherd. He's going to be a fake Messiah to Israel. Breathe deep, get some air into your head, and capture this one, please. We must move according to prophecy. We must move ecumenically and politically together. Don't get me wrong. Am I for it? I'm against it. Revelation chapter 17 and 18 speaks of that very thing, that there will be a political ruler who's very sensitive to an ecumenical union, to a religious union, and he will be very tolerant. In fact, in the first 3.5 years, very, very accommodating of all faiths worshiping together and being united. We'll talk about more on this in a moment. Global judgment from heaven. A global leader must arise. And the global church must ascend. And you might say, Jack, are you sure you put the word church in there, right? Yeah. Guess what, everyone? According to the Bible prophecies from Genesis to Revelation, it is not a global mosque that arises. Hear me out loud and clear. Test these things in your Bible to see if it's true. It's not a global mosque. It's not a global synagogue. It's not a global club. It's not a global rotary. It's an imitation church. It's called the harlot. The great harlot that practices Babylonianism. Revelation chapter 17. Just embrace all faiths. And you might say, whoa, boy, you're stepping on my toes. My friend, you better check your shoe size again and look at your toes and make sure that they're even connected to the rest of your body, because you are to never sacrifice unity at the expense of truth. But right now we are being fed as a world to sacrifice everything for unity, aren't we? You hear it in buzzwords like this. We must be tolerant. It's amazing. Everyone's tolerant about everybody until you mention Christ Jesus, and now that's it. Tolerant is a very, very politically correct word for compromise. Don't make a mistake between the word tolerant and compassionate. Those are two different things, altogether different. Thirdly and finally, the tribulation is dedicated. What do you mean by that? I want you to hang on to your seats for a second. This will be very exciting if it works.

0: If it doesn't, you may see a mushroom cloud form from this pulpit with my computer meltdown here. The tribulation period is dedicated. You know how long it is, don't you? It's 7 years. It has to be 7 years. I'm going to ask the guys to just stay on this screen here at this time. It's dedicated. It's a 7-year period of tribulation of time, and all 7 years of it is judgment. It's bad news to the world. Don't think that the first 3.5 years is okay. The first 3.5 years is massive global deception and judgment by the Antichrist riding in on a horse, a white horse, by the way. And he's going to deceive the world again, as I said, by peace and prosperity. It's a 7-year period of time. But it is all about a certain nation, isn't it? It's called, in the Old Testament, the time of Jacob's trouble. What's Jacob's other name? Israel. And God said, this is all about Israel in the last days. God says, the 7 years, I will cause you to come back into your land, put life back into your body again. You will be a nation, and you will call out to me, and I will come to you. Follow with me. Israel must have national status. Does it? Yes, it does. Even the Palestinians have got to confess that. It has national status. God says, when my people are brought back into the land, they shall never again be uprooted.
1: 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And now, let's get back to today's message. 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
0: Israel must rebuild their temple. Israel must rebuild their temple. The Bible says, concerning the tribulation period, the temple must be rebuilt. Listen, 2 Thessalonians chapter 2 tells us that the Antichrist, the European ruler, will make a visit to Jerusalem. He's going to stand in the temple that's in Jerusalem and declare himself to be God. Now you would think, well, what kind of an idiot would first of all go do something like that, and second of all, agree with him? What you wind up reading a little bit further on is that the reason why this happens is because God is going to send an unbelieving world strong delusions so that they shall believe the lie. You say, wait a minute. There is no way that the tribulation period or the Antichrist can even come on the scene soon because the Dome of the Rock, you know, the mosque or the... Actually, it's not even a mosque. The mosque is to the left of the Dome of the Rock. You know the big shiny dome? People say that that's got to be removed before Israel can build the temple, and that hasn't happened yet. I got news for you. For millenniums, when the Jews buried their dead in their sepulchers, listen, this is so cool. Because, you know, you being a Christian, or if you're Jewish this morning, your Judaism and our Christianity agree in this, and that is we believe the Bible. Resurrection from the dead. And if you're a good kosher Jew, and if you're in the area of Israel, when you're buried feet first toward the Temple Mount. Did you know that? Gershon Solomon, you know him, he's been here before. If you haven't, you've seen him on the news. When he was building his house, they found a first temple period tomb of a Jewish family, and all of their feet were facing toward the temple. You say, well, what's that all about? Their feet facing toward the temple. Because the Jews believe that in the resurrection, when the body rises up, the first thing, the temple is so dear to them, the first thing that they see when they rise, if you're buried feet first, you know what I'm saying? Feet first. Well, if you sit up with your feet pointing toward the Temple Mount, your face looks right at the temple. Jews bury their dead today like this. Are you ready for that? You don't need to do anything with the Dome of the Rock Mosque. Nothing. First of all, look, this is the Eastern Gate. You see that gate right there? I wonder if I can do that? Yeah. Some of you in the back can't see. You see this? Listen, in 1974, an English man and his son were up here. These are all Muslim graves. They were placed here around the year 1100 because the Ottomans read that Christ Jesus was supposed to return through this gate to establish his kingdom. So guess what they did? They put Muslim tombs, dead bodies there, because they knew that no Jew would step on a dead tomb. I mean, a dead man's tomb. That's pretty cool. Well, in 1974, a tourist with his son fell some 27 feet down inside here. All this ground has been put up here artificially. Fell down to the original gate. See this gate that's been sealed up? It's going to stay sealed. The Bible says, according to the book of Ezekiel, Jesus is going to blow that gate wide open when he comes, and he'll be the first one through it. Why? Why the Eastern Gate? Everybody hang with me, we'll be done. According to Josephus, who was an eyewitness who was there, he said, when you sat on the Mount of Olives and the sun came up from your back in the east and it came over the top, the sun shone right through that gate. That's the gate Josephus saw. He said the sun went right through that gate and shone right straight through to the temple doors and onto the veil. He was there. He saw it. He wrote of it. We don't need to worry about the Dome of the Rock. This is the view that Josephus is talking about. From the Mount of Olives, you would look through those doors. This is not the gate that we were just looking at. There's an outer gate still. This is the court looking in. We're looking due west. This is the temple itself here, a model. That top of that temple stands about almost 3 feet. Two and a half feet. The size of this, which is the second temple period. This is exactly how it was under Herod. When Jesus walked, this is what he saw. The temple, if you look, do you see the eastern gate? You saw it a moment ago from the north end. You see over here? This is where we were standing. By the way, you see that little hill right here? That's a tell. T-E-L. It has artifacts there that have been located by satellite detection that are so sensitive, the Arabs, which have control of that hill, will not let the Jews put a shovel there because there's Second Temple artifacts underneath that ground right there. You see the Eastern Gate? Where's the Dome of the Rock? It's right here. See it? Are you guys awake? Come on, man. This took a lot of hard work here. If you bury your Jewish mom or dad or son or daughter toward the temple, you build also tomb upon tomb upon tomb upon tomb for antiquity. Are you ready? Do we need to move the Dome of the Rock? First of all, let's put the temple in. It fits on the flat, vacant land that's north of the Dome of the Rock today. Secondly, that's a line drawn off from one tomb. The next, on the outer side. I'm in a Jewish graveyard here at this point. This is the Mount of Olives. The photograph is taken with my back to the east. I'm looking west and a little north. Actually, north, northwest. What do you see? You see any concern about the Dome of the Rock? None whatsoever. Does it need to be moved? No. And listen, those of you who are unbelievers, you better listen this morning to something. The Bible says in the book of Ezekiel and Revelation, leave the outer southern, leave that southern section there, leave it alone. It's defiled. It's full of blasphemy. And you know what the blasphemy is around the Dome of the Rock? I told you a couple weeks ago. It says there in Arabic, God does not have a son. I'm so glad to be alive right now. I'm so excited. I can't even think straight. The end of the tribulation period will conclude in this place, the Valley of Megiddo. In Hebrew, you know the name better. Armageddon. This is looking northeast. I took this photograph about a year ago. This is looking northeast towards Syria, a little bit towards Jordan. This is the view of it looking east. That's an Israeli Air Force base, by the way. At that point, which is the low ground, this is the valley where the Bible says the blood from the world's greatest battle will flow to the height of a horse's bridle and bit. That the nations of the world will be gathered together in the valley of Armageddon. General Allenby said, "This, no wonder, is the Armageddon of God." And looking southeast, looking back down towards Moab and down towards the south, towards the Sinai, this valley that flows along the valley of Armageddon, it is at that point there, with your eyes, you see it. It is here the Bible says that Jesus will descend from heaven with you and I with him, Revelation chapter 19, and his angels, and will come to a war that is being raged in the valley of Armageddon. And it says there in that moment that those nations waging war one with another will at that time turn their firepower against the sight coming out of heaven against Christ. And the Bible there says Jesus puts a consummation to the tribulation period. The valley of Armageddon. 2,000 years ago, a baby was born. That in the volume of this book, it is written of him. That my Bible, in fact, this much of my Bible, talked about him coming. Isn't that something? And this much talks about what he did and what's coming. I love it. Man, if you're not a believer in Jesus, I don't know what in the world you're doing. But let's pray before the Lord comes back. Heavenly Father, we come before you. And Lord God, I know that if a person right now is not born again by the Spirit of God, they could be terrified. Father, I pray in Jesus' name that whoever that person might be in here right now, that you, whoever you are, would be able to say, "Jesus, I want you as the Lord of my life. I am a sinner. I have broken your laws, and I deserve your judgment. Please forgive me. I embrace the cross and I ask you to forgive me of my sins." In Jesus' name, and all God's people said, Amen.
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4: Hey, good evening. I'm Katie Evans, and I am so lucky to be joined by the one and only David James this evening. 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
5: All right, so Katie, I want you to hear these children, okay? 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Okay? 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They're dreaming. They learned how to read and write scripture. And what happened when they did that? Well, the Holy Spirit worked in their little lives. And now they're dreaming a future and hope, and they have favorite verses. They learned them. They're not reading these.
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18: Welcome to True Hope with Wes Morris. In today's episode, Joshua and Achan, Wes answers the question, what sin is hiding beneath your tent? Later in the program, we'll tell you how you can receive a free Bible. Now, here's Wes.
19: Joshua chapter 6 and verse 17. The city shall be under the ban. It and all that is in it belongs to the Lord. Only Rahab the harlot and all who are with her in the house shall live, because she hid the messengers whom we sent. Out of fear of God, she had protected some spies. The Lord showed favor. Verse 18. But as for you, only keep yourselves from the things under the ban, so that you do not covet them and take some of the things under the ban and make the camp of Israel accursed and bring trouble on it. But all the silver and gold and articles of bronze and iron are holy to the Lord. They shall go into the treasury of the Lord. It was clear. Don't take anything. When the walls fall down and you run in there, there's all kinds of stuff in there. Gold, silver, articles of value. Don't take it. If you take it for yourself out of a heart of covetousness, there's going to be trouble for Israel. You're going to bring a curse on the people. It was clear. Everybody knew. Tomorrow we walk. We'll go around the city. Everybody clear? We're clear. We walk single file. Trumpet? No trumpet today. This time we yell. Why? I don't know. It's just what he wants. And we go in there and everything gets devoted to the Lord. Chapter 7 and verse 1. There's always a guy. So they do it. Everything happens. Chapter 7, verse 1. But the sons of Israel acted unfaithfully in regard to the things under the ban. For Achan, son of Carmi, son of Zabdi, son of Zerah, from the tribe of Judah, took some of the things under the ban. Therefore, the anger of the Lord burned against the sons of Israel. You had to do it. One guy had to test the water. Did it really apply to me? Is God really going to do anything about it? Does he really care about just these few things? And it says, the anger of the Lord burned against the sons of Israel. He saw it happen. Now, it doesn't appear, we don't know, but it doesn't appear that anybody else saw it happen. Doesn't seem like, through later context in the scripture, that Joshua saw it. I don't think he saw it. The Bible says in Proverbs, the eyes of the Lord are in every place, watching the evil and the good. They are in every place, the eyes of the Lord. And they were there when everybody in a mad rush, the walls of Jericho come down and they run in. And somehow Achan looks around and he takes the things under the ban. There is the ban. And now there is the cost. There always will be. Joshua chapter 7 and verse 2. Now Joshua sent men from Jericho. So now they're going to take another city. He believes they are victorious over Jericho, and they are. But somebody poisoned the water of the power of God for Israel. And he doesn't know it. So we're going to take Ai, this next city of wicked people that the Lord has delivered over to them. Joshua sent men from Jericho to Ai, which is near Beth-Aven, east of Bethel, and said to them, go up and spy out the land. So the men went up and spied out Ai. They returned to Joshua and said to him, do not let all the people go up. Only about 2,000 or 3,000 men need to go up to Ai. Do not make all the people toil up there, for there are a few. It's not a big deal. This is going to be easy. We got it. The whole army, all the people, they don't have to go. 2,000 or 3,000 should do it. Verse 4. So about 3,000 men from the people went up there, but they fled from the men of Ai. The men of Ai struck down about 36 of their men and pursued them from the gate as far as Shabarim and struck them down on the descent so that the hearts of the people melted and became as water. It didn't go as planned. Something went wrong. The spies went in, they come back, and he's like, what do you think? What do you guys think? And they're trustworthy guys. They know what they're talking about. And they say, no problem. 2,000 or 3,000 men, we're going to mop this place. Okay, so let's do 3,000 just to be safe. Okay, so he sends them up. 36 men get struck down and everybody else runs for their life and the hearts of the people melt like water. What happened? It's almost as if, and Joshua feels it, there's something else working against Israel. It's almost like there's a hand of the divine pressing down on them. And he knows it. And so Joshua goes to God and he falls on his face before the Lord because he can't figure it out. And he asks God the question that many people today should ask. Why? Why did this happen? Why is this happening in my life? Now, there are a variety of answers we could give for the storms that come upon our lives. And not all of them are because somebody took things under the ban and kept it a secret. But many times it is. That somebody somewhere has something in the tent that they haven't confessed, that they haven't brought forth, and they have not been honest about. And he goes to the Lord and he says, why? There are things in people's lives and you can't figure out why what you're trying to do won't get done, why you can't move forward, why there isn't momentum, why there seems to be a restriction of blessing upon your life. And sometimes the reason is what the Lord saw and nobody else did is the problem. And so he goes before the Lord and he says, what happened here? This doesn't make any sense. Verse 10. So the Lord said to Joshua, rise up. Why is it that you have fallen on your face? Israel has sinned, and they have also transgressed my covenant, which I commanded them, and they have even taken some of the things under the ban and have both stolen and deceived. Moreover, they have also put them among their own things. Therefore, the sons of Israel cannot stand before their enemies. They turn their backs before their enemies, for they have become accursed. Watch now. I will not be with you anymore unless you destroy the things under the ban from your midst. Verse 13. He tells them what to do. Rise up, consecrate the people, and say, consecrate yourselves. Say, get yourselves prepared for tomorrow. For thus says the Lord, the God of Israel has said, there are things under the ban in your midst, O Israel. You cannot stand before your enemies until you have removed the things under the ban from your midst. They've asked for a God storm. That's what a lot of people are going through. A storm sent by God because of what you did. We've seen it before in the Bible. The Lord tells Joshua, I'll tell you what happened here. Somebody didn't listen. And so when your guys went up, I wasn't with him. And I'm not going to be with you going forward until this is cleansed out of the house. Jonah the prophet was told to go to Nineveh. He said, God said to him, go to Nineveh and cry against it, for their wickedness has come up before me. I don't like it. I'm picking you. You tell them. They'll do what they do, and I'll do what I do. Go tell them. He couldn't stand those people, and he had reason not to, but the commandment of God overrules our emotions. And so he decided to let his emotions and his hatred and bitterness against the Ninevites be his God instead of God be his God. And he goes down to Joppa and he buys a ticket headed for Tarshish in the opposite direction of the will of God. And the Bible says a very important phrase that some of us should grab onto. The Lord hurled a great storm upon the sea. God did it, not the devil, not happenstance. God did it. This is a God storm because Jonah was on the boat in rebellion and only Jonah knew it and nobody else did. And this storm is rocking and rolling this boat and everybody on it. And they try to strain at the oars and row against it and fight against it and they can't overcome it. It gets worse and worse and worse and they can't figure out what happened. And they start to believe it's almost like there's a God against us. And you mind you, these are pagan idol worshiping sailors, and even they know something's weird about this one. And they ask a question some other people have heard in your life. The sailors all get together and they go, it says in Jonah 1 verse 10, the men became extremely frightened and they said to him, how could you do this? For the men knew that he was fleeing from the presence of the Lord. How could you do this? With our money. Somebody's heard it. Why'd you do this? To our marriage? Our children? How could you do this? You brought the storm of consequence from God upon this house? For some sinful idol, for some lust of the eyes and desire of the flesh, some greed, some pride. How could you do this? Look at the boat. We went up with 36 guys are dead. Who did this? Right now, a storm raging over your life. Nobody knows why. Deep down, right now, maybe God is speaking and graciously drawing it to the surface, saying, it's you. The lot is falling on you right now because in your tent, on your boat, unrepentant pride is there, still there. Bitterness is hiding under the surface. Unforgiveness and hatred and selfishness and the same coveting of Achan is there. It's there. Envy and jealousy. And so God has sent the clouds. This is the cost. Lord, why? Joshua asks. And he says, someone took it. Someone did exactly what I said not to do. And now you got a problem. And I'm not going to be with you anymore until this is cleaned out. And so now he tells Joshua how to do it. He says, here's what you're going to do. The Lord tells him. You're going to go throughout Israel and you're going to call them all before you. Same thing like Jonah. They're going to cast lots. He said, I'm going to help you do this, the Lord. And he said, the one in that did it, I'm going to call that tribe forward. The lot will fall on a tribe. And you say, come forward, all the people from the tribe. And then you're going to call like their clan, their household and family and extended. You're going to call all them forward. And then I'm going to get real specific, man by man. And the one who did it, I'll show you. Verse 16. So now we have the discovery. Somebody hiding something today? You could repent on your own. Or you could wait for God to come get it. I'm going to tell you right now, one's better than another.
18: 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Our name comes from Romans 10:9. 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
19: Verse 16. So Joshua arose early in the morning, brought Israel nearby tribes, and the tribe of Judah was taken. That means the Lord identified him in some way. Hey, it's them. And they, so, hey, well, everybody from the tribe of Judah, please come forward. The rest of you are dismissed. Sigh of relief. Verse 17. He brought the family of Judah near, and he took the family of the Zerites. Okay, that means the Lord. It's in this clan within Judah. And he brought the family of the Zerites near, man by man. And Zabdi was taken. Verse 18. He brought his household near, man by man. And Achan, son of Carmi, son of Zabdi, son of Zerah, from the tribe of Judah, was taken. Then Joshua said to Achan, my son, I implore you, give glory to the Lord, the God of Israel, and give praise to him, and tell me now what you have done. Do not hide it from me. There's nowhere to hide now, sir. The Lord has called you out. So Achan answered Joshua and said, truly, I have sinned against the Lord, the God of Israel, and this is what I did. When I saw among the spoil a beautiful mantle from Shinar and 200 shekels of silver, in a bar of gold, 50 shekels in weight. Then I coveted them and took them. And behold, they are concealed in the earth inside my tent with the silver underneath it. So Joshua sent messengers and they ran to the tent. And behold, it was concealed in his tent with the silver underneath it. They took them from inside the tent and brought them to Joshua and to all the sons of Israel. And they poured them out before the Lord. Caught. Busted. Gonna happen. One way or another, Bible says in Romans that each of us, each one of us will give an account of himself before God. The Bible says in the book of Numbers, and be sure your sin will find you out. Amazing how many people have that phrase in the book of Numbers sitting in a Bible on their lap right now and don't believe it. Not me, not this. I don't think God cares. The Bible says in the book of Job of the wicked, his own scheme brings him down. That's what happened to Achan. His own scheme busted him. A snare seizes him by the heel and a trap snaps shut on him. The trap of God's justice has snapped shut on Achan's life. And he has said, I have sinned, and this is what I did. I think it's important to understand there's no reason to really believe that what Achan has confessed here is actual repentance. This is a man who is caught. His chance to repent was perhaps when the announcement went forth that, hey, something has happened here, and the Lord is going to identify each tribe, each family, each person, man by man. That's when you come falling down before the Lord and say, no need. It's me. Never did it. Just stood silently by. And when he's caught and the consequences come, he says, oh yeah, I sinned. It's me. Sorry. Too late. He's caught, and he wants the misery to end. Is he sorrowful for his sin before a holy God, seeking to submit himself in humble righteousness to him? Absolutely not. He wants the hail to stop. Everybody's sorry when they blow the breathalyzer on the side of the highway. I'm sorry. You're not sorry. You're sorry you're caught. Everybody's sorry when you're sitting down after having concealed sin at your job and been unfaithful to the Lord and to man, and they say, you're here to be fired today. I'm sorry. Can you give me one more chance? No, sorry time is over. You are never sorry. You're sorry. You're busted. The trap has snapped shut and it's over. Repentance is when Zacchaeus is walking with Jesus and he says, today I want to go to your house. And he too, like Achan, is a liar and a thief and a con man. And he says, today I want to go to your house, Zacchaeus. And he's seen publicly with Zacchaeus and he walks with Zacchaeus and he runs down out of the sycamore tree and come to my house. And then the grumbling, judgmental, spiritual elite say, he's gone to be the guest of a man who is a sinner. And Jesus doesn't say anything. And he walks with Zacchaeus. And before they even get to the house, his heart is melted at the grace of God. And he says, Lord, I'll give half that I own to the poor. And if I have defrauded anyone of anything, and he had, I will give back four times as much. That's repentance. Jesus didn't even tell him about being a con man. His heart melted within him at a love for God and an offense of his sin before a holy God. And he said, I'm sorry, I will give back four times as much. And what does Jesus say? Today, salvation has come to this house. That's different. That's different than saying, can you make the storm stop? I don't like it. Different. He's caught. And the trap is slammed shut. Grace is over. Mercy is over. And judgment has come. Verse 24. Joshua and all Israel with him took Achan, the son of Zerah, the silver and the mantle, the bar of gold, his sons, his daughters, his oxen, his donkeys, sheep, tent, and all that belonged to him. And they brought them up to the valley of Achor. It means the valley of trouble. Joshua said, why have you troubled us? The Lord will trouble you this day. And all Israel stoned them with stones, and they burned them with fire after they had stoned them with stones. They raised over him a great heap of stones that stands to this day. And the Lord turned from the fierceness of his anger. Therefore, the name of the place has been called the Valley of Achor to this day. There's a lie that people tell. Be careful what you believe out there. I'll tell you what. They say things like this when you're in your sin and your rebellion. It's never too late with God. Yes, it is. It can get too late. That's just something nice people like to say. It's not true. It's a deception of the devil to cause people to feel comfortable persisting in their sin as if there's not going to be a consequence. That's what that is. When the door of the ark had shut in the days of Noah, you know what? It was too late. When the fire had started to rain on Egypt and Pharaoh would not repent, and he said, I have sinned and didn't mean it, it was too late. Too late. That's why the Bible warns all the time. Today, if you hear his voice, do not harden your heart. If it can't get too late, why the warning? Now is the acceptable time. Today is the day of salvation. The man in hell in the Gospel of Luke, in torment, pleads from eternity condemned, send someone to my five brothers so that they don't also come to this place. What's he saying? It's too late for me. Send someone to them before it's too late for them. Your life is like a vapor that appears for a little time and vanishes away. If it's not too late, why are days numbered before there is yet one of them? Urgency. Yes. Urgency in repentance. It was too late. Jesus said of eternity, once the head of the house gets up and shuts the door and you begin to stand outside and knock on the door saying, Lord, open to us. He will answer and say to you, I do not know where you are from. God's talking to your heart right now. It's time. Right now. Not because there's a storm raging, but because God is righteous and worthy to be praised. And the sorrow for our sin should drive us out of the sycamore tree, right to the Lord, and we bring the confession to him before he brings the hail to us.
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4: 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Hey, good evening. I'm Katie Evans, joined by David James. KKLA, this week, all month actually, we are partnering with Cross International. And hey, Dave, what does a one-time gift of $62 do?
5: Katie, you've been around the globe. You've been over in Africa. 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And as we paint this picture of the children we're talking about in Latin America and Guatemala and Nicaragua, we've got Haiti. We're also tackling with the Cross International Ministry partners there. So that $62 one-time gift, yes, it makes sure that the children no longer are eating garbage. 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
23: don't we need some love and some mercy? Don't we need some kindness? Don't we need some gentleness? Don't we need some fruit of the Spirit in the people of the Spirit? There's opportunity every day. The grocery store, on the freeway. Let him in. Let him in.
0: You're not getting in. We're not getting in.
23: At home with your spouse. Oh, what a little kindness would do. Opportunity to do good.
1: For some of us, that may be convicting. We live in a world and culture that have lost sight of what it means to be kind. And it's just as bad in the church. We should be beacons of kindness and grace. But for many of us, put a camera in our car as we drive down the freeway, and you won't see a reflection of Christ. Today, Pastor Richard will challenge us to be intentional about sowing to the Spirit of Christ in us, living out His grace every day. Now here's Pastor Richard in the book of Galatians chapter 6 for today's edition of Word of Life.

We're called to the positive, but he who sows to the Spirit will of the Spirit reap everlasting life. The Spirit. Well, what is the Spirit? Well, we read that in earlier verses as well. The fruit of the Spirit is love, and joy, and peace, patience, kindness, goodness, faithfulness, gentleness, self-control. Those are the virtues to nurture. Those are the things that you want to be sowing to. Love, gentleness, kindness, the spiritual life. Jesus said that a man has to be born again of the Spirit in order to enter the kingdom of God. When you put your faith in Christ and what he has done for you at the cross, not only are your sins forgiven, thank God for that, because Jesus paid the price, but also there is a spiritual awakening, a rebirth that takes place. You are now alive spiritually, and the Holy Spirit, God's Spirit, his presence is living in our lives and dwelling with us. And Paul is saying, sow to that, feed that, nurture that, develop that spiritual man. And we have some disciplines that we can observe to help mature and grow and strengthen our spiritual man. Because there's a harvest there, if you will. And the harvest is everlasting life. And that word everlasting life, it refers to, of course, eternal life. It speaks of quantity, a never-ending life that God has promised. Jesus said, whosoever shall believe on him would not perish, but have everlasting life. But not just the quantity of eternal life, but the quality of life. Jesus said, I've come that they may have life and have it more abundantly. This is the deception, that somehow the flesh will provide abundant living. No, it brings death and corruption. The Spirit, if you'll sow to that, God will bless not only in this life, but in eternal life. There is an abundance. This is where fulfillment is. This is where true joy is found. It's in the Spirit. And it's provided by God. And if you'll sow to that, if you'll seed to that, you will be blessed. How do you sow to it? Practically, there are things that you can do. You can pray. Prayer is a way to nurture and feed that spiritual man. You can worship. We came together today and we were led in worship, beautiful songs unto the Lord. I know for some, oh, that's just singing. No, that's sowing. That's engaging your heart with your Maker. That's giving him thanks. That's communing with him. That is sowing to the Spirit. These things are spiritually impactful, and they help build us up and strengthen us. You know, you can study the Word of God, as we're doing here this morning. Jesus said, man doesn't live by bread alone, but by what? Every word that proceeds out of the mouth of God. Some of us we have a very puny harvest because we haven't really sown much to reap. You know, if your spiritual man is, not fed, he's going to be weak and he's going to be overwhelmed. Sow to the Spirit. There's everlasting life there. The Word of God renewing your mind, strengthening you. This is Paul's point. And he says, don't be deceived. You will reap. These things are true. And yet for those of us that think, well, you know, when am I going to reap? My goodness, I feel like I've been sowing to the Spirit a long time. And when's the harvest going to arrive? Well, I'm glad you asked. That's the second.

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2: Brings the harvest in too early, and you're not ready for it, your character, the things that God needs to do in your life to prepare you for a harvest that he's bringing. Do you know that harvest can ruin you? Do you know that can distract you? Do you know that can actually become something against your spiritual well-being? You imagine, no, I need it now. If you give it now, Lord, for sure it's going to be a blessing. God knows. And while the waiting is going on, let me tell you, he's working on your character. And this has been my story. The Lord has taken his time on some things. Oh, Lord, when and where and how? But all the while, the Lord is developing character in my life. I'm learning to walk by faith. You know, instant harvest doesn't require faith. Plant today, reap tomorrow. That's waiting takes faith. Once you have it, you don't need faith. You have it. But God holds things. God allows things to develop and take time. And what's he doing? He's strengthening you, your faith. He's preparing you for what he's going to do. And you need that preparation, and he knows just what you need. Something else that the due season has an opportunity to work into your life is it begins to sift out the real priorities. Because some things that we want, you know what, I don't know, 2 weeks later, I can't even remember what I was praying about, but I'm not even sure how badly I wanted it, or maybe I don't even need it anymore. So due season, God has a way of kind of drawing out your heart. What are you really after? What do you really long for the Lord to do? Because you know, as you wait for it, your heart begins to long for it. And there's a work of God in that longing. There's a work of God setting your heart's priority, because you become overwhelmed with the desire for what God has promised. Does God have some promises you're waiting on? Does God have some things he's dropped into your spirit that you believe he wants to bring to your life, but you're waiting? Amen. Raise your hand. Anybody waiting on some promises? I can tell you this from personal experience. God is drawing that out into faith. God is bringing you into a deeper place of prayer. God is drawing you into a deeper place of really seeking his face. Why? Because God's reluctant and wants to just hold back, and because, you know, he wants to hide and seek with you. No, because he's working something in your heart. He's readying you for what he wants to do in your life, through your life. And there needs to be an alignment. You have to discern it. You have to come to a place where you really get it and your heart's aligned. That's due season. So there's this work of priority that God does. And then finally, I would say the due season also has opportunity to prepare you so that when it comes, you truly appreciate it. You know, when things come easy and fast, let's be honest, our hearts are so fickle. But when you're waiting on something, and you're waiting a long time, and then God brings it, oh, it's so precious, so thankful, so grateful that God has brought this blessing. You know, I remember when I was longing to be used by the Lord in ministry. It was kind of an impossible situation. I won't go into the details, but I was already engaged in a different career. And then this burden for ministry, oh, it drove me crazy. Lord, why did you give me this desire? There's no way it can happen. But you know, the desire was there and the burden. And I began to pray, and I began to seek it, and I began to sow towards it, prepare for it, began to look for it. And I'll tell you, when it finally arrived, when God finally brought that harvest, oh, it was such a blessing to me. I'm so grateful for the privilege of serving him in ministry. Anything that God would entrust to you, he wants you to value it. It's precious.
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1: Anything that God is bringing to your life is to be considered precious and valuable. Oh, and that you would hold it. And when you wait for it, God has an opportunity to bring that heart to the place of priority so that when it arrives, you don't misplace it. You don't forget it. You remember. Can you think of that with me? Can you think of blessings that have arrived that you waited so long for when they finally got here? Oh, they were so precious to you. Amen. This is what God is doing. This is what due season is about. But don't grow weary. It's coming. God is not mocked. It's coming. God's blessings, God's promises are yes and amen in Christ Jesus. Those blessings are coming. There is blessing in this life. Oh, and there is blessing in eternal life. Take a look with me, 2 Timothy 4:8. This is the Apostle Paul as he comes to the end of his ministry life. This was written, some of the last words we have from him. He writes to Timothy, he's in a Roman dungeon. Historians believe it would be shortly after this that he would be martyred. And listen to what he says, finally, there is laid up for me the crown of righteousness, which the Lord, the righteous judge, will give to me on that day, and not to me only, but also to all who have loved his appearing. Part of the harvest, church, is waiting for us in heaven. This is what Paul understood as he comes to the end of his days to sow upon the earth. He says, finally, I know I'm near the end. I know it's close, but I know there is a harvest laid up for me. There is a treasure waiting for me. Jesus said, don't store treasure on earth where moth and rust destroy and thief come and steal. No, store up treasure where? In heaven, where those things are secure and preserved and waiting for you. This is hard for us in our kind of cultural thinking, but it's so important, believer. You have to know that the greatest harvest that's promised to us is awaiting in eternity. God is bringing faithful blessing today, and oh, aren't you thankful? He provides, he cares for us, he loves us, he brings us through. But listen, you've got to keep one eye in eternity. You've got to have part of your heart anchored there. Jesus said, you know where your treasure is? That's where your heart's going to be. And if all the treasure is on this earth, then that's where your heart's going to be. But if there's a big portion of treasure awaiting in heaven, because that's where you've been sowing, that's where you've been saving, that's your 401k, the ultimate. Come on. And that's, you know what, when you're, that's where your heart is. That's where your heart is. Keep an eye on the eternal things that God has for you. Don't forget those promises, because it makes all the difference on how you live today. How I live today is greatly impacted on what I think about eternity and what I'm sowing and building towards. And this is the opportunity that we have. And that's the third and final thing I want to tell you, is take advantage of all the opportunities. Sowing and reaping, persevere, and look for the opportunities. Look at verse 10. Therefore, because of this sowing and reaping principle that you can bank on, because God is going to bring it in due season, therefore, as we have opportunity, let us do good to all, especially to those who are of the household of faith. Opportunity. Let's talk about that word for just a minute. Opportunity. You know, I think for many years in my Christian walk, I was kind of blind to the opportunities around me. I was probably pre-distracted with my own drama, you know, become so self-focused and what I'm doing with. I'm not really sensitive. My radar's not up. I don't see the opportunities to do good around me. I'm too distracted with my own needs, my own situation. And to be honest with you, that still happens to me. But, you know, I think if we can learn to kind of set that aside and look for the opportunities that God would put around us, Think of Jesus and the way he walked and lived his life. Do you know that Jesus knew that cross was coming long before he got there? And yet he was so faithful to minister to every opportunity. He could have been so stressed out about the cross. Oh man, I can't heal these people right now. I gotta start getting ready for the cross. You know, I got issues. His whole life could have been the Garden of Gethsemane. Lord, are you sure? Is there any other way? He did wrestle that through in the garden. It was no small thing for Jesus to bear the cross. But his whole life was lived sowing into the opportunities. And so he wasn't distracted with his ultimate calling that he missed all the small opportunities to do good along the way. And I just think there's more opportunities. You open your eyes, you'd be surprised. Last verse, John 4:35. Do not say, there are still 4 months and then comes the harvest. Behold, I say to you, lift up your eyes and look at the fields, for they are already white for harvest. You hear what Jesus is saying. He's speaking to his disciples. And this is in a moment when he sees the multitude of needy people coming towards him. And he says to his disciples, guys, don't think that the opportunity to do good and to do ministry is somewhere off in the future. Yeah, eventually I'm going to do that. You know, I'm going to take that mission trip one of these days. You know, I'm going to help around the church eventually. I think that could be good, and that's somewhere in my future. Yeah, I might look to help and pray for somebody at work, you know, if I have time, if it works in. I'm open to it. And you miss so many opportunities along the way. The harvest is still a ways off for you. 4 months yet. It's not harvest time. Jesus said, no, don't say it's 4 months off. Open your eyes right now and see that the fields are white for harvest. Oh, there's so much ministry around us. There's so much opportunity to do good. Don't we need some doing good in our midst? Don't we need some love and some mercy? Don't we need some kindness? Don't we need some gentleness? Don't we need some fruit of the Spirit in the people of the Spirit? There's opportunity every day. The grocery store, on the freeway. Let him in. Let him in. You're not getting in. Oh, we're not getting in. At home with your spouse. Oh, what a little kindness would do. Opportunity to do good to all, and especially to those of the faith, to your brothers and sisters in Christ, to those that are part of the family. Opportunity to do good. The fields are white for harvest. You know, I want to close now, but my sense today is this, that some of you are in that due season waiting period. And I want to encourage you today that God is not mocked. That's to the negative. You can't game the system, you know, with God, but you can't outgive God. God is going to find a way to bless you for the sowing to the Spirit that you and I do. And some of you may be here today and you're discouraged. The truth is you have lost heart. And you've grown weary. And you're wondering, is it ever going to come? Am I ever going to change? Been sowing to the Spirit, Lord, been praying and reading, trying to see you develop new things in my life. It's not happening. And you grow weary and you can lose heart. And I think the Lord wants to encourage you today. Whatever you're waiting on, whatever promise God has made into your heart, in addition to all the good promises that he's made over you in his word, all of those are true. God is faithful. It's coming. As sure as tomorrow, it is on its way, and God is going to accomplish all the good pleasure and goodwill that he desires for you. He who has begun a good work will be faithful to complete it until the day of Christ Jesus, till we go to be with him, and that's when the big harvest arrives. Let's pray. Father, I thank you today for just these few verses that are so practical for us, Lord. Every day I have a chance to sow, to plant something, to invest something, to store up something. I could sow to the flesh, Lord, and that's going to reap all the pain and sorrow and corruption. Or I can sow to the Spirit and receive the blessing of everlasting life and the abundance that you have. God, I pray that you would cause us to be people sowing to the Spirit and persevering, not growing weary, not losing heart, but taking advantage of every opportunity that you provide.
2: 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It's important to remember that Jesus didn't just come to establish a new Jewish kingdom on earth. He came to establish God's kingdom. When we're in Christ, we don't have to bring any religious traditions from our past with us. 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That's the best place to keep up to date with everything going on at the church. We hope that you'll continue studying through God's Word with us. Pastor Richard will be back soon to lead us through the Bible, verse by verse, right here on Word of Life.

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1: Hey, good evening. I am Katie Evans, and I am joined by David James as we partner with Cross International to save kids. And Dave, we've been talking about investing, but not IRAs or 401ks.
2: So we say, Katie, that we invest in those things that matter to us. 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They're learning how to read and write in a Christian school through a church, a ministry partner through Cross. And then what are they learning to read and write? They're learning Scripture and the Holy Spirit working in their hearts. They begin to dream, have a future and a hope. They also learn English, and so now they're bilingual, not only knowing their tongue, but English, which is going to get them so far out of the developing world. On top of that, I want you to hear the voices of the children and the songs that they love.

0: $62 for one child a year of that safety rescue, $124 for two. I'm looking to see if we can get five right now. That'd be a $310 gift. $62 one-time gift from five of us. That's the five.
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0: Are you a Jesus takes the wheel kind of person, able to relinquish control of your life to God? Or do you lean more in the direction of, I've got this, preferring to captain your own life with Jesus as the co-pilot, therefore emergencies only? Today on Truth for Life, Alistair Begg explains how Christ's reign should affect our lives.
1: Mark chapter 1 and verse 14. After John was put in prison, Jesus went into Galilee, proclaiming the good news of God. The time has come, he said, the kingdom of God is near. Repent and believe the good news. As Jesus walked beside the Sea of Galilee, he saw Simon and his brother Andrew casting a net into the lake, for they were fishermen. Come, follow me, Jesus said, and I will make you fishers of men. At once they left their nets and followed him. When he had gone a little further, he saw James, son of Zebedee, and his brother John in a boat, preparing their nets. Without delay, he called them, and they left their father Zebedee in the boat with the hired men and followed him. Amen. The most successful manager of an English soccer team ever is a Scot by the name of Sir Alex Ferguson. He's the manager of Manchester United, which will be of interest to about 1% of those listening to me. But he has actually written himself into the record books as the most successful manager of all time. Therefore, it is no surprise when in reading his autobiography you come on these two sentences. He writes, I have devoted my life to football. Everything has been thrown overboard for it. I have devoted my life to football. Everything has been thrown overboard for it. Well, that is absolutely unequivocal. It's clear. It's his focus. And everything else is subservient to it. And here in this little section that we've read, we are introduced to four men who are able to say in similar terms, we have devoted our lives to Jesus. Everything has been thrown overboard for him. And in the calling of the first disciples, as you have it if you're using the New International Version, we are confronted by, challenged by, the way in which these men respond to the Lordship of Jesus. As we look at this morning, we want to recall where we've been. We want to remind ourselves that when we saw Jesus last time in the water, he was there identified by both the Father and the Spirit as the long-awaited Messiah. We then considered him in the wilderness as he was confronted by the powers of darkness, the conflict that rages between the serpent and the seed of woman, and he emerges from that absolutely unscathed. And now John tells us, and Mark tells us, that it is after John has been put in prison, verse 14, in the wake of John's imprisonment, that Jesus comes into Galilee, and he comes speaking with clarity and with authority. Now, this little section is fairly familiar to many. It will be new territory for some, and I think the best way we can handle it is just to consider two aspects. First of all, the message that Jesus proclaims, and then Jesus' mission. The message is recorded for us in a somewhat summary form there in verses 14 and 15. Along the shoreline of Galilee, among the people whose lives were lived within the framework of the fishing industry, Jesus came proclaiming the good news that comes from God. The message that he brought is the message of Mark's gospel. Indeed, it is the gospel message, Mark 1:1, the beginning of the gospel about Jesus Christ, the Son of God. Jesus now comes to preach in Galilee, and his message is the same message. He's proclaiming the good news of God. The clarity of this, I think, is helpful because people want to make Jesus into all kinds of things, don't they? They want him to be the proponent of this and of that. And it's good for us just to look at our Bibles and see how Jesus is introduced to us. In other words, we should allow Jesus to identify himself, to speak, if you like, on his own terms. thereby saving us from flights of fancy, whereby we create a Jesus of our own design, a sort of designer Christianity that fits whatever our predilection may be. Instead, when we come to the Bible, we discover that Jesus introduces us to a standard of righteousness to which he calls us to conform. His teaching is no new teaching, although it had a freshness to it, which is probably why the people in verse 27 were saying, "What is this, a new teaching and with authority?" It's presumably just the contrast between the boring old sermons of the Pharisees going on about the same thing over and over again, the length of the tassels on the prayer shawls, the washing of cups, the utensils, and all these different things. And the people were just frankly falling asleep and bowing down under the weight of it all. And now comes Jesus, this carpenter from Nazareth, steps up on the stage, and he speaks with such freshness that people listen to him. It is interesting, just in passing, is it not, that having arrived on the stage of human history, his methodology is preaching, that he speaks God's word, he comes as a preacher, yes, he heals, yes, people's lives are changed, but he actually is the one who is proclaiming, preaching, declaring the good news of God. Now, what is involved in this good news of God? Well, in verse 15, you really have a summary. It's almost like a title to the first 8 chapters or so of this gospel. If you go through the 8 chapters of the gospel, and then you say to yourself, now, what is it that Jesus has been saying in each of these encounters, broadly speaking? You will find yourself coming back to verse 15 of chapter 1 and saying, here we have it. This makes perfect sense. The time has come, he said. The kingdom of God is near. Repent and believe the good news. Well, let's just take a moment or two and look at each of these phrases. First of all, the time has come, or the time is fulfilled. It is important for us to recognize that Jesus does not simply stand out in the context of Galilee without the background of all of God's purposes, indeed from eternity. And one of the people who's helped me most recently to see this is an Australian theologian by the name of Graham Goldsworthy. And I've been touting his book everywhere I go. Every so often someone buys one, but most of the time they just ignore me. And I want to give you just a little touch of this in light of the phrase, the time is now fulfilled, or the time has now come. And this is what Goldsworthy writes. He says, God's acts in history are never an afterthought in response to the contingent. In other words, something's happened and then God does something in response. The notion that what God did in Jesus is the fulfillment of time and the fulfillment of prophecy implies the sovereignty of God over all history. The gospel shows that the movement from creation to new creation is inevitable. The incarnation as historical event is the focus of God's rule in world history. Furthermore, all world history is defined by salvation history, so that all the peoples of the world are implicated one way or another in the saving events. And he goes on to say that the history of the Bible begins with the Word of God calling all things into being, setting humanity on its historical course, and eventually will end when God brings the history of the present order to its finality. And then in just one sentence, he says, history cannot be understood without God's word to interpret it. History cannot be understood without God's word to interpret it. So where are we in the world, and what is happening in the world is not divorced from the statement made by Jesus here as he enters into Galilee. The time has come. The time is fulfilled. Now, many of his readers would have been familiar with the words of the prophet. They told of how the sovereign Lord would come in power. John the Baptist had picked up the words of the Old Testament prophet in the opening verses we have here, if your Bible is open in front of you. And all that was anticipated in the prophecy of John now finds its fulfillment in the person of Jesus. The people who have been walking in darkness now have seen a great light. Those who were living in the land of the shadow have encountered the light of the Lord Jesus. Those who have experienced the silence of 400 years since Malachi, since the end of the Old Testament prophets, now are listening as the news of the Word of God dawns upon them from the lips of Jesus. And in his baptism, Jesus has been identified and installed as the King. And now, of course, there is no surprise that he says, secondly, the kingdom of God is near. The kingdom of God is near. In other words, God's rule over people's hearts and lives is being established. And when we think of the proximity of the kingdom of God, we ought to think of it in terms of Jesus. The kingdom of God is close to people in the person of Jesus. And this, of course, will be worked out throughout the rest of Mark's gospel. But for now, you should note just this, that essentially the kingdom of God is God's rule. In fact, when we studied the overview of the Bible, we used the language, I think, of Goldsworthy that was picked up by Vaughan Roberts, where he spoke about God's people in God's place under God's rule and authority, that was expressive of his kingdom, that his rule is in the hearts of people, and one day his rule will be so clearly established that there will be, in terms of Revelation 21, a new heaven and a new earth in which dwells righteousness. There will be no tears, there will be no more sorrow or sighing, there will be no more cancer, there will be no more need for trips to the emergency room, there will be no seminars on divorce recovery. There will be none of that necessary when the kingdom of God is established in its fullness. And in an encounter with Jesus, he comes to rule and reign in the lives and hearts of individuals, anticipating the day when his rule will be established in its finality. And I don't think that the picture is so much the idea of a partial reign moving to a completed reign as it is being a reign or a rule that is veiled that will eventually just become apparent to everyone. Right now, Jesus just appears to be a Galilean carpenter who lived 2,000 years ago. The Bible actually says that he is the King of the universe, that he is the sovereign Lord of creation, that he has ascended to the right hand of the Father on high, and from there he will come to judge the living and the dead. But again, our friends and neighbors just go on their merry way. There's no concept of that at all. If they're going to encounter his kingly rule, it's going to have to be in your life or in mine. You're going to have to say, well, why is it that you are so interested in Jesus? Why is it that you pay so much attention to his book? Why is it that you spend time with others who love Jesus and so on? And the answer is going to be, well, because he is the King and he has come to rule and to reign. I got out of the driver's seat some time ago, we might say, and Jesus has been driving the car of my life ever since. As opposed to a notion of Christianity whereby Jesus of Nazareth is added into a little seat somewhere in the rear of the automobile just so that we can have him as an insurance policy in case anything goes wrong. But we don't want him fiddling around with the steering wheel. We don't want him taking our lives and letting it be consecrated, Lord, to thee. We don't want him interfering with our moments and our days. We don't want them flowing in ceaseless praise. No, we'd like to keep all of that for ourselves while we just have Jesus over here in case anything goes horribly wrong, or just in case we will need him if push comes to shove. Nobody could ever misunderstand that as being loyalty to a king. No, the kingly rule of Christ in the hearts and lives of his followers will be seen in a far more dramatic way. And that is why you will notice that he says, repent and believe the good news. The time is fulfilled. That which the prophet said has now arrived. The kingdom of God is near in me. And so I want you to repent and believe the good news. This is a phraseology that you find frequently throughout the New Testament. The apostles pick it up quickly. You remember on the day of Pentecost when at the end of his sermon, the people cry out to Peter, what should we do? He says, repent and believe the gospel. Repent and be baptized. And Jesus says the same thing. Peter had learned it well. To repent means to have a change of heart, a change of mind, and a change of direction. To repent does not mean to feel sorry. There may be sorrow in repentance, but sorrow doesn't equal repentance. To repent does not mean to feel sorry because I got found out, and if I hadn't been found out, I wouldn't be sorry. To repent means to so be encountered by the kingly rule of Jesus that the control center of our lives is turned over entirely to Him, so that all of our hopes, all of our dreams, our mind, our emotions, our business life, our family life, our sex life, our financial life, all of it under His kingly rule. By nature, it is not. Therefore, if that is to become the case, then this repentance is something that needs to happen in our lives. And the question, of course, that is inevitable when we read verses like this, when we personalize them in the silence of our own minds, as you're listening to me speak, we find ourselves inevitably saying, has there come a point in my life ever where there has been this radical change of heart and mind and direction? Well, it'll never happen on its own. It will never happen absent faith, at least not life-changing repentance. Don't misunderstand repentance as being simply a desire to get religion, to turn over a new leaf, to fix up my life. There are plenty of opportunities to do all of that. And there are plenty of books that I've written that will tell you how. You can change your statistics physically. I noticed yesterday in the Wall Street there is an opportunity now to go to the mental gym. Did you see all that stuff yesterday on the gym for your mind? You can go there and play little games so that you can help yourself not lose your car keys in the future. It makes perfect sense to me. But there's another opportunity to change something. And I think people often come to churches and what they hear is something like this. Now, it's time for you to go out and get yourself changed. So I'd like you to change yourself and do it as quickly as you possibly can. Please. And so you think, well, that's what religion is. And I just have to fix something up and change something around. And I might as well do it at church as do it anywhere else. So let's get going. That's not what Jesus is saying. No, you see, because the repentance that involves a change of heart and mind and direction is posited, is built upon, is grounded in, is related to faith in the Lord Jesus Christ. Why would I change anything about myself in relationship to Jesus of Nazareth, a Galilean carpenter who lived 2,000 years ago? Why? Why should I? He's not around. Well, no, you see, but when I understand who Jesus is, and when I understand what Jesus accomplished when He died on the cross, that He died a death that I deserve to die because I was the one in the wrong and He wasn't, that He showed the kindness of God towards those who'd rebelled against Him. When I am encountered by that, when I understand that, when I realize that He gave His all for me, then it only makes perfect sense that invaded by that transforming power in faith that I would turn away from everything that represents my own selfish agenda. That I would no longer find myself saying, well, I can do what I want. I can live with whoever I want. I can choose whatever I want. Well, of course you can, but not if you're a disciple of Jesus. Because the disciple of Jesus has no legitimacy in believing anything other than what Jesus taught. And the disciple of Jesus has no basis upon which to behave in any other way than what Jesus demands. And that's why Jesus says, here I am, the time is fulfilled, the kingdom of God is near, the king is present. Now I want you to repent and to believe the good news. And when we do, the promise of God is that we enter into life that is truly life. We make sense of life. We make sense of death. We make sense of human frailty. We make just make sense of things. And that, of course, is what people are trying to do one way or another. Just trying to make sense of life. Who am I? Where did I come from? Where am I going? And does it matter? What should I do as all these bits and pieces start to fall off of me, as I begin to disintegrate with age? What shall I do? How can I fix this? And if you were reading the Wall Street this week, you would have noticed that very interesting article on these architects, Mr. Arakawa and Madeline Gins, who are involved with an organization or a belief system called transhumanism. Must confess I'd never heard of it till this week. I've been fascinated by it ever since. And this was an article about this couple who design homes to prolong life, because apparently they're going to be living forever. And the reason they're going to be living forever is that transhumanism is posited on the idea that people degenerate and die in part because they live in spaces that are too comfortable. So that's why people die. So if we can just get them in uncomfortable spaces, these architects have decided, then they'll be able to live forever. There's a possibility of immortality. It's a fascinating idea, isn't it? And so according to this article, they build buildings with no doors inside. They place rooms far apart. They put windows near the ceiling or near the floor. And between rooms are sloping, bumpy, moonscape-like floors designed to throw occupants off balance. And these features, they argue, stimulate the body and the mind, and thus they prolong life. It's great, isn't it? So you're just trying to find a way to open a window in the middle of the night, but it's so high up. Where's that clasp, honey? Don't worry, you'll get it. Go ahead. Bam, it comes down. Oh, hang on, I'm coming, honey, I'll get you. She falls over and breaks her hip. He's lying down, all crushed. And while there's a wee, and then now they're going, and they're looking at each other going, hey, but this is good. We're going to live forever. This is fantastic. But how can it even make it to the newspaper? Because the fact of the matter is, death is the great fear. Death is the fear of all fears. That is what everyone is afraid of. And the question is there anybody who has conquered death and made a way for me to conquer it? And Jesus stands on the stage of human history and he says, listen, the time is fulfilled, the kingdom of God is near, I want you to repent and believe the good news. John summarizes it in memorable words, for God so loved the world that he gave his only begotten Son, that whosoever believes in him should not perish, but have exactly what these architects are looking for, everlasting life.
0: You're listening to Truth for Life with Alistair Begg. We'll hear the conclusion tomorrow. At Truth for Life, we want everyone to believe in Jesus and to enjoy everlasting life. 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We get stuck in repetitious requests. And that's where Alistair's book can help. He walks you through the Apostle Paul's heartfelt prayers for the believers in Ephesus and examines the spiritual truths that underpinned the apostles' certainty that God was working in their lives. 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He prayed for believers to be strengthened by God, to have an unshakable hope, to have confidence in God's continual presence. And this book shows you how you can pray like this for the ones you love. Would you like to learn how to pray, why to pray, what to say when you pray? Download the Pray Big audiobook and the study guide for free today at truthforlife.org/praybig. And share that link with friends so you can learn to pray big together. Thanks for joining us today. You ever feel like you don't have enough talent or the right personality for God to use you? You might be surprised. 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The Bible teaching of Alistair Begg is furnished by Truth for Life, where the learning is for living.
2: 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That is all we've written for a Tuesday evening. Hey there, I am Katie Evans, and I want to thank you so much for tuning in and joining me here. Hope you're going to stick around because Daniel is coming up next, and he's got all your favorite overnight shows. And if you're not hanging out with him, you are missing out because not only does he know about sports, the Bible, current events, news, but you feel the joy of the Lord when you are hanging out with Daniel. I guarantee that. That is a Katie guarantee. It's the first Katie guarantee I think I've ever given on air. Maybe I'll make it a thing, you know? Anyway, he is coming on in, which means it's time for me to pack up and get ready to head home. Gonna have a midnight snack. Bought some peaches the other day. They are delicious. I put them in the fridge, personally, so when I get home, I can have a midnight snack that is cold and crisp and juicy and fresh and sweet. Oh, I cannot wait. I've been thinking about this peach all afternoon. Cannot wait. But it does mean I'm going to have to leave you here. So hang out with Daniel as he takes you out of Tuesday into the middle of the work week. And until tomorrow, good night and be blessed.
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11: Ronald Reagan understood that freedom sometimes requires more than quiet diplomacy. It requires moral clarity. On June 12, 1987, standing before the Brandenburg Gate in a divided Berlin, Reagan issued a direct challenge to Soviet leader Mikhail Gorbachev. "Mr. Gorbachev, tear down this wall." The Berlin Wall was more than concrete and barbed wire. It represented a system that restricted movement, divided families, and denied millions the freedoms Americans often take for granted. Reagan refused to treat that division as permanent. He understood that free nations must be willing to identify the difference between liberty and oppression, and have the courage to say so. 2 years later, the Berlin Wall fell. Freedom survives when people refuse to accept tyranny as inevitable. So when freedom is challenged today, will we have the courage to defend it with the same clarity?
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15: Have this mind among yourselves, which is yours in Christ Jesus. 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
16: 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In today's episode, Pastor Brian shares the second half of a lesson from Philippians chapter 2. Dr. Chappell highlights the need for fellow believers to serve side by side in mission for the advancement of the gospel. 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And while you're there, look for the many resources from Pastor Brian Chappell, including a collection of short Bible studies called 7 Days to a More Joyful Life. As Dr. Chappell continues this series on joy from Philippians, these guided studies will help you encounter the joy that Jesus offers to you, a joy that leads to thanksgiving for our gracious Heavenly Father who gives us second chances. Let's hear now from Dr. Brian Chappell as he shares the second half of the lesson, Humble Joy.
15: Let me ask that you would look in your Bibles this morning at Philippians chapter 2. Philippians chapter 2, as we'll be considering verses 1 through 11. The Apostle Paul writes from prison. Paul is writing from prison saying there are two assured things that will happen if you're committed to Jesus Christ. One, that you will suffer. It is the way the master went. It is the way his servants will go as well. Not only will you face suffering, second thing is, you will need the support of fellow believers. As side by side, we are called to serve Christ and one another together. That twofold obligation is echoed in Philippians chapter 2, verses 1 through 11. Let's look at it and let's stand to receive God's word together. The Apostle Paul writes, "So if there is any encouragement in Christ, any comfort from love, any participation in the Spirit, any affection and sympathy, complete my joy by being of the same mind, having the same love, being in full accord and of one mind. Do nothing from selfish ambition or conceit, but in humility count others more significant than yourselves. Let each of you look not only to his own interests, but also to the interests of others. Have this mind among yourselves, which is yours in Christ Jesus, who though he was in the form of God, did not consider equality with God a thing to be grasped, but emptied himself by taking the form of a servant, being born in the likeness of man, and being found in human form, he humbled himself by becoming obedient to the point of death, even death on a cross. Therefore, God has highly exalted him and bestowed on him the name that is above every name, so that at the name of Jesus, every knee should bow in heaven and on earth and under the earth, and every tongue confess that Jesus Christ is Lord, to the glory of God the Father. Amen." Let's pray together. Heavenly Father, we would pray that by the testimony of your people and the work of your Holy Spirit, we would be the instruments by which every knee would bow and every tongue confess that Jesus Christ is Lord, to the glory of the Father who sent him. That this would not just be the words of church or the words of the moment, but the expression of our lives, that the world would look on and say, "Whoever is their Lord, I want to be my Lord." May the love, the power, the compassion of Jesus Christ roll through us so that his rule would be known for all who need him. This we ask. In Jesus' name, amen. Please be seated. You know, Pastor Kerry and I, we were driving to Chicago for a meeting this week, and at some point as we were driving, we got this picture-perfect view of three combines in one field harvesting the corn. Blue sky, wonderful sunny day, and here was the corn coming out of the combines into the harvest wagons, beautifully golden and pure. We recognize what had happened, right? The husk had been torn away. The stalks were gone. The weeds were gone. Here was the corn without husk or weed or rot or blight. It was the pure corn coming into the harvest wagon. And it's the picture of what is happening for us at that great day. No more husk. No more blight, no more weeds, no more rot, everything made right. What does that look like for you and me? I think of what I was just doing this past week. I'm on a commission of this church in which we deal with the issues of churches or people in conflict throughout our denomination. And all of these ugly, awful cases are brought

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2: 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Tired no more. Separation from Jesus no more. It's what we all have to look forward to. If we just take the images and we say, husk no more, weeds no more, rot no more, blight no more. We have to put it in the human terms that Christ is saying. What would it mean if every knee bows, every tongue confesses that Jesus is Lord, and there's nothing anymore hindering the lordship of Christ upon this earth? What would that mean? It would mean pain no more, crying no more. I don't have to do this myself. You help me here. It would mean shame what? It would mean wheelchairs. It'd mean cancer. It would be sin. It'd be loneliness. It would be longing. Shattered dreams. No more. It's the great declaration of the Lord on that last day. No more of this earth. No more of your sin. No more of your shame. God is saying, does he care for you? Yes, he not only entered this world. He not only provides a way for your shame and pain to be put aside. Ultimately, he says, I will deliver it from you all and all that has hurt you and all that causes you to wither and cry. No more. And it is the great day that's ahead for the people of God, even as we are making our way through this world in all of its fallenness and hurt even now. How do people know about that? I mean, how's anybody going to ultimately learn about that great plan of God? Well, it is verse 1. So if there's any encouragement in Christ, any comfort from love, any participation in the Spirit, any affection and sympathy, writes Paul, complete my joy by being of the same mind, having the same love, being in full accord and of one mind. Verse 5, have this mind among yourselves, which is yours in Christ Jesus. Have this mind in you, which was exemplified in Christ. It's the attitude of his selflessness, being able to put others in front of him, because he loves so much that he put his interest aside for the interest of those that he wanted to be touched by the grace of God. Verse 3 in itself, so important. Do nothing. It's not just attitude. Ultimately, it's action. Do nothing from selfish ambition or conceit, but in humility, count others more significant than yourselves. In the Greek, that word count is actually the word for lead. Lead by letting others' interests lead you. Lead by putting them first. It's a deep irony which expresses the gospel so well. It's what Jesus did. He became Lord by suffering in our behalf. He became the God of all glory with the name that's above every name by putting himself second and beneath us all. And now Paul says, have this mind in you, have this attitude reflected in actions that's willing to do the same.
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1: I think of a friend of mine recently who was recording what it meant when our church, our denomination, back in the 1960s, actually made a declaration from Scripture that the separation of the races on the, as though it was biblical in some way, was unbiblical. That the notion that there was a church for one race of people, one ethnicity of people, and another church for other people, we said was scripturally wrong. And in the car on the way home from that meeting, that man, his name was Rudy Schmidt, said, well, if that's the mind of God, we better do something about it. It's action that's meant to follow upon that mind. What would it look like in this church if what it meant was we had the mind in us that was also in Christ Jesus, putting the interest of others above our own? It would look like serving children in Sunday school. It would look like arriving early and setting aside time and studying in their behalf to recognize that in those Sunday school classes are eternal souls of children. And even as our Savior served the eternal souls of these earthly children, we would have the mind in us that was also in Christ Jesus. I mean, the celebration we had recently, as we celebrated a man and a woman who 50 years had been serving children in the Sunday school, I mean, what a blessing. And what a calling. To say God is calling us to serve one another. It looks like a church that would build a special wing, a special room for special needs adults. And there would be adults from this congregation who every Sunday, with no return to themselves, are ministering to special needs adults who cannot serve them back, who cannot in any way give recompense for what's being given to them, but they simply have the mind of Christ coming into action to serve special needs adults Sunday after Sunday after Sunday after Sunday. It would look like people opening their homes at midweek to have other people come in so they could pray together and study Scripture together, knowing in any given week it doesn't seem to be doing much, but there will come the time that we need each other side by side, that we need to know each other, and we need to walk through the crises and walk through the parenting issues and walk through all the difficult, because we've opened our homes and we don't mind that we didn't dust that day. Hey, we suffer for Christ's sake. and we do it because we want the mind of Christ to exemplify what it means to be in service to one another. It would look like adults with grown-up families continuing to meet weekly with young adults and high schoolers to say, we will disciple, we will mentor, we'll just be here for you because somebody did it for us years ago. And it is the mind of Christ. It would look like finance committee members looking at figures and books and trends and dollars and weighing it all out and enduring the second guessing of other people and simply saying, we are doing this for the sake of Christ. After the first service, I had a man say, you know, it's not just in the church. It's being a doctor and not retiring when it's my time because there's nobody else in this community who's able to take my place to serve the people that I serve. I'm giving up my retirement, my ease, for the sake of other people. I believe I have a witness in this community. And for their sake, I'm going to keep doing what I'd rather not do. Because the mind of Christ is mine. It looks like all of us thinking carefully, and I hope you recognize even today as we begin to intersperse our worship practices, having hymns and contemporary music and beginning to generationally consider others more than ourselves. Say, I'm not just going to be here to serve me. It's not just my preferences as I think about worship and giving and prayer and the wonderful prayer team that came up here last week, and they'll come up again this week, by the way, and say, we just want to come I mean, we could leave and not be concerned, but we just want to come and let other people come and share their needs and their hearts and their hurts with us. And to believe that Christ is honored in that, because what we are showing is that by putting other interests above our own interests, what we are in fact doing is showing Christ, demonstrating the gospel. It's not political correctness. It's not even niceness. It is the testimony of the gospel. It is the purpose of Christ on display before his people. And when that happens, the gospel just moves powerfully for Christ's sake. I embarrassed my executive assistant, Karen Fry, this week when she walked into my office and I was crying, and that made her cry. She didn't even know why I was crying. It wasn't because of the sermon. I was watching the live streaming of the funeral of a very dear and old friend. Colin Schmidt was the wife of the long-term registrar Rudy Schmidt at Covenant College. The two of them never had children, and that caused them some significant pain. But because they never had children, they gave themselves to the children of the rest of us in that college on the mountain. And even in their 90s, they continue to serve. Every single one of my children has at some point stayed in their home. Every single one of my children has done their laundry in their home at some point. I don't know why, but at some point, they knew it was open to them. They've invited their friends for picnics in the Schmidt's home, even in their living room. And I think of the testimony of the gospel for people who were more committed to serving other people than themselves. I mean, they could have just retreated. And it wasn't even that they were just serving those kids on the mountain. I mean, at some point, it was Rudy Schmidt that said in the car on the way home from that General Assembly in the 1960s, if it's the mind of God that we should be together across ethnicities, we better do something about it. And the Schmidts, with two other people, were the first to start a Sunday school class in the urban inner city of Chattanooga. And it was that church, now mature, that was having the funeral for Colin Schmidt, Rudy's wife. Of the 150 actual nieces and nephews and great nieces and great nephews who attended the funeral, one wrote me after the funeral as I expressed my own condolences. The nephew wrote me saying this: when I think of Aunt Colin and Uncle Rudy, my thoughts turn to Sundays. That was the day they left the house early to pick up disadvantaged women and children, to go to the Third Street Sunday School, and later to form New City Fellowship. They would return from church late because they had to take all those people back home. But that, and the fact that though they were not the world's greatest cooks, they continued to have lots of people in their homes Sunday after Sunday after Sunday, meant that they never even read the Sunday paper until Sunday evening because they were too busy serving other people during Sunday. Aunt Colin, he wrote, wasn't all that talented, certainly not as gifted as many of her siblings, but she was faithful, persistent, inexhaustible, like a dog with a sock, even into her 90s. Well, you don't have to read that dog with a sock thing, but you get it. She's just determined to reflect the mind of Christ. And he wrote, it's amazing how those traits, along with a few others, when marshaled toward the service of God, are so admired by other people and so inspire the message of Jesus Christ. I couldn't help but think of it as I watched the funeral service. Black and white together, large church now, packed for Colin's funeral, though she was 92, and that's unusual. You know, usually if you're 92, you outlive all the people who can come to your funeral. But there they were, packed into that church, black and white together, and the first song that they sang was, you know, kind of the English classic, Holy, Holy, Holy. But then the end of the service was the choir packing the choir loft, black and white together, singing the urban anthem, Death is ended. It was the great declaration of what Rudy wanted the world to know, what Colin wanted the world to know. Death is ended because of the work of Jesus Christ in our behalf. Though we have known pain, though we have known suffering, we have known the mind of Christ. And in showing it, the world is being changed, the church is being changed, the community is being changed. God has shown us how we let other people know His love, how it changes people. He says it so clearly. Verse 5, have this mind among yourselves, which is yours in Christ Jesus. And then what will happen? Verse 10, so that the name of Jesus, every knee would bow and every tongue would confess that Jesus Christ is Lord to the glory of God the Father. It is our privilege to have the mind of Christ and our calling to show it. May God so use us for Christ's sake as we have the mind of Christ, His humility, for our unity and the testimony of the gospel.
2: Hi, friend, this is Pastor Brian. I'm glad you decided to tune in and listen, and I would consider it a privilege to pray over you today. Let's pray together. Heavenly Father, what a privilege we have to come to you in prayer. Your word says that we can come to you about anything, not just the big things, and not just the things that we think we have figured out. Instead, you love us so much that you say, do not be anxious for anything, but in everything, by prayer and petition with thanksgiving, for your certain care, we can offer our requests to you. And then because we know that the God who controls all the outcomes of things on earth and for eternity cares this much for us, the peace of God, which surpasses all understanding, will guard our hearts and minds for whatever we face with Jesus. We do not expect our prayers to end all our trials before Jesus comes, but we know that you will use our prayers, Father, to make all things work together for good until Jesus returns. Thank you for this promise and assurance. Give us the peace and the strength we need. Through these promises and assurances we pray. In Jesus' name, amen.
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5: Sometimes all we need is just to say yes, and we'll see what God does from there.
4: I'm Daniel, hanging out tonight with Big Wave Dave, along with you, as we talk about our ministry partner, Cross International. And Dave, when we talk about generational change, what exactly does that mean and look like?
6: What does that mean? What do we mean by generational change? Carlos Vargas, one of the ministry partners to Cross International, talks about one of these children grew up and...
7: We've seen some that became architects. The architect that designed our hospital is one of a child that we rescued. We have all kinds of professional children that we rescue, and they made it in life.
6: He became an architect. One of the children that was rescued, an architect, another a doctor, others construction workers, and knitting and sewing and having a future and a hope. Guys, that's our gift for these girls and boys. And so, Daniel, I'm looking to see right now if we can get five little boys and girls. It would be you and four others opting in, a $62 one-time gift. $124 would be for two children. We're talking right here in our back door, Latin America. Two children, $124. All five children, a $310 gift, Daniel.
5: Dave, that sounds like generational change. 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
10: You know, our last caller was, you know, bringing, you know, Israel into it, and it's Israel's fault and all this and that. 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
17: There's an experience that took place in World War I that has vital significance to Christians living on the verge of eternity, and especially to Seventh-day Adventists. Understanding the lessons from this experience may mean eternal life or eternal loss. Let me tell you the story. In World War I, May 7, 1915, Germany was waging war in the Atlantic, war on London and England and France and Ireland and throughout all Great Britain. The British had blockaded Germany, and the German embassy sent word that they would be attacking passenger boats that were coming in the Atlantic. One of those boats was named the Lusitania. And there was an art director by the name of George Duvan, Lloyd George Joseph Duvan. He was the head of a very precious art firm in New York City. And in 1915, he planned to send one of his top pottery experts to the continent to examine some very old ancient pottery. When he got word that it might be possible for the Lusitania to be torpedoed, he said to this young expert, "You know, I can't send you. I don't want to risk your life in sending you. We're going to call it off." And his young pottery expert said, "Oh, don't worry about that, because I'll tell you what. When I read the reports that the Lusitania might be torpedoed, I knew that I might have to spend time in the Atlantic. So what I did is every day I laid down in a cold tub of water. At first, I could only stand this ice water for a few minutes, but then it was an hour, then it was 2 hours. And sir, do you know what? I am a strong swimmer. I'm hardening myself so that if the boat gets torpedoed, I'll be able to swim. And you know what? This morning, I spent 2 hours in the ice water, just lying in this ice water." Now, of course, Lord Duveen laughed. He thought it was preposterous. But the amazing thing was, the young man sailed. The boat was torpedoed, and he spent 5 hours in the chilly, freezing waters of the Atlantic. But yet he was saved. He was rescued. How was he able to do that? Because he prepared ahead of time. You never go through a crisis by preparing for the crisis when the crisis breaks. You go through a crisis by preparing for the crisis before the crisis breaks. And just as this young man took the warning seriously and prepared himself in advance for the tough times that were to come, so Jesus gives us a message of warning. And in Matthew chapter 24, Mark chapter 13, and Luke chapter 21, Jesus gives to us more than 20 different signs of his return. These fast-filling signs reveal that the stage is being set for the coming of Jesus, and they reveal his coming is near. Now, they do not reveal his coming is here. They reveal his coming is what, everybody? Near. Not his coming is here. Luke chapter 21, verse 28. "Now, when these things begin to happen..." Now, Jesus has just outlined the signs of the times in Luke 21. Just talked about wars, rumors of wars, famines, earthquakes, etc. He says, verse 28, "Now, when these things begin to happen, look up and lift up your heads, because your redemption draws near." He does not say your redemption is here. He says your redemption, what? Draws near. We find the same thing in Matthew 24, verse 33. Jesus gives the signs of the times. He talks about the last days of Earth's history. And in Matthew chapter 24, verse 33, Jesus says, "So you also, when you see all these things..." How many of these things, church? All these things. "Know that it," or he, "is near at the very doors." Now, in other words, the signs of the times that Christ gives give a general outline of end events, but they do not list a precise time when Christ will come. They do not reveal a specific timetable of his return. Now, there are some people today that are preoccupied with trying to figure out, based on some self-imagined timetable, exactly when Christ is going to come. I remember when the year 2000 was going to come, and we had all these people saying, the world has gone now 6,000 years. We're going to enter into the 7,000th year when 2000 comes. Jesus is going to return. Well, he didn't return. And then they reinvented the date, 2023, Christ is going to come. Even some today are looking at another date where they think the 6,000 years are going to be finished in 2027. But Jesus says, when you see all these things, know that my coming is what? Near, not here. Ellen White leaves no question about it. Let me share with you an amazing statement here in the writings of Ellen White. It says, God gives no man. Now notice, God gives how many people, everybody? No man. No man means no man, it means no woman. A message that it will be 10 years or 20 years before this earth's history shall close. Some in 2027 were saying, oh, he's going to come in, some were saying in 2017, he's going to come in 2027. God gives no man a message, it'll be 10 years or 20 years before this earth's history shall close. If it were 40 or 100 years, the Lord would have authorized no man to proclaim it. He would not give any living being an excuse for delaying the preparation for his appearing. For this leads to reckless neglect of opportunities and privileges to prepare for that great day. Every soul who claims to be a servant of God is called to do his service as if every day might be his last. Now let's pause there for a moment. Any date somebody chooses on a time chart, what does that do? It leads to a reckless neglect of opportunities, because today is the day of salvation. If I think Christ is going to come in 2027, what does that do to me? It says, wait a minute, I got all those years to prepare yet. I don't need to do much now. But if I believe I'm living on the knife edge of eternity, I take advantage of every opportunity. Next part of the quote. Notice what it says. Here is the great burden to be carried by every individual. So what is our burden, everybody? Is it to find some date on a time chart? Is that our burden? Here is our burden. Here is the great burden to be carried away by every individual. Are my sins forgiven? Has Christ the burden bearer taken away my guilt? Have I a clean heart, the righteousness of Christ by faith? Woe to be any soul who is not seeking a refuge in Christ and conforming the character to be like the character of Christ. So the call of the hour is to know the general events that we are living on the knife edge of eternity. It is not to put some date on a time chart, but it's to know Christ, to have our characters formed by Christ, to live for Christ. Here is the great burden to be carried away. Are my sins forgiven? Has Christ the burden bearer taken away my guilt? And let's look at the last part of that reference. Time has not been a test. Now, this is a separate reference from early writings that I combined with the first one in a manuscript. Time has not been a test since 1844, and it will what? Never again be a test. So if you hear some video of somebody who thinks that they know when the year Christ is going to come, and you know immediately that that's not true, because time is never again going to be a test. The Lord has shown me that the message of the third angel must go, but it must not be hung on time. I saw that some were getting a false excitement arising from preaching time, but the third angel's message is stronger than time can be. So God's last day message leads us to sense that we are living on the knife edge of eternity. It leads us to prepare for the coming of Jesus. Preaching of a time leads to a reckless neglect of our opportunities. It focuses the mind in the wrong place. It is rather leads us to a false excitement. Now, Jesus, at the end of Matthew 24, gives to us two amazing parables that help us to know how to be prepared for his coming, because that's the real issue. So Matthew chapter 24, we're going to look there at verse 42 and onward. Matthew chapter 24. When Jesus comes to the end of this amazing discussion of the signs of the times. So all of Matthew 24 is about time. It's all about what's going to take place just before he comes. But surprisingly enough, Jesus does not end the parable with an emphasis on those signs. He ends the parable with an emphasis on personal preparation for the coming of Christ. So you look at Matthew 24. We're going to start there and look at verse 42. Watch therefore. So Jesus says, here are the signs of my coming. Watch therefore, for you do not know what hour your Lord is coming. So after he gives all these signs, is his emphasis on the fact that we're going to know. His emphasis is on the fact that we are what? Not going to know. Watch therefore, for you do not know what hour your Lord is coming. If the master of the house had known what hour the thief would come, he would have watched and not allowed his house to be broken into. Now here's Jesus' punchline. Here is Jesus' major appeal. He just finishes talking about time, and he makes his major appeal in verse 44. Therefore, you also be ready, for the Son of Man is coming in an hour when you do not expect him.
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17: So here, Jesus is very straightforward. The coming of Christ will be at a time that we least expect it. Therefore, it is imperative that we are in a constant state of readiness. The final events are going to be so rapid, so quick, so unexpected, that even the righteous are going to be surprised with the quickness of their coming. Christ's appeal is not that we know the time. Christ's appeal is that we're ready when he comes. Christ's appeal is not that we know the time. His appeal that we know Jesus, the one that has all time in his hands. Christ's appeal is not that we figure out on a time chart the precise moment of his return. It is that our hearts be totally consecrated to him in these last hours of Earth's history. Now this leads us to a vital question. And this question, on this question our eternal destiny hangs. How then shall we live in the light of Christ's soon return? Is there any practical instruction in the Bible, in Matthew chapter 24, on how then shall we live in the light of Christ's return? Now, fortunately, Jesus gives us the answer. There are three expressions in Matthew chapter 24 that give us the clue. Take heed, watch, and be faithful. Now let's unpack those three. We first go to Matthew 24. Jesus gives us three action words in Matthew 24. In the light of the signs of the times, in the light of the fast fulfilling events in the world, what does Jesus say? Matthew 24, and we're going to look at verse 3 and 4. Now as he sat upon the Mount of Olives, the disciples came to him privately, saying, tell us, when shall these things be, and what shall be the sign of your coming in the end of the age? And Jesus answered and said to him, take heed that no man deceive you. Now notice very carefully what this says. What is Jesus' instruction to a people living just before the coming of Christ? He's concerned about deception. He's concerned about false teachings. And he says, take heed that nobody deceives you. Although we do not know the precise time for Christ's coming, this we do know. Satan will use every deception possible just before the coming of Christ to deceive as many people possible. Now, these deceptions are not going to be some crude counterfeit, not some obvious error. Matthew 24, verse 24, there's a very fascinating expression. Matthew 24 and verse 24. Remember, Jesus says, take heed that no man may deceive you. Matthew 24, verse 24. For false Christs and false prophets will arise and show great signs and wonders so as to deceive, if possible, the very elect. So Jesus says, take heed that you are not deceived. Now, who are the very elect? How would you define the very elect? Who are the very elect? They're the people of God, right? They're the church of God. They're the people that are waiting for the coming of Christ. So I'm particularly interested in this expression, the very elect. They are God's people, his church in the last days. And so Jesus gives this solemn warning. Satan's deceptions are going to be so cunning, so sophisticated, so close to the truth, that if it were possible, the very people of God could be deceived. So the great need for this hour versus history, the great need for this, the critical need for this hour versus history, this crisis hour, is for men and women totally committed to Christ, filled with his Holy Spirit, anchored in the truth of his word, focused on the advancement of his kingdom, and sharing his last day message with their friends and neighbors. If there ever was a time to know the word of God so that you can keep from being deceived, it's today. Are you anchored in the truth of God's word? Is the word of God your daily study? Do you have a regular time to pore over scriptures each day? Now, we're told in the book Great Controversy, page 593, 594, none but those who have fortified the mind with the truths of the Bible will stand through the last great conflict. Only those who've been diligent students of the scriptures and who have received the love of the truth will be shielded from the powerful delusion that takes the world captive. Now, this is really an amazing statement. None but those that have done what? Fortified. What does it mean to fortify? It means to strengthen. Is your mind being strengthened by the word of God? Is your mind being shaped and molded by the word of God? We are victorious over Satan's temptations only as we read God's word. We draw closer to Christ only as we behold him in the word. The apostle Peter puts it this way. He says that God has given us exceeding great and precious promises that we might overcome the world and be partakers of the divine nature, having escaped the corruption that's in the world. There's only one way you can escape the corruption that's in the world, and that is if you have the word of God saturating your mind. There's only one way you can overcome the corruption in the world, because the word of God sustains us, it strengthens us, it supports us, it satisfies us, and it secures us. It is the word of God that transforms our character. One of my dearest friends is Pastor Robert Wong. I've told you a little bit about him before. Pastor Wong is now 84 years old, and we were walking out of the auditorium and out of the stadium, and Pastor Wong saw him. He said, Pastor Mark, Pastor Mark, and his short white hair ran over, just kept hugging me and hugging me, wouldn't let go. And there on the street corner, we embraced. He's an amazing man. Pastor Wong is from China, and he spent 12 years in prison or labor camps. The first 4 years, he was in a prison, a cell that was 6 feet wide and 12 feet long with three other men. They just had some little bucket in the back to use for the bathroom, no sanitary conditions, a little light bulb coming from the top. It was horrible. The next 4 years, he spent solitary confinement. He was in a hole in the bottom, a dark, damp dungeon. The next 4 years in hard labor camps. I asked him what, and I knew the answer to the question, but I wanted him to tell the story again, because every time he's told me, I just rejoice in the story. I said, how did you survive, Pastor? I said, tell us the story again. So a group gathered around in the streets there of St. Louis, and this is what happened. He really wanted a Bible. He knew he needed the Word of God to to strengthen his faith. He knew with the challenges he was going through that he would never be able to have his faith strengthened without the Word of God. And so but he knew it was illegal to have the Bible in prison, and he was only allowed to write 30 Chinese characters every month. Once a month, he could write 30 Chinese characters, and those are not words, but characters, to his family. And so, but he said, only if I had a Bible. Now, when you're in prison there, you don't have a name. They take away all your names, and they give you numbers. And so every prisoner has a number, 568, 922. And so one day, he was out in the prison yard, and he heard one of the guards call a prisoner. And the guard said, "Prisoner 121, get over here." And immediately in his brain, he thought, 121, 121. That is the number of the hymn in the Chinese hymnal, "Give Me the Bible." Give me the Bible, precious light shining. And he thought, I got an idea. He was allowed to have a notepad. And so he wrote to his mother, "Dear mother, I would love to have a notepad with 121 pages. His mother got it. At first, she looked at it strange, a notepad with 121 pages. You know, this is really strange. Why is he going to want a notepad with 121 pages? Then she got it, 121. He wants a Bible. How am I going to get him a Bible in the prison? In those days, Chinese women often made soap, bars of soap, for the prisoners because they weren't sanitized. You know, there was not sanitary conditions. So his mom got the idea, I know what I'll do. I'll make a long bar of soap. I will hollow out the inside, put a small New Testament on the inside. And so she did. She made this bar of soap, put the New Testament on the inside of the bar of soap. And there, as she did, she put a little plastic bag, made the soap, and she said to him, wrote a little note and said, and then she sent him the notepad so the authorities wouldn't, of course, know what was going on. And she said, "Here's your notepad, and here's your special bar of soap that you're really going to need to get clean." He knew exactly what she was talking about, you know. And, you know, "My heart is cleansed from your word," David says. He got the soap, bar of soap, in the quietness, darkness of his little cell. He was in solitary confinement at this time. He cut the soap off, took the Bible, and this is what he said. He said, "Daily the word of God strengthened me. I feasted on the word. It became my treasured companion in prison. I was able to cope with the most challenging circumstances because my mind was saturated with God's word." It supported him. It kept him faithful and secure in his imprisonment. One day soon, you and I are going to face the greatest challenges of life. And Jesus says, take heed. Jesus says, be alert. Jesus says, fill your mind with the promises of my word. Daily, let God mold your mind, shape your character, transform your life through the Spirit-inspired word of God. The Bible is our safeguard against deception. It's our stronghold against temptation. It's our security in trials, in the quietness. God longs to speak to you. In the challenges of life, God longs to speak. In the difficulties of life, God longs to speak. In our problems, in our perplexities, in our confusion, in our weakness, in our resounding successes, and our flat-out failures, God longs to speak. Will you allow God to speak to you through his word every day? Will you fall on your knees and say, "Jesus, speak to me through your book. Strengthen me for the challenges today through your book, but strengthen me for the trials of tomorrow. Speak, Lord. Give me wisdom to know your will. Give me the strength to do your will. Give me the courage to accomplish your will." If we are not faithful in our devotional life, if our lives are not transformed by God's word, our religious experience will be shallow, it'll be superficial, and it'll be hollow. Rather than being enamored by some preacher's personal speculation about end events, it's time to take heed. It's time to saturate our minds with the word of God in the light of his soon return.
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4: 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We're shining a light tonight on children. Daniel here. Big Wave Dave is here as well. Dave, I'm glad that you're here, and we're talking about the work that our friends at Cross International are doing.
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18: I'm Donna Rush with SoCal's Morning Rush. During 2020, head pastor Jonathan Ferriol and his wife, Presbyter Meritas of Pentecostal Missionary Church of Christ in Gardena, started an online ministry called Home Free Global Crusades. 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
4: 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Daniel with you. Are you keeping the faith? I hope so. Keep the Faith is up right now. 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

0: encouragement is contagious. So welcome to Keep the Faith, where you'll find plenty of it to share. I'm Donna Cruz.
1: And I'm Keith Stevens. What's waiting for you just beyond the bend? It might be something greater than you could possibly imagine. As you hear the songs and stories in this hour of Keep the Faith, we hope you're encouraged to reach for your dreams and begin your next adventure.
2: I got stuck creatively between my last two books. So I like to do a book every 2 years. And this one, 2 years in, I was just stuck. Didn't know what to do creatively. So my paragraph was I emailed Zanies, the largest comedy club in Nashville, and said, hey, I want to do a comedy show. They never heard of me. I haven't done that. This isn't.

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What an interesting opportunity for me to draw close to God and to my community. So ultimately, I decided to go to grad school, and it's been a lovely

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1: Hi, I'm Keith Stevens. There's a great adventure waiting for you if you're willing to see it and follow the path. Jonathan Evans is a pastor, but Jonathan wanted to do something different. He wanted to play in the NFL. He tells his story in his book, Your Time Is Now.
2: You know, I got picked up by the Dallas Cowboys in 2005, but my journey was very rocky, and I was questioning God. What are you doing? You know, you're supposed to be Robin so I can be Batman. You're supposed to be, you know, the pedestal that I stand on to take me higher. You're not doing your job, right? I got carted off the field against Tom Brady and the New England Patriots in a preseason game. I got cut by the Cowboys. I got sent to NFL Europe. I never really got to experience, and I'm literally in a pit in my life because I'm trying to figure out what in the world is happening. And I remember my wife telling me, she said, Jonathan, I think God is calling you and moving you in a different direction. And, you know, you've been kind of running away from seminary for a while, and that kind of keeps coming up while you're getting hurt, cut, and all of these other things. I think you should take it. And I said, you don't know what you're talking about. I got a call from one of my ex-coaches from the Washington Redskins, and he said, I want to bring you to the Kansas City Chiefs because I think you're good enough to make the team here. And I looked at my wife and I said, see, I told you. He opened another door. I'm going back. While I was working out to go with the Kansas City Chiefs, I tore my Achilles tendon and I fell on the ground and I hit the turf. That's like my third injury in 3 years. Things aren't going well. And so I literally put on a boot and got crutches and limped into seminary. And from there, I got a call to be the chaplain of the Dallas Cowboys. And so for the last 10 years, I've been the chaplain for the Dallas Cowboys. Every week I run out of the tunnel. Every week I'm on the sideline. Every week I'm in the team plane. Every week I'm in the team hotel. And God said, I wanted you to play in the NFL the whole time, but I want

Are we there yet? Are we there yet? And I think that living with constant anticipation of what God might be doing in your life and in my life so that we could impact other people's lives, to say, I wonder what would happen.

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6: 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That's next on Keep the Faith.

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2: Hey, I'm Keith Stevens. You want to feel joy this holiday season? Try giving. The Christmas Wish Drive has found a home with Keep the Faith charities. More wishes are being granted this year, and it's been hard to wipe the smile off of Penny's face as she relives Christmas wishes from years past.
3: Hey, Brandy. It's Penny. We got your Christmas wish. Tell me about your son, Riley.
4: Thank you for calling me.
3: Of course.
4: He is 14, and he's in middle school. Like, he's just such a joy. He has such an old soul.
3: I love how much you love him. I can hear it in your voice.
4: I know.
3: He sounds like a pretty awesome guy.
4: He doesn't even have winter clothes, but we are blessed. I mean, we have good health and food, and things are going to look up. It's just a really trying time right now.
3: And in your Christmas wish, you said Riley lost his childhood home, his friends, the school, all in a very short amount of time after the divorce, which is not what you wanted.
4: Heartbreaker for me. I was so in love. So everything happens for a reason. Maybe that was just a lesson or God's protection. I'm not sure. I've just been having a very hard time.
3: And you let us know right now that your rent is behind.
4: Actually, they put a note on my door today, but I was able to pay it, but I'm short, so I just took up there what I had today. So yeah, I was just on my knees before you called and was just like, make a way, God. Like, I know you're going to make a way.
3: You bet he makes a way. We're going to go ahead and catch you up on your rent. And we want to give you a gift card with a generous amount on it that you can use so you can get your son a jacket and something really cool for Christmas.
4: God is so good. Thank you, Jesus. Thank you. Oh, this helps me so much. This blesses me.
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0: ways.
1: 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Oh, yeah, that's the God you serve. He is the God of beyond. He thinks beyond, he creates beyond, he even forgives beyond. The utmost God does not call you to an almost life.

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1: Hi, I'm Donna Cruz. On your adventures, you experience things and people you never would have otherwise. Jennifer Farr Davis has hiked over 14,000 miles on six continents, including setting a record at the time on the Appalachian Trail, hiking 2,185 miles in 46 days. In her books like The Pursuit of Endurance, she shares how the lessons she's learned go beyond the physical.
2: It was my best education. I'm so grateful. It taught me the value of simplicity. It taught me the power of silence and solitude and spending time alone. It taught me the value of diversity as far as in a natural environment and community. I think we tend to always surround ourselves with people who are like us, like-minded or share similar values. And even, you know, going through schools, a lot of times you're surrounded by peers, your same age, they have the same interest. And on the trail, I was walking with people who are completely different from me, different ages, different backgrounds, different beliefs. And I loved it on the trail because you didn't get to know people
3: for
2: what they
3: did. You just learned to really respect people.
2: And everyone I met could do something I couldn't do, knew something I didn't know. Like spending time with them, I felt like was part of this education. And when I spent time with people who were very different from me, that's when I think I also became very comfortable with who I was.

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1: I'm about to celebrate my second year anniversary with the youth at my church, and it's the most God thing ever why I'm with them now. Flashback to 2006, I was diagnosed with brain cancer, and there's a camp in Georgia that is for children that have or have had cancer. Flash forward to 2019, and I applied to be a counselor at that camp. I did not receive the position, and I was upset. I had heard at church that we were going on a mission trip. I had never gone on a mission trip in my life, and it was the youth to go on it. So I went on there, and I fell in love with working with the youth. I joined youth because I went on a mission trip. I went on the mission trip because I didn't get the position at the camp. I went to the camp because I had cancer. God used my cancer.

0: A lot of Christians think when they fall into a time of doubt that they're somehow a sub-believer, a sub-Christian. Here's the great news about doubt. Doubt, when it arises, must be answered with truth. And of course, biblical truth is what we're talking about. Every time you have a doubt, or if you have a doubt right now about something or about some things, get the answer from the Word of God, the Bible, regarding that doubt. I promise you, friend, the answer's in the Bible regarding your doubt. And bottom line is this: faith comes by hearing, hearing by the Word of God. My friends, faith slays doubt. And so don't panic about doubt. Just get the answer, and you will have an ever-increasing faith.
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6: Do any of you lack direction in life? What am I going to do with my life? What's next for me? What should I do about this, that? Or should I go to this college? Or should I quit this job? Or, like, what do I do? The Bible promises direction.
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6: If you feel a little foggy about where you're going, what you're doing, Thy Word is a lamp unto my feet and a light unto my path. 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

0: As Pastor Brett Metter has said, the best commentary for the Bible is the Bible. But did you know that nearly every verse of Psalm 119 remarkably refers to the glory of the Word of God while providing the reader divine direction? In an intriguing study from today's Word of Psalm 119, Pastor Brett Metter makes the case for not neglecting the full counsel of the Word of God.
1: Would you flip back to the book of Psalm 119? It's the longest chapter in the Bible. Does anybody know what the whole chapter of Psalm 119 is about? The Word of God. And every verse in this chapter mentions the Word. It might use different words for the Word, like the word precept or law or statutes or commandments or judgments. These are all synonymous with the Logos, the Word of God. There's commandments, statutes, precepts of God. And so this chapter, every single verse, with the exception of two verses out of the whole chapter, actually says the word or precept, law, commandments, statute, judgments. So it's all about the Word. But what I love about this is a chapter that declares what the benefits of His holy, living, powerful Word actually is. What does the Word bring to you personally? And what does the Word bring to the church corporately? You could do months of sermons and studies on just Psalm 119. But I'm just going to do it in just a few minutes. Are you guys ready? Here we go. Number one, reading the Bible brings happiness. Psalm 119, verse 1. It says, "Blessed are the undefiled in the way who walk in the law of the Lord." That's His word. Question, what's the word blessed mean? It's a Christian word. Happy. It just means happy. A lot of your newer translations say happy. Happy are the undefiled in the way who walk in the law of the Lord. Now you say, Brett, I think that's great, except for I'm not undefiled, I'm a sinner. Oh, we'll get to that one in a second. But before we get to the number two on the list, we're dealing with that one. Do you want to be happy? Instead of going to the source where happiness by the power of God is promised, we go to the world for the source of happiness. And we find it as not happiness, but emptiness. This is something people need to try. The happiness that comes by reading the scriptures. So that's number one. Number two, cleanliness. Oh, is this where the Bible says cleanliness is next to godliness? That's not the Bible. But the Bible does talk about how you can become clean. In fact, right here in Psalm, there's three verses. Look at Psalm 119, verse 9. It says, "Wherewithal," King James word for how, "how shall a young man cleanse his way? By taking heed thereto according to thy word." How shall a young man or a young woman cleanse their way? By taking heed, listening to. You know, it's funny how young people don't want to listen to things. I know more than that book, or I know more than that preacher, and I know more than this and that. The young people don't, but it's funny how the Bible says, young people, if you want to get dialed in, a young man, if he wants to really cleanse his way, take heed to the word. That's what we so much desperately need, you know. So there's a cleansing, not just verse 9, look at verse 11. "Thy word have I hid in mine heart, that I might not sin against thee." That's a cleanliness thing. If you want to be more victorious against sin, you need to have word of God hidden in your heart. I think that kind of means memorized. So do you have memorized scripture? Remember when Jesus was led in the wilderness to be tempted? Every time Satan threw those temptations at him, what did Jesus say? "It is written." How did Jesus deal with the very same temptation you feel and are dealing with? "Thy word have I hid in my heart that I might not sin against thee." You know, you say, bro, what's a good lust verse? Here's two words from a scripture. It's one of the easiest verses in the Bible to remember. Flee fornication. There it is. You just memorized the section of scripture. That's great. You know, there's all kinds of good ones. "How shall a young man cleanse his way? Thy word have I hid in my heart that I might not sin against thee." There's a verse you can memorize. Like, there's all kinds of ammo scripture you should have in your mind, ready to fire back at the enemy, because it promises if you hide the word in your heart, you won't sin against the Lord. Number two, cleanliness. Number three, we have counsel. The reading the Bible brings about counsel. Psalm 119, verse 24. "Thy testimonies are also my delight and my counselors." The Bible acts as a counselor for you. And guess what? It's free. It doesn't take insurance. It doesn't take appointments with a therapist. The Word of God brings counsel. You know, it's so important to understand the word is where real counsel comes from. Psalm 33:11 says, the counsel of the Lord standeth forever, and the thoughts of his hearts to all generations. 1 Corinthians 1:25 says, because the foolishness of God is wiser than men, and the weakness of God is stronger than men. That's not saying God is foolish or weak. It's just a rhetorical paradox saying that, you know, it's like God is so far and beyond better in counsel than the world. You got to go to the Lord. Isaiah 55:8-9 says, for my thoughts are not your thoughts, neither are your ways my ways, saith the Lord. For as the heavens are higher than the earth, so are my ways and your ways. My thoughts are higher than your thoughts. Proverbs 11:24, where no counsel is, the people fail, but a multitude of counselors, their safety. You know, don't be leveled off in counseling by the world, but be lifted up by the word. In your emotion, and make sure you let the word be your counsel. Number four on our list, the Bible promises here in Psalm 119 to bring strength. Look at Psalm 119:28. It says, my soul melteth for heaviness. Strengthen thou me according to thy word. Do any of you lack strength? Where do you go to get strength? The Bible says the word is a source of strength. Read the word of God. Let it strengthen you. What a huge, huge thing that is. Number five on our list, liberty. If you read the Bible, if you read the word of God, it brings about freedom. Psalm 119:45. It says, and I will walk at liberty, for I seek thy precepts. That word precept is the mention of the word there. Those who seek the precepts of the Bible, you end up being the one that's liberated. The world's view, freedom means you can do whatever you want. Sin, party, sleep around, my body, my choice. The world says we have liberty. No, we have destruction. The word of God brings you to liberty. Some don't get it. No, the word of God is restrictive. No, the word of

and didn't do anything. They weren't playing, weren't giggling. They were just kind of huddled all together in the middle. When they realized something was wrong there, they realized something in their, you know, practicing. They realized when there were well-defined boundaries, the kids used every square inch of that playground. But when they didn't have boundaries, there was enough unknown and fear that the kids, they just huddled in the middle. I kind of look at the Bible like this beautiful boundary that is our lives, and we can have a wonderful life inside those boundaries. It's a get to, not a got to. And we can enjoy every square inch of what God has for us. But you take out those boundaries, suddenly you have Portland downtown. That's what we really have, and people who are really messed up. So, man, liberty is a huge part of what the word brings. Number six, the word of God brings about hope. This goes without saying, but Psalm 119 puts it pretty radically, verse 49. It says, remember the word unto thy servant upon which thou hast caused me to hope. The word brings hope in a believer. Fast forward to verse 119, verse 114. Thou art my hiding place and my shield. I hope in thy word. The word of God brings about hope, which is so great. When the world seems hopeless, what should you share with them? What should you share with yourself? The word of God. That's where hope is. I love old G.K. Chesterton. He said, hope means hoping when things are hopeless, or it is no virtue at all. As long as matters are really hopeful, hope is mere flattery or platitude. It is only when everything is hopeless that hope begins to be a strength. And the word of God is that. It's a strength of hope for those who are going through, you know, really difficult times. What do you do when you are feeling hopeless about your finances? What do you do when you feel hopeless about world events and politics or morality worldwide or immorality? You got to go to the word of God and know that that's the source of hope. I love 1 Thessalonians 2:19 and 20, where it says, for what is our hope or joy or crown or rejoicing? Are not even you in the presence of our Lord Jesus Christ at his coming? For you are glory and joy. We have the hope of Christ's coming. And we find that hope in the word of God. Well, that brings us to number seven. Reading the Bible brings comfort. Psalm 119, verse 50. This is my comfort in my affliction, for thy word hath quickened me. When you're feeling not comforted, you can let the word bring comfort. It quickens. The word quicken means to be made alive again. You might be feel depressed and dead, but you can be comforted and alive with the word of God. Look at verse 52. I remembered thy judgments of old, O Lord, and have comforted myself. Man, I love that. There's comfort found in the word. Number eight, direction. Do any of you lack direction in your life? What am I going to do with my life? What's next for me? What should I do about this, that? Or should I go to this college? Or should I quit this job? Or should I dump that girlfriend? Or should I, like, what do I do? The Bible promises direction. Look at verse 67. It says, before I was afflicted, I went astray. But now have I kept thy word. Before he was keeping the word, he was going astray all the time. How many of you have gone astray? Raise your hand. What does the Bible say about going astray? All we like sheep have gone astray, and we've turned everyone to his own way, Isaiah 53:6 says. So yeah, it's true. You might think you're a really good person, but you've gone astray too. We do that all the time. All we like sheep. But guess what? The word says, I love verse 67, before I was afflicted, I went astray, but now I've kept thy word. There's something about keeping the word that keeps you on the right path. Maybe even more importantly and more memorized is Psalm 119:105. Look at verse 105. Thy word is a lamp unto my feet and a light unto my path. That's direction. If you feel a little foggy about where you're going, what you're doing, it's the word, it's the word, it's the word. Number nine on our list, reading the Bible brings about relatability. Look at verse 89. It says, forever, O Lord. How long is forever? Forever, O Lord, thy word is settled in heaven. Thy faithfulness is unto all generations. Thou hast established the earth, and it abideth. By the way, I just read you one of the two verses that doesn't have a word in it. No law, precept, statute, commandment, judgment. It's verse 90. This part is so important. It's got two verses for one word. You see what it is? It's forever thy word is settled in heaven. Thy faithfulness in the word is the idea there. Is unto all generations. The word of God is relatable. And man, you got to run from any

0: Anybody who's trying to put down the Word of God is, oh, you know, whatever. We have other books we like to read in our church because, well, the Bible, it's not very relatable today. If you're not reading your Bible, how will you know if it's relatable? That's why I don't like other books. I can't find any book that's more relatable than the Bible. All the other books try to tap the chord or touch the note in your life or deal with an issue. The Bible deals with every issue with perfection every time. And people that aren't really getting that, I think largely they haven't really given the Word a fair chance to read it. How many people did I talk to, they say, yeah, I've read the Word. I'm really familiar with the Word. Then I'll start talking to them and realize, well, have you ever read the Word ever really? And if they're honest, they often say, well, not really. I've read a few scriptures here and there. Went to Sunday school when I was in first grade. That's the kind of real answer I get. Well, number 10. Oh, by the way, this idea of the Word never going out of date or out of style, I wanted to share this verse, Psalm 19, not 119, but Psalm 19, verse 9. The fear of the Lord is clean, enduring forever. The judgments of the Lord, that's a word for word there, the judgments, are true and righteous altogether. More to be desired are they than gold, yea, than much fine gold, sweeter also than honey and the honeycomb. This is talking about the Word of God, sweeter than honey, more desired than piles of gold. This is what the Bible says about it. It's sweet tasting. It's life-giving. Number 9, relatability, very important. Can I just say this really quick? I probably shouldn't, but you moms and dads that are trying to be hip and cool with your kids, stop that. You are not your kid's buddy. You should not try to be, you know, bros with your kids and cool and hip with your kids. And the reason why is your kids will suspect you. When you're perceived as a fraud, because you're not hip and cool, and your kids are the first ones to know that. When you're perceived as a fraud, whatever you're trying to say is perceived as fraudulent. Watch out, mom and dad. This is like parenting 101, but I'm always shocked how many parents try to be hip and cool with their kids. But if you want to be relevant to your kids, I know this seems counterintuitive, but I'm going to tell you, if you want to be relevant to your kids, don't be hip and cool. Give them the Word of God. Help them understand the Word of God, because the Word is for how many generations? All generations. That's what the Bible says. The supernatural, powerful book says all generations, the Word of God is relatable. Number 10, reading the Bible brings relationship. Well, what kind of relationship? Well, I put this as one word because I'm kind of sticking with that, but relationship mainly with you and the Father in heaven. Your relationship with God is improved and best when you are reading His Word. This is a love letter that God has written to you, His beloved. And it's important for you to read it. There's a Valentine tucked away here in Psalm 119. Look at verse 94. I am thine. There it is. Lord says, be mine. Happy Valentine's Day. And the psalmist says, I am thine. Save me, for I have sought thy precepts. The precepts is the word for word there. There's a thing about you. You belong to the Lord in relationship when you let the Word be part of your life. Look at verse 97. Oh, how I love thy law. It is my meditations all the day. How can you love the Word? Who loves the Word? Well, when you realize it's a love letter from God, you'll fall in love with the Word of God because it is one of those powerful and amazing books. If you look at the Bible as just a book of literature, you probably won't fall in love with it. But if you let the power of God through His Word do what it's supposed to do, you will fall in love with the Bible. And that is a promise from the Word itself. Number 11, wisdom. Psalm 119, verse 99 and 100. It says, I have more understanding than all my teachers. You that are in college, this is the life verse for you. I have more understanding than all my teachers. For, why? For thy testimonies, that's the Word. They are my meditation. What makes a student smarter than his teacher? The Word of God. The testimonies are my meditation. Verse 100, I understand more than the ancients because I keep thy precepts. You know, you might be accused of being dumb because you believe the Bible. That's as old as the sun. But the truth is, if you're a Bible-believing person, you're smarter than all your professors and all your teachers. It's not hard to be smarter than your Berkeley teacher or your Harvard teacher if you stick with the Word of God. They'll try to make you look like a country bumpkin because you're a believer of the Word. But I will stick to this. Those that believe the Word, that's where some of the greatest science, medicine, invention, it's come from Bible-believing Christian people. It's shocking how much Bible-believing people have contributed to the world. Look at verse 130. I've got one more verse I want to show on this wisdom one. Look at verse 130. This one cracks me up. The entrance of thy words giveth light. It giveth understanding to the simple. In one of my Greek dictionaries, the word simple there was afflicted with stupidity. That's the word. Afflicted with stupidity. Are some of you afflicted with stupidity? You're like, yeah, my friends think so. But do you see what this verse says? If that's you, this is beautiful. Verse 130, the entrance of thy words giveth light, and it gives understanding to the people that are afflicted with stupidity. I love that. That's us. That's me. And really, I think it shows, if you take a person with some brilliant and the word, then you got one of my favorites, Sir Isaac Newton. I love this guy. I'll tell you why. He was a Bible-believing follower of the Lord. Isaac Newton, according to Discover magazine, Isaac is considered to be the top scientist in all of history. He said this, he who thinks half-heartedly will not believe in God, but he who really thinks has to believe in God. He's basically saying, if you're a person of science and thought, there's no excuse. You have to believe in God, which you gotta love that. Well, where the word is, there's wisdom and understanding. Number 12, and this will be where we start to wrap it up, peace. Anybody want peace? Man, I love the Bible. Jesus promised peace. But so does the word. Psalm 119, verse 165 says, great peace have they which love thy law, and nothing shall offend them. I love that last part. Aren't you tired of people being offended? I'm offended by this behavior. I'm offended by this word. I'm offended. Oh, we've become such a weak society. But here's what the Bible says. It's right there, 165. It says, great peace have they which love thy law, and nothing shall offend them. Oh, I'm so offended. Read your Bible and you won't be. Love your Bible and suddenly you won't be easily. You'll have a thicker skin. People will say offensive things to you, and guess what? You're like, yeah, whatever. You'll just have a better, more strong, you know, backbone, and it'll be better for you. If you're easily offended, man, it's time to change that. And how do you do that? By the word. In case you missed one, here's the whole list. I'll just give it to you for a minute here. Does anybody want these things? Happiness, cleanliness, counsel, strength, liberty, hope, comfort, direction, relatability, relationship, wisdom, peace. These are things the Bible promises that if you read the word, if you care about the word, if you live the word, if you love the word, these are things that will be characters of your life. It's given to you. And this is something for you to think about. I'll finish with this story. Years ago, I was driving in my truck and I flipped on Christian radio, which caught my attention. And I thought, oh, this is good. I like this. It was a black pastor from probably, I'm guessing, in the deep south, maybe somewhere. And he just started his sermon. And it was funny because I didn't understand what he was saying at first. I was like, what did he say? I turned my radio up and I had it all the way up. And all of a sudden I heard the word Bible, the Bible. I was like, oh, I like this. And then he says, we need the Bible. Then I heard a few in the background, amen. In the background, you hear it. And I was like, that's so great, you know. And then he says, and we need to be Bible believer. It's about the Bible. And then we need to be biblical. And all of a sudden the organ, I was just like, yes, this is awesome. I was in my truck, glory, brother, preach it. It was about just being biblical people. That was his sermon. We've forgotten to be biblical people. And he preached it in a way that was so, some might say redundant, but the energy was so amazing. I just went away thinking, man, that was the best sermon I've ever heard. And can I just say, we got to be biblical people.
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0: Lord, how thankful I am for your word. It is living and powerful, sharper than any two-edged sword. May your church, may we be biblical people who really take and tap into all these glorious things, that with just the few that we've covered, may we go away refreshed and recharged just having spent time in your word. And Lord, of all things, your word is that which brings salvation. For it tells us we're all sinners and we're all doomed apart from you, Lord. So I pray that people who have heard this message would get that message of the gospel, that they would repent of their sin, confess their failure and faults, and then be saved by believing in your son, Jesus, who died on the cross for their sins and rose from the grave. Lord, we know of all things, that's where it all starts, is to confess and repent and then to believe in Jesus. For whosoever believeth in him will not perish, but have everlasting life. So we go our way rejoicing in your word. May we be in love with your word like these scriptures have told us. In Jesus' name, amen.
1: Amen. Pastor Brett Metter here on Today's Word. And that's all the time we have. Next time, Pastor Brett will explore the Apostle Paul's third missionary journey in Acts chapter 19 that took him to Ephesus. Today's Word with Pastor Brett Metter is an outreach of Athey Creek Church in West Lynn, Oregon.
2: 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So my latest journey reading the Bible has led me back around to Daniel, which is fitting because that's actually my name. And there's a part of Daniel, especially towards the beginning, that I've always related to. I think growing up, my parents kind of reinforced it in me. And then as I grew up and looked around and said, I'm a little different from some of the people around me, I was just encouraged by Daniel's story and the fact that he was in Babylon. And even though his name was changed, Daniel is his Hebrew name, but his name was changed. Despite that, despite everything around him, he didn't waver. He still prayed. He still honored God amidst all the other gods that the culture in Babylon was trying to force him to worship. He held strong. And that's my prayer. God, may I be set apart for you. May I be, through you, a light, an example, pointing to you amidst whatever else is going on in culture. May I not waver. May I always be a light for you.
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11: 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So I hope you will consider coming. All the information you require, you can find at deeperfaithcruise.com, and I hope to see you there.
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2: Thanks for sticking up here on KKLA. 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
13: But don't ever forget the fact that who you're ministering to, God cares for those people. I pray that all of us as believers in Jesus Christ, that we are awake spiritually, because we're living in very deceptive days. You and I need to know our Bibles like never before. We have to stick to the truth of God's word. Otherwise, you'll be deceived. And when you get deceived, you can get tired, and then you fall asleep spiritually. Can I exhort you? Wake up. It's high time to wake up, because our redemption draws near. Amen?

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1: It's a worship team, right? Paul the Apostle was the leader of this team. You know, it's not easy to join a team when it comes to the body of Christ. You ever figure that out yet? Why? Because when you join a team, there's an intimacy that takes place. You get to know each other in a close way. And guess what? You are going to mess up. You're going to make mistakes, right? And so it's a vulnerability where you join a team and it's like, well, you messed this up. And it causes you, it forces you as part of a team, children's ministry team. It goes on and on and on and on. Sorry if I didn't mention your team, but there are all these different teams. But what can happen is that as you're part of that team again, that people are going to see your flaws and you're going to see their flaws. And we could just stay away from the team and say, oh, I'm going to isolate. I'm an isolator. Call me Lone Ranger. I'm alone. I just don't want anybody around me. And so be careful because the Bible warns of that. Do not isolate. Isolation is a very dangerous thing. Be part of the team. Yes, you will be vulnerable. Yes, you'll make mistakes. Yes, guess what? Your team leader can make mistakes. And so those things will happen. And but what it does, it brings maturity in your life. Why? Because when you mess up, someone's going to call you out on the team. Why'd you say that? I just felt like it. Well, it really hurt so-and-so. He's no longer on the team, thanks to you. Well, let him go then. No, he's part of the team. Let's talk. Let's figure this out. Let's talk. And 9 times out of 10, what I see happen over and over and over again, miscommunication takes place. Somebody leaves the team and says, I'm not going back to that team. I'm not going back to that church. I'm not going to be a part of that anymore. And then you find out it was just a miscommunication. You know how often that happens? So you bring them together, and it's a hard thing because I'm not talking to that person. I'm never going to talk to that person again in my life. You think that's a godly way to handle this? I don't care. You should care. God wants to build a stronger team, and he wants you to get talk about what's going on here on your team. It's not a fun thing, and it's part of it. But listen, what it'll do, it'll mature you, it'll mature them, and get what the enemy's trying to do. Trust me, whenever you have a godly team, the enemy's going to come in and try to create schisms and try to create distractions, and he's going to try to destroy that team. Please, can I encourage you, if this is ministering to you right now, don't be that person. Get in there. Get back in there. Just turn from it. Whatever. Communicate. Do your best. And there, so the tricky thing is also, we have to be careful of this. Sometimes this will happen in the team. You'll get somebody in the team that's evil. And we have to discern that in the church. Why? Because it talks about how the ministers of Satan are angels of light, and they'll come in, and even his ministers, even these people, they'll get in the ministry, and then so they should check. Usually the ones that are ministers of the devil that are in a team, they're usually the hardest workers. They usually shine the brightest. And it's so hard to discern who that person is. So what happens, the enemy tries to get people in the team, try to get people in here that are not godly, and they're sent by the devil, and they break up teams. And we have to be wise to that. So what happens, what the church will do is that people in the church say, I'm not going to join that team, that guy. No, we need to communicate. We need to find out, is there someone evil on this team? If so, we need to boot that person out because that person is destroying the team. Paul had an awesome team. Paul had some problems with Barnabas. Remember that? And they split ways. And so, I mean, this is life. But for the most part, can I encourage you? If you have, and I just, after the service, first service, I had somebody come up and say that, you know, that message was right for me. And I won't even, you know, someone was out of service for like a long time. I'll just put it to you. I don't want to even say the time because I don't want to. It was very confidential. Let me just put this, many, many, many, many years. And that's the work of the enemy. Beware, be careful. Be part of the team that God has called you to be. And the enemy is going to try to get you out of that team. The enemy is going to try to pull you out. The enemy is going to try to cause divisions. The enemy is going to try to do whatever he can. And if there is somebody evil in your team, if you really believe that they're evil in the team, please let us know. We'll pray. We'll look. We'll seek that because we don't want anyone evil on our team. But it happens. It's not good. But even through that, listen, please, as I'm up here preaching, I'm preaching to myself as I think of that. Sometimes, listen, the weeds are and the tares, they grow together. And we have to learn to even navigate through that. But God will give you wisdom, but do not isolate yourself. Amen? So Ecclesiastes 4:9. Two are better than what? One. Team. Because they have a good reward for their labor. So much better when you have a team, when somebody's working alongside of you. For if they fall, one will lift up his companion. It's so good to have someone there that'll do that. But woe, warning, to who? To him who is what? Alone. When he falls. For he has no one to help him up. Don't isolate. Don't be a lone ranger. Ask the Lord to show you what team you're to be involved with. And learn to communicate and learn to realize the fact that the leader will not always do it the way you want, but you have to trust that person's leadership if they love the Lord, that they're going to do it some ways where it doesn't make sense to you. And that'll mature you also when you realize the fact, wow, okay, I need to trust that this leader knows what they're doing. And if not, then maybe find another team. Ecclesiastes 4:12 also goes with this. It says, though one may be overpowered by another, two can withstand him. So two are better than one, right? And a threefold cord is not what? Quickly broken. I love this with marriage, when they're husband and wife, the person of the Holy Spirit is in the midst of us. Threefold cord is not easily broken. When Jesus Christ and the Holy Spirit binds us close together, that marriage will be strong. Do you ever have a little thread and just a single thread? You take it like this and just you pull it apart real easily. Check it out, please. I know this is elementary stuff, but this is a good reminder for us. Take three threads, twist them together. Very simple. Now try pulling it apart. It's not going to break very easy. And that's so important when we have a team that loves the Lord and he binds us together. It's not going to be easily broken. Amen. Okay, so back in the text, verse 6, it says, but we sailed away from Philippi after the days of unleavened bread, and in 5 days we joined them in, can we say that word together? Troas. I don't know if you remember on the map, Troas, there in modern-day Turkey. So now they're back in Troas, it says, where we stayed 7 days. So it gives us a little background what's going on, and then goes verse 7. Now on the first day of the week, anybody know what day that is? Very good. Sunday is correct. On Sunday. So they met on Sundays when the disciples came together to what? Break bread. Paul, ready to depart the next day, spoke to them and continued his message until, can we say it out loud? Midnight. You think we have long messages here? Oh, he's going to keep going. He doesn't even stop at midnight, by the way. We're going to see. I'll give you a little insight. He's going to go all night. Non-stop. Why? People are like, really, please, don't do that to me. All night? Yeah. Why? Because this is the last time he's going to be with them, so he has so much to share with them. He has so much warning to give them, so much teaching and instruction to give them. He's just pouring out. And I know what usually is, it'll put myself in his shoes, when the Holy Spirit's working, it's like, you're like the Energizer Bunny. It's like, there's no stopping. And that's what's going on. He's just going on. Do. It's midnight. It's late. And he keeps going. So before we go there, before we go to the next verse, you guys said it right. The first day of the week is Sunday. The early church gathered together on Sunday because it was the day Jesus rose from the dead. So the early church, other scripture, we don't have time for that. They met on Sundays. There was a message given. That's one of the reasons why our main service is Sunday. Breaking bread was a potluck, love feast. A meal with a time of remembering Christ's death on the cross, and there was a message. We, on first Tuesday of the month, we have a time of breaking bread and remembering Christ, what he did. It says, as often as you partake of the cup and the bread, do this in remembrance of me. So we do that the first Tuesday of the month. We're going to have a love feast here if you want to come join us. Trust me, I really don't care who's winning on the teams that are going up there. Usually when I'm here, even if my team is up there, a team that I really like, would I like more than that? And there's people here that can testify this. I don't really pay too much attention to the game. Why? I just love the fellowship. And that's what they're doing. They're just finding a reason to get together and break bread and get to know each other. So come and join us if you can. And there were many lamps in the upper room where they were gathered together. You might think, okay, wait. So Paul's going on. They're in the upper room. He's going till midnight. You just told me he's going to even go past midnight. And so why are they even pointing out these lamps? Well, we're going to find out. But just keep in mind, I believe that, well, I know this. Back then, listen, there were oil lamps. Have you ever been in a room with just one oil lamp? Something comes out of it. Do you know what it is? Smoke, soot. But now there's a lot of them. Okay, so why is that important? Why did they point that out? Well, you're going to see. And in a window sat a certain young man named Eutychus, who was sinking into a what? Deep sleep. Anybody sleeping here? Wake up. And he was overcome by what? Sleep. Oh, pastors love this because even Paul the Apostle had people sleeping while he gave a message. That's wonderful. So he was overcome by sleep. In the original language, it's a gradual thing. So do you ever see anybody before? Typically, they sit in the front. They have a hard time staying awake during mass. And they're like this. You ever watch them? They're like this. And it's funny. It's because they try to open their eyes as wide as they can. They're like. And then you just watch. And they're all of a sudden. And then it's terrible because this is what's happening. Listen. And then all of a sudden, that's done. You know. He's sleeping during, listen, Paul's message. Paul's beaming. He's bouncing off the walls. He can't sleep. He's alive. He's just pouring in. And this young man's missing out. And so he falls asleep. And what happens? He fell down from the third story and he was taken up what? Dead. He died. And you're like, this is in the Bible. So you listen to, you read commentators on this, and they say, well, it's probably the soot. He was probably just like this. It was burning his eyes. He couldn't keep his eyes open, possibly. And so maybe that's why he sat by the window to get some fresh air. So he's trying to breathe and all like that. I can have asthma things, you know, so I understand that. So yeah, I would probably be sitting by the window also. But then he's like this. So what did he fall backwards? And then poof, he just wept. He's gone. Some say because Sundays during that time, that was still a work day. So he probably got up real, real early in the morning. It's been a long day. The pastor's going on and on and on. He's like, he just fell asleep. But guaranteed he missed out. We used to have, when the church first started there at the women's club, we started with two families. Then we had a church split. There was only one family. It was terrible. The church split right off the bat. But we used to have one of the main guys, he was a physical thing. He would just fall asleep. And for some reason, the guys that like to fall asleep, they usually sit up front. And so he sits up front, he's falling asleep. And it's at first as a young pastor just starting a church, I'm thinking, really? He says, okay, maybe he's not into the message. And it's okay. And it kind of bothered me. But then we went to the men's conference there in Anaheim, and he was with us. Pastor Chuck was alive at the time. Pastor Chuck gives this dynamic message. I'm hanging on every word. It's so powerful. And I look over, he's like, yes! It's not me. It's you. It's physical. Thank you, Lord, for showing me this. Because I was getting beat up for a long time thinking, what is this going on? What's going on? But someone could be in the service right now or watching online or whatever, and they act like they're just totally awake, but they're spiritually dead. We don't know. Only God knows where your heart is. And I just would say, wake up. You're going to miss out. This young man missed out, I'm sure. Paul had a lot of important things to say. He missed out. I don't know, chew on some coffee beans or something. Do something, but wake up. But spiritually speaking, it's so important. If we do not, if you do not, if I don't, if we're not awake spiritually to the things of God, you are going to miss out. I'm going to miss out. We're going to miss out on all that God has for us. In high school, our auto shop class, there was a young man that would sit right up front, and every time he would sit up front, he'd put his head down on the desk, and he would snore and fall asleep through the whole class. And I'd watch the teacher, young teacher, and he would shake his head, and he'd look there, and he was so upset. And he tried to do something about it, but the parents were checked out. They could care less that their son even went to school. So he was just sitting there for everybody to watch him sleeping. And so I don't know if you've ever heard of an ignition kit, but we had an ignition kit there in the back of the class. And so that's what an ignition kit, it teaches you how to put spark plugs in and spark plug wires. And, there's a coil there. But every once in a while, we take it and shock each other with it because there's electric shock. You take the coil thing and the end of the coil wire, and then you would start it up, and then you just touch someone like, oh, like this, right? So we thought, he's sleeping. We should probably wake him up. But this kit was heavy, and it was on the other side of the room. The teacher was there, too. He was okay with this. But so we thought, how are we going to reach that far? So we literally, someone grabbed the coil wire, and we all grabbed hands. And so we all got shocked. We got shocked, and the shock went through us. But we still couldn't reach him because he was about this far away. So the shock, the electricity jumped from his finger. You could see it and hit him about, I don't know, 8-10 inches away. And it just, poof, it jumped, right? We didn't think of the fact that the seat that he was sitting on was grounded with 2 bolts. He got jolted. And we felt bad. I mean, he was like, he screamed like a little girl, and he was like, ah! And we were so thankful he didn't die. We didn't kill him. I mean, we were so grateful that he was alive. But can I tell you, he didn't fall asleep for a long time after that. I'm serious. He would come to class like this. My point is, though, all the time that he slept, and he wasn't only in that class sleeping, he was sleeping in all the other classes, he missed out on so much education. He missed out on so many good things. May we not miss out on all that God has for us. You've been there before, I'm sure. We've all been there before. You go to a message, and you're not getting much out of the message. And it's like, and so we can easily blame the pastor. That's fine. There's times where maybe the pastor's not right on, and all that can happen. But for the most part, I think what it is, because most pastors, hopefully this pastor does, spends a lot of time preparing my heart, preparing a message, seeking the Lord on my face, asking Christ to speak to every one of you. But maybe you're spiritually asleep. You know, Ezra, it says he prepared his heart to study the law of God. And so as a pastor, I realize I prepare my heart to give the message, but how often do I prepare my heart to receive a message? Ezra prepared his heart for the law of the Lord, to receive from the law of the Lord. And so there's something about that you and I, as we prepare our heart before we come to church, and just say, Lord, just please soften my heart, tenderize my heart, that I would be spiritually awake and alive to hear what you have to say, because trust me, God's word is alive. And God wants to speak to you. God wants to, has a message for you. But you and I can miss out. Great verse that goes with this. Romans 13:11 says, and do this, knowing the time. Do you realize the time that we're living in right now? The end times that we're in? That now is high time to awake out of sleep. For now your salvation is nearer than when we first believed. Paul the Apostle saying, wake up. Wake up. Spiritually, stay alive. Don't allow the world to put you in this numb state when it comes to spiritual things. Don't allow your flesh to be overtaken about the things of the flesh. Don't allow the world to come in and choke out all that God has for each and every one of us. Listen, you are here for a very, very, very, very, did I say very, very short period of time. You know this, but it's an exhortation for us. Wake up. Wake up spiritually. Listen, anything can get in the way. It could be good things, but is it a God thing? Only you know that. So as we talk about being spiritually awakened, did you guys see this? Trump announced May 17th, National Mall Prayer Event, time to rededicate America. Let me read this. This morning, the president said, I'm pleased to announce that on May 17th, 2026, that we're inviting Americans from all across the country to come together on our national mall to pray, to give thanks, and to rededicate America as one nation under God, said the president. But that America would wake up, that we would see our need for the Lord in this country. Verse 10, but Paul went down. Fell on him. Okay, don't lose it. This certain young man that's in the window falls asleep, falls out, hits the ground after 3 stories up. He's dead, but he fell on him. Maybe he's thinking of Elijah. Remember Elijah the prophet laid down on that young boy 3 times and called out to the Lord, and the child came back to life. So he fell on him and embracing him said, do not trouble yourself. His life is in him. Some would say, oh, so he didn't die. No, he died. He told us that very clearly. Dr. Luke was there. He wrote this. Dr. Luke probably examined him and said, he's dead. Paul says, no, that can't happen. My message, I had a killer message, but that's not good. I need to fix this. And he fixed it. Thank God. This is a miracle, guys. A true miracle. He came back to life. And now when he had come up, he had broken bread and eaten, he talked a long while, even till daybreak, all night. Don't ever complain about long messages here, please. And he departed, and they brought the young man in alive, and there, and they were not a little comforted. In other words, not a little comforted, they were ecstatic. Think of that. Think if that was your son or your brother. He's dead, and God touched his life, and they're all just rejoicing, giving God the glory for this man coming alive after he fell asleep and died. So as we close, time to what? Wake up. Only God knows where you are, but you know where you're at also. Maybe this message is for you. Wake up. Maybe you've hit the pause button. Maybe the whole thing with the team. Maybe someone on your team and just cause you to break away. Wake up. Whatever, however, this message speaks to you, I pray that all of us as believers in Jesus Christ, that we are awake spiritually, because the day that we're living in right now, it's a dark day. There's a lot of confusion going on, especially when it comes to Israel, the Jewish people, and all these. Guys, do you realize that we're living in a time that people are screaming out loud, it's Israel's fault, it's Israel's fault. Well, if you're here on Tuesday night with us, we looked at the book of Revelation. Guess what? When Satan comes, the number one person he's going to attack, the group he's going to attack, Israel. Why is he going to attack them? Pretty simple. God's not through with the nation of Israel. God will again pour out his Holy Spirit on the nation of Israel. Are all those Jewish people just great, nice people? No, they make mistakes. They mess up. There's some bad apples in every bunch. But Jesus was born through the Jewish line of Judah. Judah, praise. And when he comes back, where is he going to rule and reign? New York City? San Francisco? Israel, Jerusalem, Mount Olive, the Mount of Olives. He's going to come back on the Mount of Olives. He's going to rule and reign there on the Temple Mount. And rule and reign on the Temple Mount. Where? Right there in Jerusalem, right in Israel. And he will again quicken those people, his people. And they will look upon the very one that they pierced unto Jesus, the author and finisher of their faith. We're living in very deceptive days. You and I need to know our Bibles like never before, because listen, it is so deceptive. I mean, I've been studying the Bible for about 30 years, and this is so demonic and so deceptive. You're like, oh wow, okay, well maybe there's something to this. Like, no, it is written. It is written. It is written. We have to stick to the truth of God's word. Otherwise, you'll be deceived. And when you get deceived, you can get tired. And then you fall asleep spiritually. Can I exhort you? Wake up. It's high time to wake up, because our redemption draws near. Amen?
2: 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God bless you.
0: You've been listening to Glory to Glory with Pastor Joe Pettick, an outreach of Calvary Chapel of the Harbor. Our new location is at 4121 Warner Avenue in Huntington Beach, at the beautiful Huntington Harbor Marina. Now, may we continue to go to his throne of mercy as he changes us from glory to glory.
3: 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It's a fair guess that even if you are a professional race car driver, the odds of you flying through the air, flipping multiple times, landing on your wheels, and then going back in the air, that's something that's only going to happen maybe once, if ever, in your career. Okay, what if it happened two times at the same track? That's what happened to NASCAR driver Ryan Preece. He had a love-hate relationship with Daytona. He went there, had a terrible crash, came back the next year, had another one. He didn't like the place very much, which made it kind of cool because recently he got his first career win there. So I hope that encourages you or is just a fun story I just thought I would share. And you can find them on YouTube, both of the wild crashes and the comeback and win at the same track. Well, I thought that was kind of cool. So there you go. Fun fact of the day.
4: How has prayer impacted your life?
5: 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God knows what we need. But he wants to hear us say it. So prayer is just our way of expressing that.
4: Join the KKLA prayer community at...
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11: Ronald Reagan understood that freedom sometimes requires more than quiet diplomacy. It requires moral clarity. On June 12, 1987, standing before the Brandenburg Gate in a divided Berlin, Reagan issued a direct challenge to Soviet leader Mikhail Gorbachev. Mr. Gorbachev, tear down this wall. The Berlin Wall was more than concrete and barbed wire. It represented a system that restricted movement, divided families, and denied millions the freedoms Americans often take for granted. Reagan refused to treat that division as permanent. He understood that free nations must be willing to identify the difference between liberty and oppression, and have the courage to say so. 2 years later, the Berlin Wall fell. Freedom survives when people refuse to accept tyranny as inevitable. So when freedom is challenged today, will we have the courage to defend it with the same clarity?
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3: Well, it's 2 o'clock. 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Daniel here. More importantly, I want to let you know that it's time for True Hope. 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
12: Welcome to True Hope with Wes Morris. In today's episode, Ehud and Eglon, Wes answers the question, how long have you been under the oppression of the world? Later in the program, we'll tell you how you can receive a free Bible. 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
13: Judges chapter 3 and verse 12. The Bible says, now the sons of Israel again did evil in the sight of the Lord. So the Lord strengthened Eglon, the king of Moab, against Israel because they had done evil in the sight of the Lord. And he, Eglon, gathered to himself the sons of Ammon and Amalek, and he went and defeated Israel, and they possessed the city of the palm trees, often believed to be the city of Jericho. Verse 14, the sons of Israel served Eglon, the king of Moab, 18 years. But when the sons of Israel cried to the Lord raised up a deliverer for them, Ehud, the son of Gera, the Benjamite, a left-handed man. And the sons of Israel sent tribute by him to Eglon, the king of Moab. Ehud made himself a sword which had two edges, a cubit in length. He bound it on his right thigh under his cloak. He presented the tribute to Eglon, king of Moab. Now Eglon was a very fat man. So you have Israel, who many times had walked with the Lord for different generations and different seasons of the people. But the Bible says earlier, a previous generation in Judges chapter 3, it says there came a time they forgot the Lord their God. And they went and they served the idols of Baal. There are times that people, one generation serves the Lord, but the next generation, they forget the Lord. And they go after idolatry and a consequence arises. Eglon, the king of Moab, was raised. The Bible says he was strengthened against Israel by the Lord because of the evil that they had done against him. He was brought about in response to their sin. And now he sits on the throne in alliance with these other nations and military power as a grotesque consequence of their sin that they had invited upon themselves. Many times we do this. I wonder what your Eglon might be right now. Somebody's debt piled up on your back. Now, there are reasons it happens through crises and emergency. I'm not talking about that. I'm talking about the debt that came upon you because of your own materialism, because of your own lust of the eyes, your own lack of self-control. And so the debt piles up and the interest piles up and the payments come in the mail. And we say, I don't want this oppressive force upon me. That is the Eglon you have invited. Somebody's bankruptcy or STD. And we say, how did this happen? You know how he got on the throne over your life to oppress you. We dared it to happen, and it happened. And it says that Ehud comes to pay tribute on behalf of Israel, a tax, an annual fee, goods and services, whatever it may be. They have to sacrifice from their own goods, their own resources, to give to this evil king that reigns over them brutally. And we pay a tribute to our Eglon all the time. Credit card payments. There's your tribute to the king that you have asked for. Your fines, my fines. I had to pay all those tickets. I had to go to court. I had to do all this stuff. Then my insurance rates took a long time to go down. That's my tribute to my Eglon. Your court fees, your child support. 18 years, it says. 18 years. I wonder how long Eglon's been ruling your life. And so they cry to the Lord. They finally have enough. When will you have had enough? And say, I did this. I know why this king Eglon is upon me. And then you turn to God in humility of heart. Repentance, which means to turn. You turn from the evil thing to the righteous thing. And you turn in your heart first. This isn't about behavior modification. Like, I had to repent in my heart before the Lord. The Lord sent that police officer to that intersection that day. Now, some people, and I have been this person, can modify their behavior to try to avoid that circumstance again. Oh, I need to watch closer before I run red lights to see if there's a cop there. That's not repentance. That's just trying to avoid the same consequence again. I need to be careful who's behind me so they don't see my expired license plate. I need to have the seatbelt ready to put on. No, that's not repentance. It's, God, I know that you did. My fight isn't with him or with the system or the government or society. My fight is with you, and I humbly repent before you. And I change here first. And then the fruit of repentance follows. So they cried to the Lord, "We have forgotten you. Deliver us." Verse 15, when the sons of Israel cried to the Lord, the Lord raised up a deliverer for them. Ehud, the son of Gera, the Benjamite, a left-handed man. He comes just as Eglon was there as a result of their sin. Ehud is raised up as a result of their repentance. A lot of people, they want an Ehud without the repentance, the turning, the humility, the changing at the heart level before God. They want to be delivered from Eglon, but they don't want to fix the reason why he was there in the first place. I don't say it with gloating or a hard heart. Hell is probably populated by many souls that tried to alleviate by good deeds and religious ritual, false confessions, charitable donations, all external things to try to, as the Bible forbids, bribe God for his grace. Deuteronomy says the Lord will not take a bribe. Some people's worship, some people's supposed Christianity, God be the judge and not me. Some people's piety or religious act that they put on is merely a bribe to God. They are hoping that God will see their outward supposed good behavior, their kind gestures, or the amount of money they put somewhere,

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2: Captivity and the oppression of King Eglon. In the same way, the Bible speaks of us and the weight of our sin, the magnitude of our wrongdoing before a holy and righteous God, needing a deliverer to do for us what we cannot do for ourselves by good deeds, religion, and the like. And it says of Jesus called the Christ when the fullness of time came. God sent forth his Son so that he might redeem those who are under the law. He says, so you are no longer a slave. Somebody today, like the people of Israel, are enslaved to the oppression of your sin, and you can't escape it no matter what you've tried. It says it was for freedom that Christ has set us free. Therefore, keep standing firm and do not be subject again to the yoke, the collar, the stocks of slavery. Never going back to the prison of our evil, of our darkness and our desires, of our wickedness before the Lord, sets us free from this. This is the message, the good news of the gospel. And it says that this is available to all who will call upon the name of the Lord so as to be saved. The Bible says if you, after Jesus having gone to the cross for our sin, to pay the tribute, the consequence that we could not afford at the cross for our sin, died in our place, became our unrighteousness, and declared on the cross, on your behalf and mine, it is finished. Died, buried, rose from the dead, ascended to the right hand of the Father, and coming again to receive us unto himself. You know what he said? If, it's an eternal if, you confess with your mouth that Jesus as Lord, believe in your heart that God raised him from the dead, you will be saved. Saved from the tyranny of our sin and the terrifying judgment to come. Saved. This is what they needed from King Eglon, and in an eternal sense, what we need from the consequence of our sin. And he raises up Ehud as a result of their repentance. Forerunner to Christ. And he's perfect for the job.
3: 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Our name comes from Romans 10:9. 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Again, that's True Hope to 97,000. 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
2: Judges chapter 3 and verse 18. Came about, they send the tribute by Ehud. When he had finished presenting the tribute, that he sent away the people who had carried the tribute. So he escorts them back out. They ride on horseback, probably out to the outskirts of the royal city area, the palace. He leaves. Goes all the way to the idols at Gilgal. Perhaps these idols were set up by Eglon or Israel or a conglomeration of the two to believed perhaps to protect the king and to protect the land. These idols, they would offer sacrifice and tribute to the idols, and they would pray to the idols, and of course nothing would happen, but they believed it. And so he goes all the way out to the idols of Gilgal. Verse 19. Talking about Ehud, he himself turned back from the idols which were at Gilgal. He came all the way back to the king. And he said, I have a secret message for you, O king. And he, Eglon, said, keep silence. And all who attended him left him. Ehud is a left-handed man. And he makes a

0: sword, a double-edged sword, only a cubit long, and it says he puts it on his right thigh because they're not going to check it. And he puts it under his cloak, and he makes it short enough so that it blends in. It's not going to protrude. He can bend his leg. Nobody can see it. And so he comes in. He looks like he is unarmed because there is no sword hanging. Can we check your sword? Yes, of course. You know, I am here. I am unarmed. But he has his custom-made dagger on his right side. And he comes to the king, and there is a security detail around him. And he said, well, why have you come back? He comes all the way back. He comes back. Your guys are gone. Yeah, I came back. Why? I have a secret message for you, king. Understanding that this was a confidential message of some sort, says the king, says, keep silence or give us privacy. And all who attended him, security included, left. And it's just Ehud and Eglon standing there alone. Now we go. Verse 20. Ehud came to him while he was sitting alone in his cool roof chamber. Now it's just for a moment. I've seen these myself. Some of them are still in construction today. I haven't seen this one in particular, but oftentimes because it is the Middle Eastern region of the world, it is very hot. It is oppressive heat. It is dry. It is sandy, sunshine, all this. And so they would often, for people, especially royalty, put it on top of the palace so the breeze could come through. There'd be a porch, windows, and he was on the cool roof chamber. He said, well, let's meet upstairs, perhaps, in the roof chamber. Verse 20 again, and Ehud said, I have a message from God for you. And he, Eglon, arose from his seat. Verse 21, Ehud stretched out his left hand, took the sword from his right thigh, and thrust it into his belly. The handle also went in after the blade, and the fat closed over the blade, for he did not draw the sword out of his belly, and the refuse came out. Then Ehud went out into the vestibule and shut the doors of the roof chamber behind him and locked them, probably locked them from the inside, went out a window or a porch, comes down, walks out the vestibule, meaning he walked right out the front door, gives the tip to the guards, thank you, everything good, everything's good. Message delivered, message delivered. Doors are locked, verse 24. When he had gone out, the king, his servants came and looked, and behold, the door of the roof chamber, doors of the roof chamber were locked. And they said, he is only relieving himself in the cool room. Verse 25, they waited until they became anxious. It's been too long. It's too quiet. Something's wrong. But behold, he did not open the doors of the roof chamber. Therefore, they took the key and opened them. And behold, their master had fallen to the floor dead. Now Ehud escaped while they were delaying, and he passed by the idols and escaped to Sirah. I have a message from God for you, sir. You idol-worshipping, wicked oppressor. I have a message from God. Revelation chapter 14. The Bible says of one of the last presentations of the gospel that will ever happen. In Revelation chapter 14 and verse 6, John the Revelator, seeing the future proclamation of the gospel and the judgment to come, he said, I saw another angel flying in mid-heaven, having an eternal gospel to preach to those who live on the earth and to every nation and tribe and tongue and people. And he said with a loud voice, what's the message? Fear God and give him glory, because the hour of his judgment has come. Worship him who made the heaven and the earth and the sea and the springs of waters. For King Eglon, the hour of God's judgment had come upon him. There was no time to repent. This idol building, people oppressing, grotesque man had met the messenger of God with the sword of his judgment, and he had fallen to the floor dead. Everybody will either meet the grace of God at the cross of Christ by faith, or they will meet the sword of his judgment in the life to come. The Bible says in Psalm 149 of God, a two-edged sword to execute vengeance on the nations. Of Jesus, when he is revealed from heaven in Revelation 19, it said, from his mouth comes a sharp two-edged sword, just like Ehud. But it is probably, in this case, a metaphor for the very word of God that the world had denied. From his mouth comes a sharp two-edged sword so that with it he may strike down the nations, and he, Jesus, treads the winepress of the fierce wrath of God the Almighty. He falls to the floor dead, unable to stand before the holy standard of God's righteousness and justice. And like King Belshazzar later, he has been weighed in the balances before God and found wanting, found deficient. The Bible says in Revelation chapter 6, back a few pages, of the judgment to come, verse 15, the kings of the earth, the great men, the commanders, the rich, the strong, every slave and free man hid themselves in the caves and among the rocks of the mountains. And they said to the mountains and to the rocks, fall on us and hide us from the presence of him who sits on the throne and from the wrath of the Lamb. For the great day of their wrath has come, and who is able to stand? Not King Eglon, and not many after. The question is, would you stand before the holiness and the righteousness of God? It says he passed by the idols. Picture him getting on horseback. He comes out the front door. They haven't discovered he's dead. He gets on the horse and he rides out and he rides past the border of the royal city or whatever. And he sees the idols and he passes by the idols of Gilgal and escapes to Syria. I don't know if he did it or not, but I picture Ehud winking at those idols on the way by. Because the Bible says of all idolatry, they have mouths, but they cannot speak, eyes, they can't see, ears, but they cannot hear, and hands, but they cannot save. Who is your true king as you sit here right now? Is it the King of Kings and the Lord of Lords, having come to faith in him, truly repenting from the heart, performing deeds appropriate to repentance because you are truly changed from the inside? Or is it some kind of Eglon and we simply put on religious garb for a moment to try to bribe God for his grace? Who is your king? Would you bow for prayer this morning? Somebody here or listening somewhere, maybe watching or listening on the radio, God, by his mercy, is revealing to you right now that up till this moment, he has not been your Lord, your King, because of our obstinate, rebellious heart. And you say, I don't think I know the Lord. I have not received salvation. I would not fare at the judgment. And I need Jesus to save me. I need the deliverer, the Savior, the Messiah, to do for me and my soul what I cannot do for myself, not by good deeds or religion or ritual. I can't do it. And I feel that empty place in my life, and I feel that uncertainty about eternity to come, and I need to make sure today. The Bible says all who call upon the Lord will be saved. Maybe by his mercy and his patience toward you, he's brought you to this moment. There are no magic words. There is no special recipe. You need to repent from the heart, turn to God, call upon Jesus to save you, and he will do it. If it is true from you, he will do it. Call upon him now.
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2: 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Do you love yourself? Not in an arrogant way. I'm so wonderful. No. Do you show love to yourself? How do you treat yourself? How do you speak about yourself? Is it good? How do you treat other people? Is it the same way? I'm Daniel. And as I read Galatians 5 verse 14, which is a recent verse of the day, that's kind of my question, because it says this. NIV, for the entire law is fulfilled in keeping this one command, love your neighbor as yourself. Which sounds so easy, but it's not, right? No, I'm not saying anything that you don't know. So how do I treat myself? How do I treat other people? Lord, show me if those are out of line. Help this to not only be a verse that I read, but something that is a part of my life. And if it's just a prayer for the day and for tomorrow and for however long until I get it, let that be true. Let it be that prayer. In Jesus' name, amen.
3: How has prayer impacted your life?
4: 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It's the only thing I can do. I believe in it. I trust it. I have faith in it. I know that it works. I've seen it work.
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5: I'm Donna Rush with SoCal's Morning Rush. 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
13: Welcome to Lift Up Jesus with Pastor Dudley Rutherford. I'm Kyle Welch. We are here every weekday at this time to share the good news of Jesus and to lift up his name to this city. No matter if you are listening right now from your car or at home or in your place of work, we believe that today's sermon from Pastor Dudley will be a blessing to everyone. So if you can, get out your Bibles and let's join Pastor Dudley right now with his message.
14: The head of the hospital, the CEO or CFO of some corporation, maybe the prettiest person, the wealthiest person, maybe the best behaved person. Well, how would we think if God destroyed this whole city and the only person he saved was a drug addicted homeless person or maybe a convicted criminal? That's the story of Rahab. You know what one song is sung more than any other song? Some of you music people, do you know the number one song that's sung more than any other song in the entire world? Do you know what it is? You've all sung it. It's the song, Happy Birthday. How many of you have ever sung the song, Happy Birthday? How many of you have ever had it sung to you? Now think about it. Every single person, every single year, people are singing Happy Birthday. It's the most often heard song in the entire, of all the songs ever been written, is Happy Birthday. Do you know what I think? I don't know this, but you know what the second most often sung song, in my opinion, in the entire world? It's the song Amazing Grace. We love that song. And how does it go? Amazing Grace, how sweet the sound. Oh, we love that first line. Listen to it. Amazing Grace, how sweet the sound. But the next line says, that saved a wretch like me. Now, most of us don't see ourselves as a wretch because we think we're a pretty good person. I'm not perfect. I've never murdered anybody. I pay my taxes. I go to church once a month, twice a month. Amazing Grace, how sweet the sound that saved a wretch. Like that guy. But we don't see ourselves as being wretched. Do you know who wrote the song Amazing Grace? Do you know that guy's name? You ever looked it up? The guy that wrote Amazing Grace, his name was John Newton. Do you know anything about John Newton? And how could John Newton write a song that says Amazing Grace, how sweet the sound that saved a wretch like me? Because he was an English slave trader who bought and sold human life. And when he fully realized the depth of God's grace that could turn a wretched slave trader into a Christian songwriter, he couldn't help but call God's grace amazing. Because it has the power to save even wretched people like himself. I read about a story about a little girl. She had a doll collection, a large doll collection. And one of her friends asked her, which is your favorite doll? She said, just a minute. She went over to the closet and she pulled out a doll that would have been rejected by Goodwill. It was missing an eye, leg was broken off, head was barely hanging on, a dirty old dress, missing a shoe. And she was asked, why do you love this doll so much? She said, because if I didn't, nobody else would. And that's the story of Rahab. She's dirty, she's broken, she's empty, she's lost, she's sinful, but God's grace is amazing. And if you go through this story, he orchestrates every little detail, the timing of the spies in her house, her roof, the king's soldiers, even her faith, every detail of this story. Rahab's story is really a story of God's amazing grace, God searching for her and saving a woman that most of us would have given up on. But if God never gave up on her, he will never, ever give up on you. Number two, saving faith is initiated. Everybody say the word initiated. Saving faith is initiated by hearing about God. You see, Rahab had heard about the greatness of God. There is no doubt that many of her customers were men who had traveled throughout the region and had come to Jericho to spend the night. She knew a lot of things via the rumor mill and the gossip grapevine about what was happening. But Jericho is 2 miles from the Jordan River. 2 miles. Jericho, the city, had about 2,000 people in the city. That's about how many people are here in this room right now. So picture this. Here's Jericho right here. And 2 miles away, down there on Reseda, there's a river. And on the other side of that river, just 2 miles from here, is an invading nation of 1.6, 1.7, maybe up to 2 million Hebrews that are camped out, getting ready to cross over that river and conquer this city here. Why, I'm sure everyone in the city had heard what was going on. They could probably hear 2 million people when the wind was blowing, probably smell 2 million people. The wind was going in the right direction. And notice what happened again. Go back to look at verse 8. The word is out. Before the spies lay down for the night, she went up on that roof and she said to them, I know. Everybody say, I know. There was no question in her mind what was about to happen. That the Lord has given you this land, and he's given it to you, and that a great fear of you has fallen on us, so that all who live in this country are melting in fear because of you. And then look at verse 10. We have heard how the Lord dried up the water of the Red Sea for you when you came up out of Egypt. We heard about that story. And we heard what you did to Sihon and Og, the two kings of the Amorites east of the Jordan, whom you completely destroyed. We heard about that. And verse 11, she said, when we heard of it, our hearts melted and everyone's courage failed because of you. For the Lord your God, the God that you serve, is the God of heaven and the God above and the God on the earth below. You see, the first step of faith is simply hearing about God. And if you believe what you hear, then that's when faith is born. I want you to write this down. Rahab did not fear the armies of Israel. Rahab feared the God of Israel. Proverbs 1:7 says, the fear of the Lord is the beginning of wisdom. Why, Rahab had heard all these stories about God delivering Israel. And those stories were the seeds of faith that were planted till eventually she reached a point where she believed. And what does the Bible say in Romans chapter 10, all the way over there in the New Testament, Romans 10, verse 17? You know these words. Here's what it says. It says that faith comes from, where does faith come from? Well, it comes from hearing. That you have to hear it first. And the message is heard through the word of Christ. You see, Rahab never saw the miracle of them crossing the Red Sea out of Egypt. She never saw that, but she'd heard about it. She'd never seen the miracle of the quail and manna being provided every day in the wilderness, but she'd heard about it. Why, she'd never seen the miracle of the leading them the pillar of fire by night and the pillar of cloud by day. She'd never seen that, but she'd heard that story. If she had, it wouldn't have been faith. It would have been by sight. But when she heard these stories, it planted a seed, and that seed turned into her faith, and her faith turned into her believing. You see, the Hebrews' greatest sin was that they had seen the miracles and they had experienced the supernatural events of God, and they still disobeyed God. People are always looking for supernatural miracles in order to believe, don't you? If right now, this very moment, while I was speaking, God just elevated me off this floor about 10 feet up here in the air, and I started doing somersaults. No strings, just God elevated me. Next weekend, the church would be packed. But if the next weekend, God did not elevate me, then the crowds would diminish. You see, if your faith is dependent upon visible miracles, well, when the miracles don't happen, your faith suffers. Faith is initiated just by simply hearing the Word of God. She had heard about God, she believed. In fact, she believed before the walls of Jericho fell, she already believed. And that's why you should always bring your Bible to church and listen to the Word of God as it's preached. And as it says in chapter 1 of Joshua, verse 8, do not depart from the Word of God, meditate on it day and night, because listening and hearing is the initial step of becoming a believer. You hear it, becomes the seed of faith that leads to believing, which results in salvation. Number 3, saving faith is demonstrated by good deeds. We know from our text today in Joshua chapter 2 that Rahab was told to tie a scarlet cord in her window. And if she or her family remained inside that house with the scarlet cord, when the Israelites came and destroyed Jericho, her life and the lives of her family would be saved if she tied that rope in her window. And verse 21, we'd read it earlier, she did tie that scarlet cord in her window. Write this down. Her deeds matched her faith. You see, in the book of James in the New Testament, James is the half-brother of Jesus, and he writes in his book, he uses Rahab as an illustration all the way in the New Testament. And here's what he says in James 2, verse 24. You see that a person is justified by what he does and not by faith alone. Verse 25. In the same way, was not even Rahab the prostitute considered righteous for what she did when she gave lodging to the spies and sent them off in a different direction? Verse 26. As the body without the spirit is dead, so faith without deeds is dead. You see, because she believed, she demonstrated her faith in at least 3 tangible ways. One, she put her own life at risk in hiding the spies on her roof and for sending the search party off on a wild goose chase. Secondly, she lowered the spies from her house through her window, allowing the spies to avoid the Jericho soldiers and to return to the base camp of the Israelites. And number 3, she demonstrated her faith by tying that scarlet cord outside her window. Now, we know this to be true, write this down, that the scarlet rope is a symbol of the saving blood of Jesus. It's foreshadowing the blood of Jesus. We saw that same thing back when Israel came out of Egypt after 400 years, because God said to take a lamb and take the blood of the lamb and put it on the tops and the sides of the door frame. And he said, any family that's inside a household that's got blood on the tops and the sides of the door frame, when I send my death angel over Egypt, that death angel will pass over every household who has the blood on the tops and the sides of the door frame. That blood of that lamb on those doors back in Egypt foreshadowed the blood of Jesus Christ that he shed on the cross for our sins. Likewise, in this exact same story, this red scarlet cord is symbolic of anybody who's underneath that scarlet cord will be saved. It's the same thing as the grace of Jesus going to the cross and shedding his blood, that any of us and our families that are underneath the blood of Jesus Christ, we will be saved. Salvation happens when by faith we fully trust in the blood that was shed for us. They told her to tie that scarlet cord, and she did. Her deeds matched her faith. Now you've got to get this. She wasn't saved. She's not saved by her deeds. Her faith led her to do such deeds. Your faith is what puts you underneath the blood. Your faith is what leads you to obey. Your faith is what motivates you to serve. Your faith is demonstrated by your good deeds. And number four, the last point here, saving faith is communicated. Let's all say that word, communicated, to those that we love. Now, as we get ready to close, but don't tune me out here, this element is often overlooked in this story. I've heard this story told 1,000 times, and this is usually overlooked. But go back to verse 12. She said, "Please swear to me by the Lord that you will show kindness to my family because I have shown kindness to you." Verse 13, "Give me a sure sign that you will spare the lives of my father, my mother, my brothers, my sisters, and all who belong to them, that you will save all of us from death." And he said, "Put that scarlet cord in that window. Get your family underneath the red cord." Now, we'll get to this in a couple of weeks. Eventually, Israel comes across that Red Sea and they completely destroy Jericho. It's a walled city. And remember, her house was in the city wall. So the entire city collapses and everyone is killed except those people that were underneath that red cord. And here's what the Bible says in chapter 6. We'll get to this in a few weeks. "Joshua spared Rahab the prostitute with her family and all who belonged to her because she had hid the men Joshua had sent as spies to Jericho." And the last line says, "And she lives among the Israelites to this day." So they conquered the city. She was saved. And then she was incorporated into the Israeli lifestyle. Now, when Rahab asked for kindness, mercy, it wasn't just enough for her to be saved. She wanted her entire household to be saved. And I want to ask you this question. Do you want your entire household to be saved? Your mom, your dad, your brothers, your sisters, and all who belong to them? Is that what you want? When Israel attacked Jericho, she brought her family into the only safe zone in the entire city. The house identified by the scarlet cord. If God can save Rahab, God can save anybody. And if God can save anybody, that means that God can save you. And if God can save you, then God can save your entire family. Amen. At the end of your life, when you die and you look back over your life, your kids making straight A's not going to mean a thing to you. Your child being good at some sport is not going to mean anything to you. Your child having a trust fund set up won't mean anything. The only thing that will matter when you die is this one thought: do your children know Jesus Christ as their Lord and Savior? That's going to be the most important thing to you. Parents, parents, grandparents, godparents, make sure your household is under the blood of Jesus Christ. It starts with hearing. Make sure you're in church. Make sure you're worshiping. Make sure your children, if you can, get them in a Christian school like Heritage Christian School, if you can. Make sure you're in a life group. Get your kids plugged into the life group, the youth group, the D groups. Make sure they go to winter camp, summer camps, and you model Jesus for them in everything you do. The most amazing part of this entire story, write this down: God really did turn a prostitute into a princess. He did that. He did that. You say, what do you mean she became a princess? Oh, she became a princess. So how do you know that? Because I've read the Bible. Do you know that Rahab becomes a part of the genealogy of Jesus coming into the world? Did you know that? You have to turn to Matthew chapter 1. Stay with me. Matthew chapter 1 has a genealogy of Jesus. And Rahab is mentioned in that genealogy. Remember, it says that she stayed with Israel from that point on to this day? Well, here's what happened. I just want to show it to you. There's two verses, Matthew 1, 5, and 6. This guy named Salmon. Everybody say Salmon. It's not Salmon. It's Salmon. The father of Boaz, whose mother was... So let me get this. Solomon is married to Rahab. And they have a little boy named Boaz. And if there's any new expectant parent here, you ought to name your son Boaz. Boaz, the father of Obed, whose mother was Ruth. Boaz, that little boy Boaz, grew up and married Ruth in the Bible. They had a little baby boy named Obed. Never went to bed on time. And the Bible says that Obed became the father of Jesse, who became the father of King David. Write this down. Rahab becomes the great-great-grandmother of King David, whose lineage produces, and down in verse 16 of Matthew 1, Jesus, who is called the Christ. That is a story. It's not in the Bible, but there are some people who believe that those two spies that came in and she hid up on the roof of the house, some people believe that Solomon was one of those two spies. But either way, Rahab becomes the matriarch, one of the matriarchs in the lineage of Jesus, who becomes the sinless Savior for the entire world. Said all that to say again, if God can turn Rahab's life around, imagine what God can do in your life.
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2: 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Hey, stick around. There's more up next. You feel weary? Has this been a season of life, whether personally, whether it's something you've experienced externally, that just brings you weariness? One of the recent scriptures of the day that came up was Jeremiah 31:25, and this, in context, is referring to God speaking to the people of Judah through Jeremiah. Something it says here, something I want you to hear, because I think these are words that Jesus saying to you as well. I will refresh the weary and satisfy the faint. So I don't know exactly what you're going through, but I pray that you feel, that we all feel, the presence of Jesus with us. And that in ways that we are weary, where it feels like, I can't do it anymore, Holy Spirit, will you come with us, please? May we feel your presence. May we know that you are with us and we are not carrying whatever we're carrying alone. Thank you in Jesus' name. Amen.
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20: Your Father, the Lord, is blessing you and keeping you. Doesn't that make you feel safe? Doesn't that give a totally positive outlook on your life, where you're at, and where you're going to go in your future?
21: There's a blessing that God gave His people thousands of years ago, and it still speaks directly to us as believers today. Welcome to Discovering the Jewish Jesus. I'm your host, Dustin Roberts. And today, Rabbi Schneider, he uncovers the meaning behind the Aaronic blessing. And he shows us what these words actually reveal about the way that God sees you and cares for you. And when you really understand that, it changes how you experience fear and uncertainty, whatever else life puts in front of you. Now here's Rabbi.
20: The Aaronic blessing. What I love so much about this blessing is it didn't originate with man. The words that I'm going to be sharing with you today, this blessing actually proceeded from the very essence of God Himself. I think a great place for us to begin would be to read together from the book of Numbers chapter 6, beginning there in verse number 22 to set the stage. And then what we'll do is we'll go back and I'll begin to take apart the different phrases, giving them application, also helping you to understand some of the original Hebrew words that these phrases come from to add color to your understanding. It's going to be an awesome teaching today. Let's get ready. Hear the word of God. Beginning in verse once again, number 22. Then the Lord, or then Yahweh, spoke to Moses, saying, "Speak to Aaron and to his sons, saying, thus you shall bless the sons of Israel. You shall say to them, Yahweh bless you and keep you." And I just want to make the point that whenever we read in our Bible in the Old Testament, God's name, the Lord, with the letters capital L, capital O, capital R, and capital D, that actually comes from the four original Hebrew letters, Yud Heh Vav Heh, meaning that when we go back to the ancient text, we don't actually read the word Lord. What we actually have there in the original manuscripts are the letters Yud Heh Vav Heh, which are God's personal name that most Semitic scholars believe is pronounced a breathy Yahweh. It's God's covenant name. So this blessing that we're looking at today is coming not just from some God in the sky somewhere. This blessing is coming from a person. God has a name. God said to Moses, "Moses, your forefathers, Abraham, Isaac, and Jacob, they knew me as God Almighty. They knew me as El Shaddai." It was a title. But then the Lord said, "But by my name," and then he breathed it out to Moses, "Yahweh, they did not know me." Then the Lord said, "This, Yahweh, is my memorial name forever." So this blessing that God blesses us with today is his personal covenant name that we're being blessed, beloved, by our Father God, who is, get it now, a person. He has a name. So once again, picking up in the text, going back to verse number 22. Then Yahweh, then the Lord, spoke to Moses, saying, "Speak to Aaron and to his sons, saying, thus you shall bless the sons of Israel. You shall say to them, the Lord, Yahweh, bless you and keep you. The Lord make his face shine on you and be gracious to you. The Lord lift up his countenance on you and give you peace. So they shall invoke my name on the sons of Israel, and I then will bless them. The first point that I want you to get is that this blessing didn't originate in the priest. The priests were just God's agents. The Lord himself, Yahweh himself, gave the blessing. The Lord told Aaron and his sons exactly what words to say. This is not just wishful thinking. This blessing comes from God himself. And by faith, beloved one, you can incorporate this into your life, being confident of God's love for you and the destiny and purpose that he has for you. It's all favorable. It's all good. So once again, the Lord said, thus you shall speak to Aaron and to his sons, saying, bless the sons of Israel. You shall say to them. So he's saying to the priest, this is what I want you to say over my people. This is what I want you to say over my chosen ones. And you are one of his chosen ones, those of you that belong to Jesus. So that this blessing that God has spoken over Israel, he speaks over your life today in Jesus, because we have become one Jew and Gentile in Messiah, and the whole church is now the Israel of God. I'm not saying that people that are Gentile are Jews, but I'm saying that in the prophetic sense, the church is now the Israel of God. Once again, don't misunderstand. The church has not replaced Israel, but in a spiritual sense, the whole church is the Israel of God, God's chosen people. Then we have the blessing beginning in verse number 24. Yahweh bless you and keep you. And this is just an understanding of God's purpose for you. There's favor on your life. The Lord bless you and keep you. It comes from the Hebrew word yavarechacha. And it carries with it the word picture of a king stooping down and presenting one of his subjects a gift. It's love, it's favor, it's grace. This is how God's disposition is towards you and I. Yavarechacha Yahweh. And then we read Vayishmarecha in the Hebrew. And this means we're reading in the English, it says, the Lord bless you and keep you. So the word keep you or protect you comes from the Hebrew word Vayishmarecha. And there's great symbolism here. It reminds us from the biblical time frame of a shepherd that would corral his sheep to protect the sheep, to protect the sheep. Remember, Jesus said, I am the shepherd. And Jesus said, and none of the sheep that the Lord gave me in John 10 has vanished or has been taken away from me. I keep them and protect them. So I want you to be comfortable and confident. We live in a world that's so full of dangers all around. All around, we're reading of people getting murdered and terrorist attacks and illnesses and car accidents and all types of things that are happening in this world that would, in the natural, incite fear. But God is saying to you, don't call a conspiracy what the world calls a conspiracy, and don't fear what the world fears, for I alone am to be your God. Fear me alone. And the Lord says, I'm protecting you from all these things. So we've read here, Yavarechacha, the Lord bless you, Yahweh, God's name, Vayishmarecha, and may God protect you, and he is protecting you. So be comfortable right now in this. You can receive this deep in your spirit. God has blessed you, is blessing you, and will bless you, and he is protecting you. The Lord make his face shine upon you. So this comes from the word panavelecha, meaning face. In other words, the Lord's face is toward you and I. He's looking at us, church, with eyes of love. His face is shining on us, his strength, his glory, his goodness, and his smile. His love, beloved, is directed towards you and I. Ya'er Yahweh panave lecha vichunecha. And then we continue to read here with this word I want to focus on, vichunecha. The Lord be gracious to you. So we saw the Lord make his face shine on you in verse 25 and be gracious to you, vichunecha. And this word gracious carries the idea once again of a king stooping down in kindness and in mercy, in tenderness towards an inferior. And it's just this sense that God, who could smash us with his fist if he wanted to because of his power Instead, he's exactly the opposite. He stoops down to be kind towards us and to be gracious to us, though we've done nothing to earn it or deserve it. And then we continue on. Verse 26, the Lord lift up his face towards you, lift up his countenance on you.

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3: And then we continue on here. It says, the Lord lift up his countenance on you and give you peace. This is shalom. And this Hebrew word shalom, which is where this word peace comes from, it means complete wholeness. It's not just the absence of conflict or the absence of war, but the Hebrew word shalom, peace, it means wholeness, spirit, soul, mind, and body. This is what God desires for you and I, beloved ones, that we would have peace, that we would walk whole, that we would be complete in Messiah Jesus. The Bible says, in him, speaking of Jesus, you have been made complete. And think about it. When Jesus had risen from the dead in John, at the end of the book of John, his disciples were gathered in a room. They were huddled together in fear because all they knew was that this one that they had left everything for to follow had been crucified, and they were totally confused, living in dread and fear. In this room, huddled together, not knowing what to do, shaken, rocked. And all of a sudden, as they're huddled together in fear in the room, what happens? King Jesus supernaturally walks through the wall, enters the room, stands before them, breathes on them, says, receive the Holy Spirit. And then he says, my shalom, my peace I give to you. The gift that God has given us, church, you and I are his kids, is his own completeness, his own shalom. Jesus said, in the world you have tribulation, but be of good cheer, for I have overcome the world. My peace I give to you. I want you to hear me as we go back to this prayer once again. This is not just poetic pleasantries. This is not just wishful thinking. This is not like going to the drugstore and buying a greeting card that's full of nice trite sayings. This comes, listen now, from the essence of God's heart. God desires, beloved, that you and I would walk in confidence in these things. Father God says, in my name, listen now, I have blessed you. Yevarechecha Yahweh v'yishmerecha. I have blessed you, listen, and I will keep you. I want you to walk in this confidence that you're blessed and that you're safe and kept in this world of darkness and danger that we're living in. And then the Lord continues, Yevarechecha Yahweh v'yishmerecha, Ya'er Yahweh, listen now, Panave lecha v'chunecha, that Father God, listen, he is always looking at you and me. We're never outside of his love. We're never outside of his care. We're never outside of his protection. But 24 hours a day, 7 days a week, every second that the clock ticks, he's looking at you and he's looking at me. We're protected, blessed, and safe in him. And he's holding us up. The way he relates to us, as I said, is the way a proud father is lifting up their newborn baby, just beaming at their baby because they're so proud of their baby. Listen, we need to understand that God delights in us. Paul tells us in the book of Ephesians that we should pray to understand, listen, the riches of the glory of God's inheritance in the saints. In other words, there's something in you and I that is so valuable to God, so precious, we need to ask for revelation so that we can understand this. You are very special. You are very important to God. Now, I want to go back and we should pray to understand, listen, the riches of the glory of God's inheritance in the saints. In other words, there's something in you and I that is so

valuable to God, so precious, we need to ask for revelation so that we can understand this. You are very special. You are very important to God. Now, I want to go back and understand this. You are very special. You are very important to God. Now, I want to go back and

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2: The Lord make his face shine on you, get it now, and be gracious to you. From the Hebrew word chanun, meaning a king is stooping down to present to someone that he loves, that's his inferior, that has no claim on anything, and yet the king is so dispossessed to love, to be kind to this individual, he blesses them with a gift. This is how it is in God, in his attitude towards you and I. He's gotten down to where we're at. This is why Jesus, who was God himself, listen, Jesus, God himself, what did he do? He lowered himself to become a man clothed in flesh and blood and then died on the cross for us. He stooped down to us. Why? Because he wants to be in relationship with you and I. Continuing on. The Lord lift you up with his countenance. This is, once again, this is the idea of a father proudly lifting up a child and just beaming. Father God, once again, I want you to understand, you and I, we really matter to God, church. This is why it's so important that we recognize that when we realize each day that we're in a battle, this world is a battlefield. We're in a battle zone. I mean, every day on earth, we're at war. This is why the Bible tells us in the book of Ephesians, our fight is not against flesh and blood, but we wrestle against spiritual powers of darkness. You and I are in a war down here. And Father God is wanting you and I to choose to love him because he loves us so much. And he's just asking us to trust in his love, to believe that he loves us, and to respond to him while we have a choice here on earth in faith and love. He's looking at you and I. He desires that you and I will love him back. Listen now, the way that he loves us. As I have often said, people that are in heaven, they have no choice but to praise God. That's all the people are doing in heaven. It's involuntarily. You can't volunteer. You can't do anything in heaven but praise God. It's just as natural as breathing. And people that are in hell, it's just the opposite. All they can do is curse God. They cannot praise God in hell. All that is in hell is cursing. But between heaven and hell, we have the earth. And while we're on the earth, listen, we have a choice. The Lord said, I have put before you life and death. Choose life that you would live. Father God loves us so much. He's beaming at us, but he's asking you and I to believe that and to respond back to him by loving him while we're in this battleground here on the earth. And then the Lord says to us, and I'm giving you my peace. I'm giving you everything you need to walk in this victory.

0: The Lord bless you and keep you. The Lord make his face shine on you and be gracious to you. The Lord lift you up with his countenance, and the Lord give you, beloved one, his peace.
1: I want you to know, as I just spoke that over you, those of you that have open hearts, you just received something. Because the Bible tells us that when the Lord spoke this word to Moses and to Aaron and said to Aaron and his sons, speak this over my people, the Lord said, when you speak this over them, the Lord said, I'm going to put my name on them and bless them. I want to encourage you to receive this blessing. Memorize Numbers chapter 6.

0: verse 22 through 27 and believe it is who God is to you. You don't have to wonder if he loves you or not. You don't have to wonder if he blessed you or not. You don't have to wonder whether his favor is on you or not. It is. Believe it. Walk in it and receive it. And I would encourage you also to memorize it and speak it over your loved ones. Speak it over your husband, wife, friends. Beloved, I don't think there's anybody on the planet that has spoken this prayer over his loved ones as much as I have. Maybe there is, but I speak this over my children, over my wife, every single chance I get. And by the grace of God, I've seen his blessing on their lives. We are facing such chaos in the world around us. Beloved, the only hope left for people is the God that created the world, and you and I are his ambassadors. We are the ambassadors of the Lord Jesus Christ. You and I are Jesus the Messiah's ambassadors. We have to do something, beloved, to prepare the world for his return by preaching the gospel. When you support me and discovering the Jewish Jesus, you are literally taking part in preparing the earth's atmosphere for the coming return of the Lord Jesus. You see, Jesus said, when the gospel is preached to the ends of the earth, then he will return. People more and more are recognizing that they can't hold on to anything outside of themselves, that everything around them is unstable, that systems are falling apart, that governments are collapsing, economic systems are collapsing, people's moral code is collapsing. The only thing that's sure, beloved, is God himself, who is our rock. And I want to ask you to support me as I continue to preach the gospel of King Jesus around the world, declaring this reality and this truth. You see, beloved ones, Jesus is counting on you and he's counting on me. We're his voice piece, we're his mouth. Jesus said, you shall be my witnesses. I want to ask you, would you be faithful? Would you support me? And would you support discovering the Jewish Jesus? I want you to know, beloved, your financial help makes a big difference and is effectively being used to spread the gospel. And now, Dustin, could you tell our brothers and sisters in Christ about how they can partner with and join us?
1: 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Friends, if you believe in the mission of discovering the Jewish Jesus, partner with us today. 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You can also text the word GIVE to the phone number 88777. And today, I'd like to remind you, the fall holy days are here. Yom Kippur, the Day of Atonement, it begins at sunset this Sunday, September the 20th, and it continues through nightfall on Monday, September the 21st. Yom Kippur reminds us of humanity's need for atonement, and it helps us appreciate more deeply what Jesus accomplished through his sacrifice. It can be a really beautiful time if you take advantage of this season to meet with God. It can be as simple as setting aside intentional time with him, and you might pray, you could fast or repent or thank him for his mercy. You could even read scripture connected to atonement. Either way, whatever you do, it's a time for believers to consider where God may be calling us to change and to seek forgiveness, to get right with him. So I want to encourage you, take the time this year to celebrate God's fall holy days. I believe they'll really bless your life. And as Rabbi shared today, may God bless you and keep you. I'm your host, Dustin Roberts, and this program is produced and sponsored by Discovering the Jewish Jesus. 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
2: 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Thank you for understanding that we're human. You give us so much grace. I'm grateful for that. Just as we're going about our lives, just really feel led just to pray that you'd hear clearly from you. Through your word, through your spirit. And let us change us today. Change how we view whatever is going on today. How we interact with other people. And let it be a testament that goes back to you. A testimony. That people see something a little different about us and they know that that's you. In Jesus' name, amen.
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11: Ronald Reagan understood that freedom sometimes requires more than quiet diplomacy. It requires moral clarity. On June 12, 1987, standing before the Brandenburg Gate in a divided Berlin, Reagan issued a direct challenge to Soviet leader Mikhail Gorbachev. "Mr. Gorbachev, tear down this wall." The Berlin Wall was more than concrete and barbed wire. It represented a system that restricted movement, divided families, and denied millions the freedoms Americans often take for granted. Reagan refused to treat that division as permanent. He understood that free nations must be willing to identify the difference between liberty and oppression, and have the courage to say so. 2 years later, the Berlin Wall fell. Freedom survives when people refuse to accept tyranny as inevitable. So when freedom is challenged today, will we have the courage to defend it with the same clarity?
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13: I just read a news article about how people who are young have higher anxiety and stress right now. Why is that? Well, I think it's an uncertainty about the future. 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Jesus said, "Let not your hearts be troubled, neither let them be afraid." 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It's important that we believe that God keeps His promises, and that He will come back to this earth and right all wrongs one day. But in the meantime, don't worry, pray.
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16: When we release a loved one, when we release a child into trusting the Lord, you know, we're releasing them to the Lord. We're not releasing them to a cliff to fall over. We need to mentally have this picture. We are releasing them into the arms of God, and that's the safest place for any person to be. Now, will we always get the outcome that we want? Absolutely not. But regardless, we can't control the outcome anyways.
15: That's insight from Lisa Turkhurst, who's our guest today again on Focus on the Family with Jim Daly. And we're glad you've joined us. I'm John Fuller.
17: You know, John, it's great to have Lisa back. Every time it's just like wisdom, wisdom, wisdom. And she's lived, you know, a life of observation, I would say. You know, last time we talked about fear and control, and we're going to continue that discussion today. It was so good and has application for each and every person, because in this life, in our sinful nature, fear, which the Lord does not want us to live in, leads to unhealthy control issues. And I would say, you know, many of the marital problems that we see here at Focus on the Family that we help at Hope Restored, our marriage intensive, much of it is rooted in this area of fear and control. And I'm so grateful she's written the book that we can talk about today, and I just want to get on with it.
15: Yeah, yeah, and that book is called Making Peace with What I Can't Control, Find Relief from the Exhaustion of Overthinking, Trying to Fix Others, and Wanting to Figure It All Out.
17: Hey, hang on, John, the phones are ringing off the hook.
15: Don't miss out on your opportunity.
17: Come on.
15: Contact us today if you want to get a copy of the book, and by the way, download the broadcast app that we have so you don't have any fear about missing out on what Lisa shared last time.
17: We covered a lot of material last time, but we're going to roll into continuing to get to this issue of fear and control and all that. Let's go back and kind of talk about the common fears that often lead to control, because we didn't get to that list. And I'll read them again, and I want you to highlight a couple. But fear of rejection, abandonment, or not being loved. So these are the things a lot of times in our childhood that we experience that set up our attitudes and our emotional response.
16: And even our perceptions of present-day things we're going to face. We will pull from these previous feelings, and they may go all the way back to unhealed things in our childhood or even experiences that we had throughout our adulthood. But boy, rejection's a big one.
17: And abandonment. I mean, that can, in a marriage, that can be the other spouse is working late and you catastrophize that into, what are they doing? They're not wanting to spend time with me. And they're actually working on a project that the boss said, could you get this done by the time you leave tonight? So some of that is like that, right? And because of those wounds as a child, you're making it as something it's not.
16: Yeah, I think one of the greatest fears that we have as humans is emotional suffering. And certainly the fear of loss ties right into that as well. I tell a story in the book about one of my dearest friends. Her name is Leah. She has worked side by side with me on every book project that I've done for, it seems like, eons, truly. But because we're so close and we're working together all the time, we process a lot of life. I tell a story about Leah losing her father to brain cancer. And he went from being this vibrant, healthy, strong man to finding out he had a brain tumor. And then the decline and deterioration, it was shocking. It definitely impacted her, and the grief was enormous. So Leah had one son by the time her father passed, and then she since had another daughter. And she came to me and she said, I think there's this area of controlling that has been really troublesome to my marriage. And that is that I always want to make every choice for my kids to make sure that they are healthy. And, you know, I watched my father deteriorate and I don't want that in my children. And so it's caused some tension between her and her husband. So we were processing this and I asked her a very important question. I said, Leah, are you trying to keep your kids healthy or are you trying to prevent cancer? Because trying to keep your kids healthy, that is a responsible thing to do. Trying to prevent cancer is impossible. You can do all that you can do to set your children's health up for success, but ultimately you cannot control whether or not they ever get, you know, a diagnosis of cancer. And I think that helped open her brain to that fine line between being responsible, feed your kids healthy food, do what you need to do to keep them healthy, but not be so controlling where you take it into hyperdrive trying to prevent cancer, because at the end of the day, that's not going to be possible.
17: Yeah, and that's a good example of how to deal in a healthy way with something that could be unhealthy. Mm-hmm. What was her first response, if you can recall? I mean, was she defensive or?
16: No, she wasn't, because I asked her a very important question at first. Are you open to a thought? And anytime we're going to share something that could step on somebody's toes, you just ask, you know, are you open to a thought? And she said, yes, I am. And so I asked her that profound question, you know, are you trying to keep your kids healthy? Are you trying to prevent cancer? And it really, really impacted on a very practical level the way that she's now interacting with her family. It was life-changing to her. It's not a perfect science, of course. Does she sometimes still step into, you know, trying to prevent cancer? Of course she does. But because she's aware of it, it has drastically improved the environment of her home. And I think that's the secret. It's not to do this right all the time, but it's to get it right while there is still time to provide a healthier environment for us and our loved ones.
17: Yeah, that is so good. In that regard, you were up in the Alpine, I think, one of those Alpine slide rides. We have plenty of them here in Colorado, actually. Come visit them. But it's what they do in the summertime, and you get into this metal, I don't know what you'd call it, car.
15: Yeah, kind of a roller coaster car.
17: Yeah, and you ride down the ski slopes, and you do it at a fast pace. But you learned something in that, kind of that little lesson of how to surrender.
16: That's right. And it was a painful lesson, truly. So my friend Joy really wanted to ride the mountain coaster. I was very timid. And I thought, I don't want to ride the mountain coaster. I've never wanted to ride a mountain coaster. I don't have that on my bingo card. And I'm looking at the mountain coaster and I'm like, I'm not even sure this thing is 100% safe. So I would prefer not to. I can find other things to do to have a lot of fun. I don't need that. But she was like, come on, you can do it with me. You can do it with me. And then she finally said, we'll ride on it together. I said, okay. So we get up and, you know, have you ever been in a situation where things are unfolding, but it takes your brain a minute to catch up before all of a sudden you realize it's kind of too late. My brain didn't catch up on time. That's what happened. They strapped Joy in her seat, ushered me to the front of the car. Basically, I am sitting on the front of the car. They put a seatbelt across me and then the thing goes. And I realize I'm in a terrible position. I was trying to control. And instead, now I have put myself in the worst position possible. I am strapped to the front of this. The thing starts going. The operator looks at Joy and says, do not hit the brake unless there's an object in front of you. And Joy and I are both rule followers. And so she never hit the brake. And we went so fast because
17: velocity.
16: The weight of two of us on the car made us go even faster. And never hitting the brake, we screamed so loud. We had friends on the other side of the mountain, and they could hear us and identify that it was Joy and Lisa screaming. And at first, I was screaming like for my life, like, help me, help me. Like I was so unwell. But about three quarters of the way into the ride, I thought, all that's doing is wearing my voice out. Like, nobody's coming to save us. No, there is, until we get through this, we cannot get off this. We cannot get around this. We cannot get above this. We've got to get through this. And I stopped screaming. And I just kind of surrendered to the process. And we did get through it. You know, one of the most powerful prepositions in all of the Bible, as my friend Dr. Joel Munimali says, is the word through. We have to sometimes just go through. The children of Israel had to go through the wilderness. Jesus had to go through the cross. Sometimes we are going to be in situations where there is absolutely nothing we can do. We are strapped to the front of a situation that is going to barrel through what is going to barrel through, and we have to get through it. But in the process of getting through it, if we white knuckle it, resist it, scream at the top of our lungs, we can certainly make that the way we get through it. Or we can realize, ultimately, I don't have control. Ultimately, I've got to surrender this. And what I would say is surrender it to the Lord. And the roller coaster eventually came to a stop. Unstrapped myself, got off, and I declared, I'll never do that again. So, you know, but in the middle of it, there was nothing I could do to control. And I thought, this is what it feels like. This is what it feels like to have absolutely no control. And guess what? I survived.
17: And we pay money to do that. That's
16: I did
17: crazy.
16: Pay money. That's a very unfortunate thing. I think Joy actually paid money for it, too.
17: You know, what's interesting with that. Think of life circumstances, whatever they might be, and the operator whispering that, the Lord whispering to us, don't use the brake. Wow.
16: Mm.
17: Whatever you do, don't use the brake. Mm-hmm. I've got you. Mm-hmm. That's a challenge.
16: It's such a challenge. It really is. And let me tell you, if I could have reached that break, I would have hit it myself.
17: Yeah.
16: But I couldn't reach the break. I couldn't even have a conversation with Joy. It was too loud, too fast. I mean, there was literally nothing I could do. Yeah.
15: This is Focus on the Family with Jim Daly, and our guest today is Lisa Turkhurst. 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
17: Lisa, I'm thinking of a book that Focus published with Dr. Ken Wilgus. The title is hilarious. It's Feeding the Mouth That Bites You, How to Emancipate Teenagers into Adulthood. And it kind of fits with this. But he explained to me, and I'm going to paraphrase, so Ken, if I'm doing this inappropriately, let me know. But he said a lot of his therapy time as a counselor is spent helping parents more so understand the moment they're in, because they tend to linger in that control, like you said, the healthy control of raising a young child, but they still have those attributes in the teen years. And he said that's the biggest mistake a parent is making. You know, you let your later teen decide if they're going to go to church. Really? Ken, are you serious? Because you know the answer is most likely going to be maybe not. But he's saying let them fail at home rather than go off to college or whatever they're going to do and totally get untethered to good habits, good biblical characteristics, etc. Mm-hmm. But you got to be strong enough, courageous enough to let them fail. Mm-hmm. And it's better that they fail in your home. That's kind of the genesis. But he said most of the therapy is undoing a parent's thought and helping a child be able to express themselves. Which is kind of what you're saying.
16: Yeah, and let me fully acknowledge that I know how hard this is. And it sounds good when we're recording a broadcast.
17: Right.
16: Practical everyday living. Sometimes we're going to do this right and sometimes we're going to get it wrong. The secret is to recognize when we've gotten it wrong, when we've stepped over and tried to not only manage ourselves, but manage their life as well, is to catch it quickly and to go and acknowledge, like, hey, I have stepped over into control mode and, you know, I love you. I want the best for you. It's not an excuse, but that is the truth. And guess what? Now I'm ready to say the script to you.
17: Yeah.
16: Okay.
17: So good.
16: Your choice. Okay.
17: Yeah.
16: You see, I think we cross the line again from being responsible to being controlling the minute that I don't stop at just sharing my wisdom, but I expect someone else's choices to line up with my desires.
17: That's it. That's the difference. And that's exactly what he's getting at. And that's where you end up in trouble. So let's make sure we understand what's mine and what's yours. Whoever that other person is, your spouse, your child, your friend. How do you know what's genuinely yours to own and what is theirs to own?
16: Mm-hmm. So if I can't own it, I can't control it. So here's the thing. Like, I tell a story in the book about a loved one that had been struggling with addictions. And certainly in the world of addictions, control is a really big factor at play. So my loved one had been struggling with addictions, and I had gotten so in tune with their struggle that one night I woke up and it was like 2 o'clock in the morning, and I sat straight up in bed gasping. And I'm like, they're in trouble. They're doing something they're not supposed to be doing. Now, we didn't live in the same household, but it was someone I cared a lot about. And so we had Find My on our phone. And so I checked their location. And sure enough, 2 a.m., they're driving around. And I thought, there's no reason to be driving around at 2 a.m. And I literally got in my car. And I want you to hear where I'm crossing the line now. Mm-hmm. I got in my car and I drove to find them. They went through an all-night drive-through. I went to that drive-thru, I was able to catch up to them, and I pulled my car beside theirs, told them to pull over. They refused. Mm-hmm. I parked my car. I went and I put my body, I stood my body in front of their vehicle and said, you cannot drive until you pull over and take a breathalyzer test. And it had become such an overwhelming situation that I carried a breathalyzer test in my glove compartment. And so I eventually got them to pull over, and eventually they took the breathalyzer test, and eventually I talked them into letting me drive them home. But I will tell you, after I dropped them off, I drove home. I walked up my sidewalk at 3 a.m. and I thought, what am I doing? This is not sustainable. This is not sustainable. And in the end, this isn't helping. Is that an extremely painful realization? Yes. But what I was doing was I was not only doing my part, I was doing their part. And I felt like it was my duty to prevent bad things from happening. And so I became a rescuer to the nth degree. And in the end, did all of my rescuing efforts ever cause them to turn around? No. I rescued and rescued and rescued and rescued, but it's kind of like pulling a loved one off a train track. If they're continuing to crawl back up on that train track and the train is barreling closer and closer and closer, every single time when you climb back on the train track and you pull them off and you pull them off and you pull them off, eventually you're going to crawl up on the train track chasing them once again, and the train's going to run over you both.
17: Yeah. I mean, and it's, you know, I know a story where someone did engage their adult child, young adult, 20-something, and they did that exact thing, and it actually, the outcome was a more positive outcome, that was an action that arrested the child's behavior, and they got help, and so it is, you know, you never know, but I, just like you're looking at those things, but you've got to know your motivation, and only you can know your motivation, like,
16: that's
17: how
16: right.
17: far can I do this, how long can I do this, and you know, that is such a personal thing. But the warning is what we're wanting parents to
16: Absolutely.
17: Hear or friends to hear.
16: And look, you can be a support. You can be the parent. You can be their greatest prayer warrior. You can put resources in front of them so that they can try to get the help they need. But at the end of the day, they have to make that
17: yeah,
16: choice.
17: Yeah, that is so true, especially for addictions.
16: Yeah.
17: Lisa, let me ask you, you have a great story about giving a very precious treasure to a stranger on an airplane, somebody named Ron. Mm-hmm. Describe what happened and then what happened over the years.
16: So I got an airplane one day, and this was 25 years ago. And I was very tired, so I prayed a selfish prayer. Lord, let me be the only one on my row because I'm so tired. I've been speaking
17: I like that prayer.
16: At a retreat all weekend, and I was all talked out. So I sat down, and at first I was the only one on my row. And I was like, oh, thank you, Lord. And then right before the plane doors closed, they let one last person on the airplane. It was a man named Ron. I came to know his name because he came to sit right beside me. And I was like, oh.
17: And he wanted to talk.
16: Well, I wasn't sure at first, so I decided I'm going to pull out my Bible. So either that will make him not talk to me, or if we do talk, I'm going to steer the conversation to something that I want to talk about, and that's the Lord. So he sat down, and at first he didn't say anything, and then he leaned over as we got into the flight, and he goes, so you're just going to like sit there and read the Bible? And I looked at him and I said, yes, I think the Bible's very interesting. What do you know about the Bible? And he's kind of fumbled with his answer a bit, letting me know he knew some facts about God, but he didn't have a personal relationship with the Lord. And then he started asking me questions about the Bible. And so first they were kind of easy. I was able to answer them. And then I started lifting up emergency prayers to the Lord, like, help me find these answers, Lord, you know, and I'm going all over the Bible and reading him different scriptures. And in the middle of all of that, the Lord said to me, just really pressed on my heart, Lisa, give this man your Bible. And so while I'm still witnessing to this man, I start having an argument with God. I'm like, God, this is my Bible. This is my tear-stained, highlighted, written in. My kids have drawn pictures in this. This is my Bible. But that is a good suggestion. I'll go home. I'll buy him a Bible. I'll highlight some verses, package it up, get his address, send it to him. Go, God. And I continued to talk to Ron. But the Lord was just crystal clear, putting it on my heart, give this man your Bible. So eventually I closed my Bible. I put the Bible on Ron's lap and I said, I think you're supposed to have my Bible. And he looked at me very shocked and he said, why would you give what is obviously a treasured possession to a complete stranger? Why would you do that? I said, well, I have to be honest. I don't really want you to have my Bible.
17: That was good.
16: But something that I've learned is in the midst of all of eternity, sometimes God pauses in the midst of all of this to touch the heart of one person. And Ron, I believe God's paused for you today. And so he took the Bible. He told me he would read it. And then the plane landed. We exchanged business cards. He took the Bible and got off the plane. And I remember thinking, oh, Lord, can I chase him down to make sure he doesn't throw it away in the nearest airport trash can? And Lord was crystal clear. Like, no, anything you release into my hands, and this is what I felt like the Lord was saying, anything you release to me will never truly be gone.
17: Wow.
16: And I remember just kind of feeling that in my heart, hearing it from the Lord. And then a couple weeks later, I get a call from Ron. I was at my office. He called and he said, you are never going to believe what's happened to me. I went home and I took a week off from work to read that Bible. I acted like, yeah, of course, that's what we all do. But inside, I'm like, what?
17: Whoa.
16: And I never heard from Ron again. Mm-hmm. And then fast forward 24 years later, I was on tour in San Antonio, a little city outside of San Antonio, and three women came and found one of my assistants and said, is there any way we could meet Lisa? Because we want to tell her the rest of the story if she remembers the Bible that she gave away on that plane. Of course I remembered. And so we brought them backstage, and it was Ron's sister, a good family friend, and Ron's daughter.
17: Yeah.
16: And they shared with me the rest of the story, that Ron wound up giving his heart to the Lord. Mm-hmm. And he wound up leading his entire family to Christ. And then the daughter pulled out the Bible and she brought it with her, the Bible that I thought I'd never see again. And she pulled it out and she said, you know, a few years ago, my dad passed away very suddenly. And the greatest treasure he left me was your Bible that you'd given him. And she opened it up. And I could see my handwriting all throughout the Bible. I could see Ron's handwriting from all those years, all throughout the Bible. And then when Ron passed away, I could then see his daughter's handwriting all through the Bible. And you know, that Bible story, it revisited my life at a time where I was really struggling. God, are you here? God, do you hear my prayers? Are you in control? And you know, God didn't have to do that. He didn't have to bring that Bible back 24 years later. Now, of course, I told the daughter she has to keep the Bible, but just the fact that I held it again and I heard the rest of the story, only God could do that.
17: Yeah.
16: And it reminded me so powerfully, God really is in control. God really does care about us. God really is working behind the scenes in ways that we will never, ever know all the details of. And most importantly, it truly, truly is a fact that whatever we release into the hands of God is never truly gone. It is safe to surrender that which is outside of our control to the Lord and let the Lord do what only He can do. We need to do our part. And then we have to leave the rest to God. We need to stop carrying weight that was never ours, that was never meant for us to carry.
17: Yeah. Wow.
16: Because it's really hard to enjoy your life when you're trying to control everything and everyone in your life.
17: Won't be joyful.
16: It will not be joyful. And so the choice is, it's not that we're going to get it right all the time, but the choice is to get it right now, while there is still time, to, instead of dreading your life, start enjoying your life.
17: Yeah.
16: And start surrendering to God that which is outside of your control.
17: Lisa, so good. So good. Thank you for being with us. This was powerful. And I hope for the listeners that this is striking a chord for you. If you're living there and you're trying to do the right thing for everybody, it may be time to assess that and look at obedience rather than living in fear and control. Lisa, again, thanks for being with us.
16: You're so welcome.
17: And if that's where you're at, get in touch with us. We have so much help for you here at Focus on the Family. Our team of caring Christian counselors is here to listen, pray with you, and help you find a path forward with hope and peace. And we have a wealth of trusted resources to come alongside you, offering biblical wisdom and practical help for your marriage, your parenting, and whatever challenges your family may be facing. Just reach out to us. One of those great resources is Lisa's terrific book, Making Peace with What I Can't Control, Find Relief from the Exhaustion of Overthinking, Trying to Fix Others, and Wanting to Figure It All Out. I mean, that title really sums it up. If fear, worry, overthinking, or trying to manage the choices of others has left you exhausted, this resource will help you. It'll help you recognize what's yours to carry and find the courage to release the rest to God. And when you make a pledge today, a gift of any amount, we'll send you a copy of Lisa's book, Making Peace with What I Can't Control, as our way of saying thank you for being part of the ministry and helping others too. And let me share how your gifts reach others. We heard from Jennifer, who said this: I'm a fairly new listener, and I'm so thankful God led me to Focus on the Family during my morning commute. 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
2: 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So, my name is Daniel, and recently I was reading from the book of Daniel. Does anyone else have a biblical name out there? What has that experience been like for you? You can think about that a little bit. For me, growing up, I was actually named after biblical Daniel. So there was always kind of an encouragement that came from reading the book of Daniel, because it was sort of a story about, well, here is who you're named after, and here's how he lived. And when we get back here on KKLA, I want to share with you something that I took away from reading it recently, and a prayer for today. And if you have a biblical name out there, I'd love to know, daniel@kkla.com. Maybe share a story. It could be funny, could be sincere, just about what that's like growing up, whether it's, you know, you're in church and you hear your name mentioned, or something really powerful that comes from having
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20: All right, everybody, we're going to, if you get settled back in, we're going to take our Bibles and open to Ephesians chapter 1. The summing up of all things in Christ is the message. We're going to look at four verses together today, Ephesians 1, 9 through 12. And what I'd like to do, I'm going to make you stand one more time if you're able for the reading of God's word. So let's open to Ephesians 1, 9 through 12. I'm reading from the New American Standard. Most of the scriptures will be up on the screen. Ephesians 1, 9 says, He made known to us the mystery of His will, according to His kind intention, which He purposed in Him. In Him is that little phrase 11 times in chapter 1. It always means in Christ here. With a view to an administration suitable to the fullness of the times. That is, the summing up of all things in Christ. That's our title. Things in the heavens and things on the earth. In Him also we have obtained an inheritance, having been predestined according to His purpose, who works all things after the counsel of His will, to the end that we who were the first to hope in Christ would be to the praise of His glory. Amen. You can have a seat. Father, thank You for Your word. It is living and powerful, and it answers all the big questions of life. Who are we? Where are we going? How can I know the way? How can I know what my life is about? What my purpose is? Where should I look for truth? So many things, Lord, that You answer in this little section. And indeed, in the whole book of Ephesians, we're going to learn who we are in Christ and where it's all headed and how we should respond to it as we get to the later chapters. Thank You for Your people. Thank You for what has already happened today. Three baptisms and just a celebration of the goodness of our God. And I pray, Lord, that now as we turn our hearts to the Bible, that You would speak, Your voice would be heard above my voice, and that we would not only teach in a way that glorifies You, but respond in a way that pleases You. That's our desire as You being our Lord and King. So we lay the time at Your feet. May it be profitable for the sake of Your kingdom and Your glory. In Christ's name I pray. All God's people said, Amen. Now, you may have noticed the word mystery in the text that I just read. And for many people, life is a mystery to them. They wonder, why am I here? Where am I going? How can I know what's right? How can I know what I should pursue in my life? And I have some really good news today. The Bible answers those questions for us emphatically. It tells us where this world is headed. Now, this world is still a bumpy and dark place. But eventually the Bible says that everything will be summed up in Christ. And we're going to walk that out in a moment. But let me just say to you that there's a few things that have come to my attention just recently. For example, I got an email about a pastor in South Korea who took a public stand and was jailed. His name is Pastor Sun, S-O-N. Would you commit to pray for him this week? He's been given a year sentence of jail just for taking a public stand. He's a pastor with, I think, about 10,000 people going to his church. He has a lot of influence, and he has been imprisoned unlawfully. There's a petition going out. So would you pray for Pastor Sun? Also, let's keep the people of Nigeria in prayer. We know the U.S. did do some intervention there, but there's a ton of persecution going on. People have been killed, all because they're just Christians. And we need to care about what's happening to our brothers and sisters. And then just a third thing is I would mention is the people of Iran right now. I've mentioned to you in the last few months that one of the fastest growing churches in the world is in Iran. And they are trying to get freedom from a regime that has been pretty wicked and done a lot of damage, not only to the people of Iran, but around the world. And people want to see that regime toppled or supplanted. And the people are struggling, and a lot of them have become believers in Jesus. So please keep Iran in your prayers. There's a lot of interesting things happening in the world, and that's the world in which we live right now. But here's the good news about today. The gospel is permeating much of the known world. I'm going to share with you some statistics that you may have heard me share before, but 2.4 billion people of about the 8 billion people on planet Earth profess faith in Jesus Christ today. They are the biggest single people group on all the planet, united under the kingship and headship of Christ. And the world is headed towards this time, and this is what we just read in our Bible, when everything will be summed up in Christ. Let me just back up for a second and say that as a pastor, when I interact with people, I often get two major questions. One, what is God's will? And specifically, people want to know, what is God's will for my life, etc. And two, what does the future hold? Or they'll ask it this way, Pastor Michael, are we in the last days? That's what they'll ask, right? And so here's what's interesting about the text. It's bookended by two descriptions of the will of God. Notice in verse 9, he has made known to us the mystery of his will, the beginning of verse 9. And then look at the end of verse 11, who works all things after the counsel of his will. Now, there's two truths that bookend these verses. One, God is not hiding his will. He's revealed his will. He's made it known. Two, he is working it out. What God wills to take place will occur. No pun intended. And what God is doing is summing up the times under the headship of Jesus Christ. Jesus Christ is not only the King of Israel or the King of the United States for all Christians, but he is King of the world. All things came into being by him and for him. All things will eventually come under the headship of Christ. In fact, Philippians 2 says, every knee will bow and every tongue will confess. And it's sweeping language. People in heaven, earth, under the earth will confess that Jesus Christ is Lord to the glory of God the Father. Now, this is the world where the world is heading. And these answer the big questions. What is God's will? Is God working it out? Indeed, he is working it out. And we are included as his church. We're a vital part of it. The NIV renders verse 11 this way. In him, we were also chosen, having been predestined according to the plan of him who works out everything in conformity with the purpose of his will. Now, as we backtrack for a moment, let me just remind you of things we've already celebrated in this opening doxology of Ephesians chapter 1. Verse 4 says, in Christ we are holy and blameless. Verse 5 says, we've been adopted into his family. Verse 6 says, in God's beloved Son, we're redeemed and forgiven of our trespasses. That's verses 6 and 7. And these insights and wisdom, which is in verse 8, we have. They're all because of God's revelation and the mystery of the church and the mystery of Christ. And verse 8 says, he has lavished these things on us. Grace upon grace upon grace comes to all those who are in Jesus. Amen? That's what we celebrated on Wednesday night when we taught John chapter 1. Grace upon grace in Jesus Christ. And what God has given to us is not only the wisdom and insight of our redemption, but he has lavished on us the wisdom and insight, look at verse 8, of what's ahead. What is ahead is the mystery of his will, but it's no longer a mystery. Let's read verses 9 and 10 one more time. He made known to us or revealed to us the mystery. That word is mysterion in Greek. And it's not like, hey, I like a good mystery movie or book. A mystery in the Bible is something once concealed in the Old Testament and revealed in the New Testament in Jesus Christ or in his church or in both. So what was once hidden in the Old Testament is now revealed. It was concealed and now it's revealed. And it's a mystery. It's captured in that sort of language. And what is it? Well, the mystery of his will, according to his kind intention, is what God purposed in Christ, in him. Key phrase in

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5: God wants you to have it. Wisdom, verse 8, and insight into where everything is going. In fact, life does not need to be a mystery to you for 1 second longer. You don't have to be confused about it. You don't have to wonder about it. It's all right here. The mystery of God's will is the summing up of all things in Jesus. And if you're in Jesus, you're a co-heir of everything that he owns. And he owns it all. Praise the Lord. This is the good news of what Paul is preaching. What is the mystery of God's will? Verse 9, it's in verse 10. It's the summing up of all things in Christ. This is where it's all summing up. This is where it's all headed. Ephesians 1:10 in the NIV puts it, to be put into effect when the times will have reached their fulfillment, to bring, if you have a New King James, to gather together all things in heaven and on earth together under one head, even Christ. The word gather together, the New King James Version of verse 10, has the idea of to unite or to sum up. It was used, says Gusick, for the process of adding up a column of figures and putting the sum at the top. Paul's idea is that God will make all things add up, in quotes, at the end. And right now, he is in the process of coming to that final sum. God is adding to his kingdom and bringing more and more people under both the knowledge of Jesus and who he is and what he did for us, and coming into the kingdom, crossing over from the kingdom of darkness into the kingdom of life, like crossing over from death into life in Christ. That, if you're a Christian this morning, that's what's happened to you. You are now a citizen of the kingdom of heaven. Your citizenship is in heaven, Philippians 3, from which we wait for the Savior who is going to even redeem our bodies. If you're in Christ, you are a citizen of the kingdom of God. That is who you are. That's your ultimate identity. It's wonderful to be a citizen of the United States if you are one, but the ultimate citizenship is in heaven, or the kingdom of God is another way to say that. And so, this is what's going on. This is where the world is moving. And one of the verses that captures what's happening now after Jesus died on the cross, rose from the dead, and ascended

0: into heaven. And where is Jesus right now? Is he's at the right hand of God. This is Psalm 110. Hopefully it'll be up on the screen, verse 1. The Lord says to my Lord, sit at my right hand, mark this, Bible students, until I make your enemies a footstool for your feet. Psalm 110 is quoted over 25 times in the New Testament. It's the most often quoted psalm in the New Testament. It's in the preaching in the book of Acts. It's all over the book of Hebrews that Jesus made payment for the purification of our sins and sat down at the right hand of God. And many of the verses say, until all the enemies of Christ are put under his feet. This is another way of saying all things summing up in Christ, all things coming under the headship of Christ. Do you see the picture here? In fact, Jesus quoted Psalm 110, and when he asked the religious leaders a question about his own identity, why did David call him Lord, etc.? You remember those messages before. And Jesus is claiming to be that individual, that person in Psalm 110 who sat down at the right hand of God. Sitting down at the right hand of the Father means his work was finished. It's complete. He made the full payment for our sins and he sat down. You say, well, what is he doing right now? He's interceding for us. Amen. Advocating for us. When you pray, he empathizes and sympathizes. He gave us the Holy Spirit to give us power and help in our time of need. He gets who you are. He became fully human. These are all the beauties of your King and who he is. And this is what the Bible teaches about Jesus Christ and his true identity. In the Great Commission, he said, Jesus came up and spoke to them and said, Matthew 28:18-20, all authority in heaven and on earth has been given to me. Therefore, go and do what? Make disciples of all the nations. Baptize them in the name of the Father, Son, and Holy Spirit, and teach them to obey what the King told you. Loose paraphrase, right? Teach them to obey everything that I commanded you. And the church went out from 12 apostles in northern Galilee, led by Jesus, and has now moved out into the world in incredible ways, from 12 to 2.4 billion people, claiming to be under the headship of Christ within a period of about 2,000 years. This is what's been happening. Can you see it, brethren? The summing up of all things in Christ. All coming under the headship, and it shouldn't surprise us because Jesus created everything. It was created through him and by him and for him. And this is all with a view, look at the text with me again, verse 10, with a view to an administration suitable for the times. The ESV says, as a plan for the fullness of time. You might be wondering, well, how long does it take? And what does that word administration mean? Oikonomia in Greek is the word. It's sometimes rendered stewardship. It's where we get the English word economy. Derived from this Greek word. It could speak of a stewardship, the arranging of history to fulfill God's plan. I'm quoting from a Greek lexicon here. The word speaks of purpose, scheme, plan, or arrangement, specifically as it relates to a household or the management or stewardship thereof. What is God building? What is he stewarding over? What is it that we have a part in? The building of God's house. The building of God's economy, if you will. The building of God's kingdom. That's what's happening right now. And that's what the disciples were given to do. Go into the nations. Our missionaries do that. Some of them cross over an ocean to go make the good news known. And you guys support 10 different missionaries. The radio program, the podcast go around the world by God's grace. And we get to preach the gospel. And sometimes we hear from people in other countries telling us about the hope that they found in Jesus and the realization that Jesus is the ultimate King. It's where it's all going. It's the divine plan. The divine plan for salvation and the administration of the kingdom of God. It's a plan for the fullness of the times. In Galatians 4:4-5, Paul said, when the fullness of time had come, God sent forth his Son, born of a woman, born under the law, that he might redeem those who are under the law. The fullness of time, in one way, was captured when Jesus first came. But as he did what he did, made the sacrifice, purchased us, ascended back into heaven, that plan is now unfolding through his people, through his church, empowered by the Spirit, preaching the good news of the kingdom of God, so that every knee will bow and every tongue confess that Jesus is Lord, whether it's in heaven, Philippians 2:10, on earth, and under the earth. Every tongue confessing that Jesus Christ is Lord, to the glory of God the Father. Christ is the King, and he holds all authority in heaven and on earth, and everything is going to be summed up in Jesus, brought together in him. There will be a new order, a true harmony between heaven and earth. All that Jesus created and sustains will return to him. This is J. Vernon McGee, I'm quoting. All things came out of him, all things will return to him. The Creator and King is the great liberator of his people and even creation. All redeemed souls, all the universe, all faithful angelic hosts, literally everything in heaven and on earth, everything material, everything spiritual, everything within, without, above, and below will be united in Christ. This is the blessing of the universe. That was actually R. Kent Hughes. Let me quote. This is J. Vernon. God is moving everything forward to the fullness of the pleroma. That's the Greek word for fullness. When everything is going to be brought under the leadership of Jesus Christ. The pleroma, or fullness, is like a vast receptacle, past, present, and future, and is moving toward the times when every knee will bow and every tongue confess that Jesus Christ is Lord. Close quote.
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0: Well, Ephesians 1, 9 through 12 is one of the richest sections in the whole Bible. And we titled it The Summing Up of All Things in Christ. We know where the world is going. God is summing up everything in Christ Jesus. You don't have to be confused or wonder about where it's all going. That's where it's going. That every knee will bow to him, every tongue will confess that Jesus is Lord. That all enemies will be at his feet. That Jesus Christ will rule and reign. And that's where it's all going. That's the big plan. And sometimes, you know, even though we know the big plan, it can be confusing in this world, right? Because sometimes something happens. All of a sudden, there's a change, there's a shift, there's a hurt, there's an unexpected bump in the road. And we're like, oh, what does that mean to the big plan? Nothing. But it hurts us. And we're not going to sit here and act like it doesn't. Like we're not hurt when we get betrayed or get sick or go through loss of a job or a loved one. But we know the big plan. We know where this is going. And that is that Jesus Christ will rule and reign forever. He's already ruling and reigning. And that we are part of that. Part of the kingdom of God that will go on forever. And because we know that, we know death does not have the final word. The enemy doesn't have the final word. Jesus does. He's taking the ship where it's going to go. No one will stop it. And that gives us great hope. And I pray that you have that hope today. Hey, if we can help you in any way, a number we give out regularly is 844-48-TRUTH, 844-48-TRUTH. 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
1: 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I'm Mike Massaro. 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
3: So my latest journey reading the Bible has led me back around to Daniel, which is fitting because that's actually my name. And there's a part of Daniel, especially towards the beginning, that I've always related to. I think growing up, my parents kind of reinforced it in me. And then as I grew up and looked around and said, I'm a little different from some of the people around me. I was just encouraged by Daniel's story and the fact that he was in Babylon. And even though his name was changed, Daniel is his Hebrew name, but his name was changed. Despite that, despite everything around him, he didn't waver. He still prayed. He still honored God amidst all the other gods that the culture in Babylon was trying to force him to worship. He held strong. And that's my prayer. God, may I be set apart for you. May I be, through you, a light, an example, pointing to you amidst whatever else is going on in culture. May I not waver. May I always be a light for you.
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11: Ronald Reagan understood that freedom sometimes requires more than quiet diplomacy. It requires moral clarity. On June 12, 1987, standing before the Brandenburg Gate in a divided Berlin, Reagan issued a direct challenge to Soviet leader Mikhail Gorbachev. "Mr. Gorbachev, tear down this wall." The Berlin Wall was more than concrete and barbed wire. It represented a system that restricted movement, divided families, and denied millions the freedoms Americans often take for granted. Reagan refused to treat that division as permanent. He understood that free nations must be willing to identify the difference between liberty and oppression, and have the courage to say so. 2 years later, the Berlin Wall fell. Freedom survives when people refuse to accept tyranny as inevitable. So when freedom is challenged today, will we have the courage to defend it with the same clarity?
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0: A long time without the presence of God and the fullness of the Spirit and seeking Him, you will wither and die spiritually. You'll become spiritually dehydrated. And that's what living water is supposed to do. It same thing as normal water does. It nourishes and it sustains. It gives life and it restores. It refreshes and renews. Put a water hose, a slow drip on a dead piece of grass. Come back a week later. It's going to be the greenest spot and the highest blades because it soaked in that water.
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2: 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Preacher Samuel Chadwick, on fire with the Spirit, once said, "Nothing would turn the nation back to God so surely and so quickly as a church that prayed and prevailed. 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Today, Pastor Shane awakens the dead, sleepy church, calling for a rehydration of God's Spirit, which can only come from denying the flesh and seeking more of God. Learn how right now on Regaining Lost Ground.
1: 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And now, from Westside Christian Fellowship in Leona Valley, California, here's Pastor Shane Idleman.
0: The cure for spiritual dehydration. The cure for spiritual dehydration. And many Christians are dehydrated. I brought an example. I hid so nobody could see it early. This is many. This is many believers, is it not? Well, there might be, let's see, there might be a little something. Let's see. Oh, yeah, okay. I come to church now and then. There's no overflow. That's not going to satisfy anybody. Spiritual dehydration. Many believers are dehydrated spiritually. There's no spiritual life, so they can't pour into their family. They can't pour into others. They can't make a difference. They're dehydrated spiritually. And the word of course, we know what it means. When the fluid level exit is greater than the fluid level entering, we are spiritually dehydrated, or physically dehydrated, I should say. But isn't that ironic? Maybe I'll keep it right here as a good reminder. Isn't that ironic and parallels the spiritual realm when we have less of God? It's exiting. Too busy. There should be tears. If it's, well, it's not my house. I mean, guys, check your heart. And when that exit of God's presence and His power and the quenching and grieving of the Spirit, when that happens, when it exits, we become spiritually dehydrated because we need that spiritual hydration. That's what's happening in the lives of many Christians. And I know it can happen to me too. No doubt, there are many, many here this morning or listening later who are dehydrated spiritually. Basically, it's no thirst for God, no desire, really. You know the difference between there's a passion, like there's a movie that you can't wait to see. Oh, it's going to be here Friday. And I remember I was running into people like, they're like jumping up and, oh, I can't believe the new Spider-Man's coming out Friday. Why are you that excited about church? Or about God? Can you imagine? Church is coming up Sunday. I can't wait. Now, many churches are not on fire. I got it. But there should be an there's expecting God to move and a desire because you're hungry for Sunday because of what you're feeding all week. And most, and I was there, this is my 20s, spiritual dehydration. There's no passion, there's no zeal, the Bible's boring. Worship, we're yawning. And many are dehydrated spiritually. And so I'm hoping John 4 can really, really challenge our hearts this morning. And so this is an incredible story. When Jesus knew that the Pharisees knew about him and knew that he was baptizing people. Actually, he didn't baptize people. His disciples baptized people. He left. He left Judea and departed again to Galilee. But he needed to go through Samaria. He needed to go through Samaria. Who has King James here? All right, probably says, I must need go to Samaria. There's a change of plans. And the reason you don't have the handout is I don't want you reading ahead. The steps of a good man are ordered by the Lord, and so are his stops. Amen to that? The Lord will stop you. He will redirect you. But you got to be full in order to pour out into others and be. Why does he redirect you sometimes? For your comfort? For your convenience? So you can relax, take a long nap and vacation? Sometimes all those things are good, but he redirects often for others. Redirects your course for others. And so he said, I have to go to Samaria. And so he came to Samaria. And he actually went to the plot of ground that Jacob gave his son Joseph. Remember the story in Genesis where Jacob gave the plot of ground to Joseph, and they actually built Jacob's well there. Began to dig. And what they did is they dig way down and they find the water table. And the water actually rises up a little bit, and they're able to just keep, because that water table pours in. It's an equal level. Your water table out here is about 15 feet. Leona Valley, do you guys know that? All right. Before I did this, I would run heavy equipment, and I would come find that water table. It was always about 15, 16 feet, depending on where the location here. Sometimes wells go down, 150 feet, and you'll see those wells. They're looking for water. Sometimes they'll go from place to place on a piece of property and can't find the water. And so they happen to find this incredible spring of water. It was still from Jesus' day. Gosh, you're going, how many years? Some of you mathematicians, are we well over 1,200 years? Maybe from when? Dave, Donna, you guys know? Doing your head real quick. Let's say I'm well over, was I close? 1,200 years? 1,500 years? It's an old well, and we'll figure out that number soon. So it's a very old well, and this lady is there, and Jesus is very tired from his journey, and so he's set by the well, possibly on top the well, on the bricks that surround it. He sits by the well, and he's tired. And it's a good reminder for us that if we go to the next screen here, that he was tempted. Jesus was tempted in all points like you. Are you aware of that? Isn't that weird? Well, how could he be tempted with this? He wasn't ever married. Well, when Hebrews talks about tempted in all points, it basically means the lust of the flesh, the lust of the eye, and the pride of life. So even Satan tempted him with the pride of life. Show off, Lord. Show them that you're the Son of God. And if you do this, you bow to me, I will give you all the kingdoms of the earth. And lust of the flesh, turn this rock into stone. I'm sorry, turn the stone into bread. And he was tempted, meaning, here's what it means. His flesh, how he and his body was tempted by those things, but he never sinned. Sinless, perfect, amazing. And that's why he was the perfect sacrifice for our sins. So he's tired. He's sitting on a well. Picture this, a well sitting on a well. You'll get it on your drive home, maybe. that's rich. A woman of Samaria came to draw water. So here's this woman. Probably not that. Not the 5 gallon. Probably, you've seen pictures with it on their shoulders, and they're carrying as much water as they can. up and down to get, that's how they would get water. So anytime you don't know what to pray for, thank God for running water. Electricity. There's lots of things to pray, thank God. Can you imagine living back in this time? Some of you might have liked that, but I'm not sure I would have. So he's tired. Here comes this woman to draw water. And Jesus said, give me a drink. Give me a drink. Because his disciples had gone away into a city to buy food. So here's something that really stood out to me. Often we must give in order to receive. So Jesus starts a conversation with, give me, and I'm about ready to tell you what you'll get. He didn't go right into, hey, by the way, I'm the Messiah. I don't know if it's a test or heart. I don't know. But we know the principle of reaping and sowing. Give me. And did you know that God still asks for something? Wait a minute, Shane. I don't know about this. Well, it's not a study on this topic, but God actually asks for something before he'll do something. Present your bodies as, you present your bodies as living sacrifice. What do I desire? I desire a contrite and broken heart. See, you got to come to God with that first. That I will not, some translations despise, cast away, throw away, discard. I will not do that. But see, you have to come to him with the contrite. That's why many people never receive from God, folks. It's give me, give me, give me, give me, give me. Fix this, fix this, fix this, fix this. Do this, do this, do this, do this. And he's not a butler in heaven at your every whim. He's not a genie in a bottle. This is the Lord Jesus Christ, sovereign God of the earth. He doesn't bow to us. We bow to him. And he's, I don't know if it's a test. I don't know what it is, but give me a drink. And she could have said, no, you get your own. Because remember, we don't know the setup, but it's probably, you know, down there and bringing the water back up, or it's a process to give him a drink. She probably wants every ounce that she can have. But we have to give in order to receive. Let me tell you a verse that stood out to me earlier this year. Psalm 41. I think we have it up there. Blessed is he who considers the poor. The Lord will deliver him in his time of trouble. The Lord will persevere him and keep him alive. Oh, preserve, I should say. And he will be blessed on earth. You will not deliver him to the will of his enemies. The Lord will strengthen him on his bed of illness. You will sustain him on his sick bed. If you care for others, if you care for the poor, if you are considerate of others, and often we want to do the opposite when we're sick. Self-preservation, isolation, fear, anxiety, worry. That's how you replace worship, is with worry. But he says, no, if you are considerate to others, if you do this, then I will do this. The principle of reaping and sowing is huge, especially in this area of spiritual dehydration. And maybe for some of you that are spiritually dehydrated, and you kind of like it. You need to ask God to give you that desire to break out of it. Then the woman of Samaria said to him, how is it that you, being a Jew, ask a drink from me, a Samaritan woman? For the Jews have no dealings with the Samaritans. So normally what would happen is, on the well, the lady would either see, or she knew he was a Jew, would not go up there, or he would see her and not talk and turn, because it's unclean. There's no fellowship. There's no talking. The Samaritans were, you know, I could get into half Jew, half, it was basically marrying the world with the Jewish religion, and there was no respect for them. And so Jews have no dealings with Samaritans. A Jew would not be dealing with this woman. But it's a good reminder that Jesus did not break the law, he broke legalism. Jesus never broke the law, he fulfilled the law. But he broke legalism. In other words, God's word says to reach out to the sojourner and those who are your enemies. And so the legalism can get us trapped into a mindset to where we obey, we think we're obeying God, but it's not from the right heart. We're very legalistic about things. And what happens is you become critical, angry, you develop a certain critical spirit. You're there picking apart worship. You're picking apart what translation of the Bible. You're picking apart this and picking apart that. You've got friends that you're picking apart, and you can't, this and that. And people, we're coming into October, and you're going to, legalistic against people who celebrate Halloween. And things like, I don't celebrate. I don't think people should, but I'm not going to be mean-spirited and things like, but that's what a legalistic mindset is. It's a self exalted position of the heart, minus, it's got some obedience in there, but it minus the grace and the mercy and the love. That's what it's minus from that. And that's many people, many Christians, what happens is the more they read the Bible, the more you'll see most legalists are very well educated in the Bible. Those who are not well educated in the Bible are usually not legalists, they're lukewarm. Is that interesting how that works? Lukewarm, carnal, I don't want to read the Bible, I don't want to be convicted, I want to live my life. But then the legalist, I've read my Bible all week. I got through it. In 1 year, how about you? I'm more spiritual than you. Listen to me. You can learn from me. He broke legalism, not the law. Jesus answered and said to her, "Oh, woman, if you knew..." He didn't even answer her question. Don't you love that about Jesus? He doesn't, a lot of times he doesn't even answer a person's question. He's like, "Jesus, are there few who are saved? You enter by the narrow gate." Wait, are there few or not? I mean, and the Pharisees, and he was just, because he's answering actually with a powerful statement. So he said to her, "Woman, if you knew the gift of God, if you knew I am a gift from God, I am the Messiah, if you knew what I could do for you, and who it was that says to you, 'Give me a drink,' you would have asked him and he would have given you living water." So a couple things. If you knew the gift of God, if you knew the gift of God, people need to know. That's the power of your testimony. The middle point right here. I'm not going to skip the others. Just want to focus on this for a minute. You don't have, and I run up, "Shane, I don't know what to tell them. I don't know a lot of theology. You guys use big words, and when I talk to people, I don't say, based on propitiation and the laws of first mention in the Bible and looking at the Hebrew breakdown of that verse and the present participle of that, and then if you take in pneumatology and then the eschatology and your soteriology, your salvation, you just tell them what God did for you. Well, I don't know about you, but here's what God's doing for me. Here's how he says, and that's what draws them in. That's what draws them in. Oh, if he did that for them, he can do it. And then what happens though, as you're talking, the Holy Spirit begins to convict them. And they feel like, "Why am I feeling this way? Why? I need to repent. I need to believe." So you're just sharing. You're just sharing what God has done for you. Or is doing for you. It's one thing, that's what I talked about earlier with healing. It's so great. But it's also very encouraging to tell people, "Hey, God hasn't healed. But here's how he sustains. Here's how he gets us through, even when he doesn't do those things. Or he may, you just keep pressing in, you don't know, but God sustains in both environments. Actually, one keeps you a little bit closer to him, and it's incredible. But people need to know the power of your testimony. And you, even though they don't listen, or you've been cussed out, or don't talk to me about that, that's okay, at least they know, and you can share when those moments present themselves. But look at this, living water, living water. What is living water? It nourishes, it sustains, it gives life, and it restores, it refreshes, and it renews. That's what this living water that Jesus spoke of. It nourishes you, it sustains you. Guys, you were not designed to go a long time without the presence of God and the fullness of the Spirit and seeking Him, you will wither and die spiritually. You will become spiritually dehydrated. And that's what living water is supposed to do. It same thing as normal water does. It nourishes and it sustains. It gives life and it restores. It refreshes and renews. Put a water hose, a slow drip on a dead piece of grass, come back a week later, it's going to be the greenest spot and the highest blades because it soaked in that water. It soaked in the presence of God and worship and prayer and all. And that word soaking, there's a lot of negative connotations, but it's also biblical. Because what it means is you're soaking in more of God through prayer and worship and reading and studying, keeping a leash on a short leash and getting your heart right and getting your attitudes right and you're just soaking in the presence and power of God. That living water. This is not water of which you drink and then you forget about. It's a constant nourishment. And I love with this part too. Give me a drink. Give me a drink. And you would have asked Him, and He would have given you living water. And as we're talking about this ask, she ask, as we go through, that word ask actually has a richer meaning. It doesn't mean what we think. Remember how I talk about that word often? If you would have asked, if you would have begged for, if you would have sought, if you would have been fully surrendered to my will, I would answer that cry. And then the woman said, "Sir, you have nothing to draw with. How are you going to get this water? The well's very deep. And then while you're at it, where do you get the living water?" So she did the mistake that many of us do. We try to view the supernatural with the lens of the natural. How many of you try to figure out what God is doing in advance? Oh, there's a lot more. Because we look through the natural lens, right? How I feel, my touch, feel, taste, smell, this. And we don't see what God is talking about. Even this topic of living water. She's not understanding. What do you mean by living water? Is it maybe it's the type of water that will flow down the mountain and always be at my house? And what is it? Is there a lot of algae? So she's looking through the lens of naturally what she sees, but Jesus is going to talk to her about the spiritual realm. "Sir, you have nothing to draw from, but where it's on," and she's interested. It looks like, where do you get that living water? That should be your question this morning. God, I want the living water. I want this water. Where do I get it? How do I get it? And that desperation fuels desire, a desire for more of Him. And you begin to pursue Him. And Lord, I need to find this living water. Where is it? I desire it. And now you're fulfilling the verse. If you seek me, you will find me. If you seek with me with all of your heart, you will find me. I'm not hiding up by Saturn.

0: 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And for all the latest on what God is doing with His ministry here, please be sure to follow us on most social media platforms. 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
1: That was Regaining Lost Ground, a pre-recorded program brought to you by Westside Christian Fellowship on 99.5 KKLA. I had a moment here in the studio where I said, wait a minute. Oh, yeah. You ever had that? I had it because I was at first thinking about how maybe it's in the broad context of the city that I live in or online, things that I see online, or just sort of the spirit of the day when it comes to just how people interact with each other and just how it feels and how it might not be pleasant or loving. And I was just kind of sitting back and saying, man, that's kind of messed up. And then I had the thought, you could change that, Daniel. You might not be able to change everything, but when you interact with people, you can shine a light and say, not because of me, but because of Christ in me, let me show kindness. Let me show you the love of Christ and change the atmosphere a little bit. It's funny how I kind of forgot that. Sometimes I just need to be reminded sitting here. So if I was reminded, then I thought maybe someone else would want to hear that. Hey, that's the start of it. It's just like that.
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9: Ooh, our God is an awesome God, isn't he? Good morning to you. I'm Donna Rush with SoCal's Morning Rush. 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
11: Someday when I arrive in heaven, I'll hear these words, "Well done, good and faithful servant." And I'll turn around to see who's standing behind me. You can't be talking to me. No. I'm the guy that fell down the day after he got saved. I'm the guy that fell down the day after he got saved. And continued in that pattern for the first year. He was a believer. Well done, good and faithful servant. I'm anything but faithful. You can't kill off his love, $20 bill. You can't crumple it enough. You can't squash it. You can't stand on it. You can't get it so dirty that it wouldn't still have value. You are valued by God.

0: We're so glad you've joined us today for Grow in Grace. Pastor Ed Ray will continue our study in Romans. We're at the tail end of chapter 8, very encouraging chapter to say the least. And in the last 9 verses, we encountered 5 great questions and answers, the last of which has to do with the love of God. And if you're in Christ, nothing can separate us from it. With this good news and more, here's Pastor Ed.
1: First group, the majority, says that God looked ahead through time and saw who would turn to him. And these are the people he determined to be conformed to his image. It's called synergism. It's Baptist theology, Catholic, Orthodox theology, vast majority of theologians, believers. Second, on the other hand, say that God looked down through time and for reasons known only to God, chose some people to go to hell and some people to go to heaven. I don't like that. I said it in such a way it was offensive to you, I hope, because it's an abrupt confrontation to the character of God. That God would choose someone before they were born, no matter what they did, they'd end up in hell. Why? How could he possibly see that as just? The Bible teaches very clearly that the judge of all the earth will do right. So I reject that second. It's called monergism. It's part of Calvinism. And there's a third possibility. We note that the word predestination is never applied to people going anywhere except heaven. Only believers are predestined. Unbelievers are not predestined to go to hell, number one. So, number two, we'll get to in the next verse. Let me hold you off just a moment. That third group are people who believe that God lives outside of time, that God lives in a different dimension of time, dimension period. He lives in a different dimension than we do, and that there are multiple dimensions, maybe as many as 11, not just the 4 that we're familiar with. Conform to the image of his son. You're supposed to look like Jesus. I'm supposed to act like Jesus. Firstborn. This is the protokios word that is never mentioned in cults where people get upside down. Well, Jesus was born, right? No, he's the prototype. Prototekos means he's the prototype. I've built hundreds of prototypes as a chemist before I came into the ministry. A prototype is the first, the exact perfect model that's made to prove that it works. Jesus is the prototype? Yeah, his resurrection body, remember? Suddenly he was in a room where the doors were locked and the windows were locked. And Thomas had made that statement, I won't believe him until I put my fingers in his side that he's risen from the dead, and poof, Jesus is there. That could be handy for you and me, because that's what we get. He's the prototype, and God is going to give you that kind of a body. Isn't that the good news, too? Paul is saying, look, these things are already working for your good. In his wisdom, God foreknew, was able to see, understood that you would know him, and he has called you. Verse 30. Moreover, whom he predestined, he also called. He called? These he also justified. Those whom he justified, these he also glorified. That's pretty clear, isn't it? Not so much. Predestined, we already said, election, or this theological date debate that goes on. Focus on the progression, though. Predestination, called, justified, glorified. God saw, God called. How did God call? Come unto me, all you who are heavy laden, heavy burdened, and I will give you rest. The call of God went out to the whole earth. It goes out to the whole earth now. Every single person has an opportunity sometime in their life, I believe, and I've seen it happen over and over again. Everyone receives this call, Matthew 11:28. Come to me, all you who are labored. Secondly, those who are called are justified, just as if you'd never sinned. And then finally, glorified, you'll spend eternity with him in heaven. Salvation from God. So how can both of these things be true? Free will to choose. You can choose right now. I can choose to put my foot down. I can choose to put it back up. Seems obvious that we have free will. How can you have free will and God also be sovereign in control? God dwells in other dimensions. You and I live in four dimensions. From here to the wall is depth. From that wall to that wall is width. From this spot to the ceiling is height. That's three dimensions. And then there's the fourth dimension, time, that's too hard to explain. It would take us all morning. But imagine what it would be like to live in only two dimensions. How is that possible? There's no height, it's just width and depth. Now, this is an illustration of why God lives in different dimensions, all right? At least an attempt by me. So we have a triangle. It's flat. It has only two dimensions. It has width and it has depth. Or we also have a circle. It's flat too. It has width and it has depth. If I told you, because of your limited perspective where you're sitting in the room and you looked at that, it's actually a cone, but you can't see it. It has three dimensions. No, it's just flat, Pastor. I saw it. It's a triangle with three sides, and it's a circle with one all the way around it. It can't have three dimensions unless it looks like this. That's an illustration of three dimensions. If you only lived in two of them, you couldn't see what you can see by having the third dimension. That's a crude, awkward demonstration of Einstein's relativity. You know, I have to trust me on this, but physicists calculate that there are at least nine dimensions. We only have four of them. You and I only live in four. God lives outside of these dimensions. I said all that to say it's not worth arguing about. We don't know how God is able to see, understand. Is it purely his intellect? Here's what he said about theology. My ways are higher than your ways. My ways are beyond your finding out. Does that stop us from trying to find out? No. But he does want us to search the Word, to search the Bible, to see if these things I'm telling you are true. That's what the noble Bereans did when Paul first got there with the gospel in northern Greece. So we don't throw our hands up and say, well, it can't be true. We should throw our hands up and say, I'm a moron. I don't have enough horsepower up here. But that would require humility. And we humans.

0: resources, or God has already given us the greatest gift that he possibly could. He gave the most valuable thing in the world to him, in the universe to him, his son. And number two, because the love God has already shown, we know that he will be faithful to provide what else we might need along the road of life until we get to heaven. You can trust him is what he's saying. God has already proven that he's trustworthy. Paul gave us the logic back in chapter 5. He said, for scarcely for a righteous man will one man die. You know, for somebody that's really good, you might give your life. It happens in war, civil war. One man took another man's draft number so that that would be fulfilled. For scarcely for a righteous man will one die. Hardly would one person even do that. And yet perhaps for a good man, someone would even dare to die. But God demonstrated his own love towards us that while we were still sinners, while we were enemies of God, Christ died for us. Shall he not give us freely all things? He already has. So it's obvious he is for us.
1: That's Pastor Ed, and we're about to finish Romans chapter 8 here on Growing Grace.
0: Verse 33, it is God who has justified you, made you just as if you'd never sinned. Well, I don't feel like that, Pastor. Don't trust your feelings. God said it, I believe it, that settles it. Who would bring a charge against God's elect? It's God who justifies. There may be charges brought against us that are true, that we are flawed. I won't ask for a show of hands. But again, pastor's guilty. But it doesn't matter because Jesus has died for us. Does he expect to correct our lives? Oh yeah. I've been to the woodshed many, many times. If you don't know what that means, praise God. Verse 34. Fourth question, who is he who condemns? Who could possibly condemn us? The emphasis is because Jesus is praying for us, interceding for us, it says at the end of this verse. It is Jesus Christ who died for your sins and for mine. We can't be condemned. He already took the punishment that I deserve. And furthermore, is also then, he's risen to prove it. Who is even at the right hand of God now? Father God. God the Son is sitting at the right hand of God the Father, and he's interceding for us. It's like bringing a petition before a king. Hebrews 7:25. Therefore, he is also able to save to the uttermost those who come to God through him, through Jesus. Since he ever lives to make intercession for you. He's busy right now praying for you. That's after he prays for me because it was a bad week and there's a lot of stuff I need to be prayed for. Robert Murray McShane was a Scottish missionary to America. Interesting. And writing about this in the early 1800s, he said, if I could hear Jesus Christ praying for me in the next room, I would not fear a million enemies. Yet distance makes no difference. He is, in fact, praying for me and you. Verse 35, question number 5. Who shall separate us, therefore, from the love of God? And he begins this long list of possible things. Who can separate you from God's love for you? The answer is simple, no one. He doesn't take orders from anyone, and he loves you already. He said it. Tribulation, distress, persecution, famine, nakedness, peril, or sword. Tribulation or distress, trouble, hardships in your life and in mine. Outward afflictions, it's talking about. The trials, the speed bumps in your life, the potholes, the things you never thought would happen to you. Persecution, attacks that come against believers because of their faith. We're in the great nation. It doesn't really happen here.

0: brothers and sisters in China, Vietnam, Burma, Saudi Arabia, Iraq, Iran, believers are being killed for their faith. Would that separate us from God? Would a sword lopping my head off separate me from God? No, just the opposite. I'm suddenly in His presence. Famine, nakedness, peril, dangers, or sword. None of these things separate us. In fact, they draw us closer to becoming like Jesus and make sure, make certain, make firm our relationship with Him. We're getting there, hanging there. As it is written, for your sake we are killed all day long. We are accounted as sheep to the slaughter. This is a word-for-word quote from a psalm in the Greek translation of the Hebrew Old Testament, Psalm 44, verse 22. The psalmist, when he wrote it, couldn't understand why the children of God were suffering. And that's a struggle for all of us as we watch. I just mentioned a handful of countries where believers die if they have a Bible in their hands. Paul is writing to us who go through difficulties too as a believer. Some because we are a believer, and some just bad things happen to good people. Yet in all these things, verse 37 answers that question. We are more than conquerors through Him who loved us. Because of the present sufferings in your life and in mine, God makes us not just get through them when we don't do any fighting. He's already done it. But you and I receive a reward for it. Someday when you arrive in heaven, and I'll put it on myself, someday when I arrive in heaven, I'll hear these words, "Well done, good and faithful servant," and I'll turn around to see who's standing behind me. You can't be talking to me. No, no, no. I'm the guy that fell down the day after he got saved. I'm the guy that fell down the day after he got saved. And continued in that pattern for the first year. He was a believer. And yeah, he reduced it to every other day. But there's a pattern here, Lord. And then, to make it worse, I ran off from you about a year after I'd met you. And you sent the hounds of heaven after me. And they grabbed me by the heel and drug me back onto the road of life. Because I wanted to be there? No, I came kicking and screaming like an idiot. Well done, good and faithful servant. I'm anything but faithful. Yeah, but Ed, you kept coming back. And you said, "Please forgive me, Lord. Let's try this again." Not 100 times. Not 1,000 times. There isn't a number that you could say in English. But He's the one who's faithful. So I'm persuaded, verse 38, I can say along with Paul, that neither death, nor life, nor angels, or principalities, or powers, nor things present, or things to come, nor height, nor depth, those two dimensions we were just talking about, nor any other created thing shall be able to separate us from the love of God. You can't kill off His love. $20 bill. You can't crumple it enough. You can't squash it. You can't stand on it. You can't get it so dirty that it wouldn't still have value. You are valued by God. Let me read that one more time. Nor height, nor depth, nor any other created thing shall be able to separate us from the love of God. The love of Christ is the love of God. Jesus is God, the Son. So let me close. I always try and find something to kind of sum up what we're talking about. There was an airline crash. Some of you are old enough to remember it. It took off from Detroit Airport. Actually, it was 1987. August 16th, with 156 people on board, but strangely, one person survived. a four-year-old little girl, completely puzzled the FAA. How could she have even survived? Cecilia survived because as the plane issued a mayday, everyone grabbed their knees. Her mother unbuckled her seatbelt and turned and faced her four-year-old daughter and wrapped her arms and legs around her to protect her, which is the exact position they found her in, dead, after everyone else had been examined. It was the ultimate expression of her love. She died so her daughter might live. Stories like that show us noble, true expressions of human love. We're moved by that. Even people who aren't parents yet can see, understand why a parent would give up his own life for someone they loved and that child loved them. But Paul is talking about the extraordinary idea that God would send his son knowing precisely what would happen to him. An informed understanding so that you and I might have an opportunity to live for eternity with him.
1: 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It's titled Seven More Men. 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And then join us back here next time for Grow in Grace as we return to our studies in the New Testament. This program is brought to you by the Packing House Christian Fellowship in Redlands.

0: Grow in Grace was sponsored by Calvary Chapel Redlands and the Packing House Christian Fellowship and was pre-recorded. I'm Donna Rush with SoCal's Morning Rush.
1: Are you ready to just have a wonderful day of worship?
0: Yes.
1: Worship Wednesday. Maybe I'll just start calling Wednesdays Worship Wednesday. Yes.
0: You know, there's a lot of ways that we can worship the Lord, really, which is just a way just of honoring Him. And it's just how we live our lives any day of the week at any time, right? Starting off with prayer each and every morning. And as we go about our day, the way we speak with others, our attitude, our joy, all of it, our joy in the Lord. Maybe you could go for a walk today. It's going to be absolutely lovely. We get to get outdoors. We could just take a look at His creation and thank God for it. You know, thank Him for who He is, our Creator, our Sustainer, our Redeemer, all of it. Just different ways to just as we go about our day, just with a heart of worship. You know, love it. On this Worship Wednesday. As I mentioned, it's going to be a lovely day. Very pleasant as you start the day today. And then the highs are only going to get to around 80 or 81 degrees or so in LA and OC metro areas, believe it or not. Even in the valleys and the IE, we're looking at low 80s today. So it's just a day of 80s. Except our beaches. Yeah, beaches. Low 70s. How about that? Starting off with some clouds there, but we'll clear a little later on this afternoon. So enjoy. Because things are not going to change really for most of the week. A little bump up in temperatures on Saturday and Sunday, but overall, not too much. Still staying in the 80s. How about that? All right, coming up next on SoCal's Morning Rush, it's a new beginning with Pastor Greg Laurie.
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0: Ooh, this is the day the Lord hath made. Good morning to you. I'm Donna Rush with SoCal's Morning Rush. Let's just rejoice right now in God's Word with Pastor Greg Laurie on a new beginning. 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
5: You can't be an almost Christian. Now, you may be on your way to becoming a Christian, but either you are a Christian or you are not a Christian. But you can't be an almost Christian. That's an oxymoron, almost Christian.

0: drive away from home and had that nagging feeling you might have left the stove on, or forgot to lock a door, or left a curling iron plugged in? If you don't go back and check, you start thinking of how things could go horribly wrong. We want to be sure about certain things, don't we? Well, today on A New Beginning, Pastor Greg Laurie helps us check ourselves when it comes to the sincerity of our faith in Christ. When it comes to matters of eternity, close enough isn't close enough.
1: Well, let's grab our Bibles and turn to Acts chapter 26. The title of my message is The Almost Christian. The Almost Christian. Almost. That's an interesting word, isn't it? It's a word that means slightly, short of, not quite, close, nearly. It's often associated with delaying something. Dinner is almost ready. Or Jenny almost fainted. That's how we'll often use it. Or maybe you're a husband and you're going out to dinner and you call upstairs to your bedroom and you ask your wife, are you ready? And she says, almost. You know what that means, right? 1 hour more. Okay, one. Or you get a call from your boss. Says, we're having a meeting. Where are you? Oh, I'm almost there, which really means you just woke me up out of a dead sleep. And almost, it's a word we use a lot. It's a word that is associated with procrastinating. Now I want to put two words together that don't fit. Almost Christian. You can't be an almost Christian. Now, you may be on your way to becoming a Christian. You may be closer to believing than you've ever been in any other time in your life. But either you are a Christian or you are not a Christian. But you can't be an almost Christian. That's an oxymoron, almost Christian. An oxymoron is, well, jumbo shrimp. That's an oxymoron. What is it, jumbo or shrimp? Or freezer burn. How do you get burned from a freezer? Or government efficiency. That's an oxymoron. Yeah, for sure. Airline food, another oxymoron. Is it really food? I'm not quite sure. So we are introduced in this story to what we could describe as an almost Christian. His name was Herod Agrippa, and he was listening to the Apostle Paul, and he says in Acts 26, verse 28, you almost persuade me to become a Christian. Another translation of that is, are you actually trying to talk me into becoming a Christian in such a short time? And the answer was, absolutely. That was Paul's hope, that this Herod would come to faith. So Herod was close, but not close enough. I suggest to you there are a lot of almost Christians in our nation today. In fact, I would say there are more almost Christians than non-believers. Because when surveys are done, there's always a very high amount of people that profess to believe in God. A recent survey found that 87% of Americans believe in God. Some we hear of the rise of atheism. Yeah, there are atheists, but most people out there believe there is a God. 3/4 of Americans believe in miracles. 73% believe in heaven. 71% of Americans believe Jesus is the Son of God. 71% of us believe in angels. 7 out of 10 of Americans say Jesus rose from the dead, and they believe that the Bible is the Word of God. So I'm thinking, what? Where are these people? I'm sure not seeing them. But then a recent Barna poll revealed the following, quote, half of Americans who call themselves Christians don't believe Satan exists, and 1/3 are confident Jesus sinned while on earth. Okay, now Houston, we have a problem. So we have a lot of people saying they believe in God. They say they believe in the Bible. They believe in angels. But yet they're saying they don't think there's a devil. And they think Jesus sinned when he was on earth, which is not true, of course, because he was the sinless Son of God. Then 25% of others who claim to be Christians dismiss the idea that the Bible is accurate in all that it teaches. So clearly there's a lot of confusion here. Look. Our faith that we have in Christ is a package deal. God offers it to you. Here it is. This is not something we're going to vote on. This is your opportunity to believe or reject it, but you don't pick and choose what you like. This is not a la carte Christianity, but it is for some people. And these are what I would call almost Christians. This is why Paul poses this challenge to those who claim to believe in 2 Corinthians 13:5. He says, check up on yourselves. Are you really Christians? Do you pass the test? Or are you just pretending to be Christians when you actually are not at all? Powerful question. Reminds me of a story of a guy that needed work. He heard they were hiring down at the local zoo. And so he went and applied and said, I'd like to get a job here. They said, sorry, sir, all the positions are filled. But then the person looking at this man said, you know, you're a pretty big dude. A lot of muscle there. I'm going to say something. I hope you're not offended. But our gorilla died the other day. And we ordered a new one. And he's on his way. But I was wondering if we made you a custom gorilla suit. Would you be willing to wear it and pretend to be a gorilla for a few days? We'll pay you really well. And then when the new gorilla comes, you're good. That's all. And the guy said, okay. So they made him his custom gorilla suit. He put it on. He went to the gorilla area and he felt really self-conscious. No one's going to believe it. And so he walked around a little bit, pounded his chest a couple times. The crowd started to form. By day two, he's getting excited. He's enjoying it. He's swinging on the vines. Everyone's believing he's a real gorilla. He gets a little excited and swings too far and lands right in the middle of the lion's cage. Now the lion is approaching him quickly, and the guy in the gorilla suit doesn't know what to do. If he yells out help, people will know he was a fraud. Finally, he just yells, help! And the lion says, shut up, stupid, or you'll get us both fired. So he was pretending to be something he was not. And there are people today that are pretending to be Christians when they are not Christians. Again, check up on yourself, 2 Corinthians 13. Are you really Christians? Do you pass the test? Or are you just pretending to be Christians when you actually are not at all?
0: Pastor Greg Laurie will have the second half of his message in just a moment.
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3: Pastor Greg, I just watched the Jesus Revolution movie you sent me, and wow, I loved it. It reminded me of the time I made it to one of the Calvary Chapel beach baptisms in 1972 to watch all the newly saved people come and be baptized. I drove there in my VW bus Jesus van and ended up handing out hundreds of the Living Water tracts from Maranatha Publishers. For the past 54 years, I have been and will always be a Jesus freak.
2: Has Pastor Greg heard from you? 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
0: Well, today, Pastor Greg is presenting a fascinating message called The Almost Christian. It's a good warning for those masquerading in their faith.
1: Let me say something that might surprise you. It is possible for you to pray, keep the Ten Commandments to the best of your ability, attend church on a regular basis, be baptized, and not necessarily be a Christian. Now, if you're a Christian, you should do all these things. But you can do all these things and not necessarily be a Christian. The outward can be without the inward, but the inward can never be without the outward. Does that make sense? The outward, those things that we do, can be without the inward, but the inward, if you're really a believer, will never be without the outward. Jesus said, by their fruit you shall know them. For instance, a person can pray and not necessarily be a Christian. Polls show that 9 out of 10 Americans pray. 76% of us believe that there is a heavenly Father that can be reached by prayer. The reality is when you're in trouble, most people pray, right? I know I did before I was a Christian. Well, if I was in a crisis, I called out to God. I even called out to Jesus. I had no relationship with him. But that doesn't mean you're a Christian. That just means you're calling out to God. And God says in the book of Isaiah 59, The arm of the Lord isn't too short to save. His ear's not too dull to hear. Your iniquities have separated you from God. Your sins have hidden his face from you, so he will not hear. So if you're living in overt sin, don't expect your prayers to be answered. The psalmist says in Psalm 66, if I regard iniquity in my heart, the Lord will not hear me. Listen to this. If you're living in overt sin with no desire to repent, you are not a Christian. If you are living in overt sin with no desire to repent, you're not a Christian. Now you're saying, well, Greg, you're wrong on that. Everyone struggles. I didn't say if you're struggling with sin. Overt means you're living this way. You're not going to change the way you're living. You have no intention of repenting. Don't tell me you're a Christian. Are you a Christian? Do you pass the test? Or are you pretending to be a Christian when you really aren't at all? Amen. Judge not, lest you be judged. Okay, hold on. I am judging you. Because the Bible says judgment begins at the house of God. And if we don't see any spiritual fruit in your life, why should I believe that you're necessarily a Christian? Listen, a person can make visible change in their life and not necessarily be a Christian. In the book of Acts, remember we read about Simon the sorcerer? And apparently he became a believer. He was baptized. Everything looked pretty good. But then he tried to buy the gift of God that he saw being utilized at the hand of Simon Peter. And Peter said, your heart is not right from God. Turn from this wickedness. And I think that this Simon guy, he was a magician. He was deceiving people. He was going out of business when Peter showed up and the gospel was preached. And so he sort of adapted. He wanted to get whatever it is they were doing so he could stay in business and keep misleading people. This happens all the time. People become a Christian, I'll put that in quotes, when they need something. Politicians, oh yes. They come calling, they come knocking. Yes, I would like to come and address your church. I too am a believer, really. I've never seen any evidence of that before, but, you know, because they want to get that evangelical vote. Sometimes a person, their career may be fading. Well, it's time to record a gospel record. It's okay, record a gospel record. But are you doing that because you believe it or you just want to boost your career? You see, you can do these things and not be a Christian. I mean, think of Judas Iscariot. He spent 3 years hanging out with Jesus. He saw Jesus walk on the water. He saw Jesus raise Lazarus from the dead. He with his own ears heard the Sermon on the Mount. He knew Jesus was perfect and flawless, yet he betrayed him for 30 pieces of silver. He was so close, yet so far. Yes, you can appear to be a believer and not be a believer. So coming back to our story, Herod Agrippa, the king, one of the Herods, is coming to town. It's a big deal. And his sister Bernice, they arrive with all the pomp and circumstance that surrounds a visiting dignitary. Herod would have been arrayed in a royal scarlet robe, and there were Roman soldiers around him, and they're dressed in uniforms, and every eye is on them as they take their royal seats. And Paul's standing there thinking, well, look who just walked into my net. He wasn't intimidated by the power, the authority, or anything else about these two people. He saw them as people to reach with the gospel. And really, as we read now what Paul says, we learn how to share our faith with non-believers. Acts 26, verse 1, Agrippa said to Paul, you may now speak in your defense. And Paul, with a gesture of his hand, started his defense. I'm very fortunate, King Agrippa, that you are the one hearing my defense against all these accusations made by the Jewish leaders, for I know you're an expert on Jewish customs and controversies. Now listen to me personally. Okay, now drop down to verse 9. I want to point out something before we read this. This is Paul's testimony. It's a powerful story. Hard to top, quite frankly. He often began his messages with his testimony. And everybody has a testimony. You have a testimony, I have a testimony. And one testimony is not more valid than another because it's more drastic or radical or whatever. Here's all of our testimonies in a nutshell. Once we were blind, but now we see. Right? Jesus Christ has changed our lives. But Paul's story was pretty unique. So he shares it now, Acts 26, verse 9, speaking to Herod Agrippa. I used to believe I ought to do everything I could to oppose the followers of Jesus of Nazareth. Authorized by the leading priests, I caused many of the believers in Jerusalem to be sent to prison. I cast my vote against them, and they were condemned to death. Many times I had them whipped in the synagogue to get them to curse Christ. It shows how hard Saul, then called, was. He would whip people to get them to deny their faith and curse Jesus. I was so violently opposed to them, Paul says, I hounded them in distant cities of foreign lands. So one day, I'm on such a mission to Damascus, armed with the authority and commission of the leading priest. About noon, Your Majesty, a light from heaven, brighter than the sun, shone down on me and my companions. We all fell down, and I heard a voice saying to me in Aramaic, Saul, Saul, why are you persecuting me? It's hard for you to fight against my will. I said, who are you, sir? And the Lord replied, I am Jesus, the one you are persecuting. He loved to tell the story because it built a bridge. Here's the great thing about your story. It's a great way to preach to a person without preaching at a person. Does that make sense? In other words, as I tell my story, as I heard a guy say, Jesus said, you're for me or against me. So instead of me starting with a sermon, I start with my story, but in effect, I am kind of preaching to them. So it's showing them I wasn't always the way I am now. Christ has changed me. That's the place to begin.

0: good instruction from Pastor Greg Laurie today here on A New Beginning. He is presenting a candid message called The Almost Christian. Pastor Greg was just talking about the value of sharing our story. Can we ask, what's your story? Do you have a story of how you came to Christ? Or maybe that story is unfinished. It's still being written. Pastor Greg, what would you say to the person listening who hasn't quite come to the point of asking Jesus to be their Savior?
1: Yes, I think they need to make this commitment to Christ. Here's what the Bible says. Whoever will call upon the name of the Lord will be saved. So you need to reach out to God. Not just think about it. Not just say, one of these days I would like to. Just do it. In fact, you can do it right now. You say, well, how do I call out to the name of the Lord? You do it through prayer. God is just a prayer away. How about if I lead you in a prayer? And you could pray this prayer after me. You can pray it out loud if you like. You can pray it quietly in your heart. But direct this prayer toward God, and you could pray it after me right now. You ready? Pray this after me. Lord Jesus, I know that I'm a sinner, but I know that you're the Savior, and I want a relationship with you. So as your word says, I'm calling on the name of the Lord. I'm asking you to save me from my sin, and I'm asking that we begin a new relationship today. Thank you for loving me and sending your son Jesus to die on the cross for my sin and then raising him from the dead. I now put my faith and trust in Jesus Christ, and I ask this in Jesus' name. Amen.
0: Amen. 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Well, you know, Pastor Greg, not long ago, you mentioned that in the 50 years, actually over 50 years of Harvest Ministries, we know of at least a million professions of faith through this outreach. It's just hard to wrap our minds around that. You know, I learned that if you would stack up a million pennies into the air, it would reach a mile above the earth. Wow. That's the enormity of that number.
1: Yes.
0: Now, we've reached all those people one heart at a time, one soul at a time.
1: Yes.
0: And frankly, it took investments from our friends one at a time to help make that possible, didn't it?
1: That's totally true. You know, I think of the statement of Jesus when he says, there is joy in heaven over one sinner that comes to repentance. He could have said, there's joy in heaven when there's over 1,000 on a given day, but it's one. Every soul is precious to God. I mean, how precious is your soul to you? How precious is the soul of your son or your daughter or your father or your mother or your husband or your wife? Well, those souls, they're of the greatest value. And that's how God sees us. He says, every soul is mine. So, yes, we've been able to reach a lot of people. And frankly, Dave, that's a very conservative number. I think that number is actually much higher. But that was a number we knew we could stand by without any question. And so that's a number that we put out there. But you know what? We want to reach a million more. We want to reach 5 million more. We want to reach as many as we possibly can while we can. You know, the Bible says, work while it is the day, for the night is coming when no man can work. So we have a critical moment in our history. a special time right now to reach people, and let's not let it slip through our fingers. So that's why I need you all to help me, because we have a program that we call Harvest Partners. 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You'll help us to reach more people with a life-changing message of the gospel, because every soul is precious to God.
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2: 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I'm Donna Rush with SoCal's Morning Rush. You know, not only is Pastor Greg Laurie a great preacher, he's a great interviewer. I don't know if you caught any of his interview with Pastor Chuck Swindoll. Man, he's such a great interviewer. And I have to say, if you haven't seen that interview, you got to catch it. Because one thing I also noticed that, man, Chuck Swindoll, I believe he's 91 years old now, sharp as a tack still, and just so wise, and just, man, it's just a great interview for you to catch. You can do that on the Harvest Plus app. That's a free app if you want to download that. I downloaded it on my television, so you can watch it on your television or any smart device that you have and catch that Greg Laurie show and see that interview with Chuck Swindoll. Also, he's got other interviews on there as well, like Christian recording artist Michael W. Smith, Dennis Quaid, all kinds of people. It's so interesting, that Harvest Plus app. Well, speaking of wise pastors, coming up next, it's Dr. J. Vernon McGee. Trapped between the Red Sea and an approaching army, what would you do? We're going to be in the book of Exodus, chapter 14. That's next.
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2: I'm Donna Rush with SoCal's Morning Rush. Through the Bible with Dr. J. Vernon McGee is sponsored by Through the Bible Incorporated. So glad you're here.

0: In our last study in the Old Testament book of Exodus, we left the Israelites exactly where Dr. J. Vernon McGee described it, between the devil and the deep blue sea. And in this case, it was literal. The Red Sea stood before them, and Pharaoh's army thundered behind them, and there seemed to be no way of escape. Welcome to Through the Bible. I'm Steve Schwetz. Grateful for your company on the Bible bus as we pick up the story. We find that the Israelites are helpless and hopeless. Dr. McGee said, this is a picture of all of us, lost and without hope, and really where we all were until Jesus saved us. But thank God he stepped in for the Israelites, and he steps in for each of us every day. So open your Bible to Exodus 14, and together we're going to learn just how God saves us. Speaking of God's goodness in saving us, that's the experience of Ben Dubin, a fellow Bible bus writer who listens to Through the Bible in Gujarat, India. She writes, my husband and I often lived with suspicion toward one another, and because of that, we frequently argued over everything. One day I met with a relative who believed in Jesus, and I shared with her the struggles I was facing in my life. She listened patiently, encouraged me, and shared her own testimony with me. Then she invited me to attend a radio home group. I joined the fellowship where God's word was being studied, and after listening to the teaching, they prayed for me. That day, I experienced a deep peace in my heart. From then on, I began attending regularly and continued learning from God's word. Little by little, changes began taking place in my life and in our home. Instead of conflict, God's peace began to fill our family. Now, instead of suspicion and quarreling, my husband and I live together with love and understanding. We continue to attend the radio home group regularly and listen to God's word. Well, that's the story told over and over again, isn't it? Studying God's word does change people's hearts. And let's keep praying that those who hear the name of Jesus, maybe for the first time, will immediately recognize it as what they've longed for their whole lives. And if the Lord stirs your heart, join us on the World Prayer Team. We just pray. That's what we do every day. You can learn more in our app or at ttb.org. Now let's pray and turn to our study. Lord, thank you for the salvation that you provide through the death and resurrection of your Son, Jesus Christ, in whose name we pray. Amen. Open to Exodus 14 as we make our way through the Bible with Dr. J. Vernon McGee.
1: Now we are following the children of Israel as they begin now their march across the wilderness. They've left Egypt, and Pharaoh now is pursuing them. And frankly, they're in a pretty bad spot, it would seem. And from a natural viewpoint, they certainly were. As we suggested last time, they're between the devil and the deep blue sea. And that's actually what it was. For them, there was the Red Sea before them, and there was no bridge over it, and no tunneling under it, and no boat waiting for them, and how are they going to cross? And back of them, there comes the hosts of Pharaoh, and he has chariots and equipment aplenty, and they have no means or method to defend themselves. They are not a warlike people, and they're not equipped to defend themselves at all. And so they are actually in a very bad spot. And I begin reading now at verse 10 of Exodus 14. And when Pharaoh drew near, the children of Israel lifted up their eyes, and behold, the Egyptians marched after them. And they were sore afraid. And the children of Israel cried out unto the Lord. And they said unto Moses, because there were no graves in Egypt, hast thou taken us away to die in the wilderness? Wherefore hast thou dealt thus with us to carry us forth out of Egypt? That to us today is a rather ironic statement, and I'm sure it was more so in that day. The great pyramid stood there as a great burying place for kings, for pharaohs, and their mummies were all over the place, to tell the truth, in the land of Egypt. And the children of Israel are saying, did you bring us out here because there wasn't room to bury us in the land of Egypt? Well, it was a great burying ground, by the way. And it has meant more, I think, to the study of the past and to Egypt to look into these different graves they found there. Now they think they're to be slaughtered out in the wilderness. And notice verse 12, is not this the word that we did tell thee in Egypt, saying, let us alone, that we may serve the Egyptians? for it had been better for us to serve the Egyptians than that we should die in the wilderness. Now, they cried out in the land of Egypt. They wanted to be delivered. And now when the opportunity came, but here was the danger, why they want now to turn and go back to the land of Egypt. Notice now what God is going to do for them. You must understand they're helpless, and they are hopeless without the aid of God. If they are to be redeemed, He will have to do it. And I only wish that we could get that objective viewpoint of ourselves. I wonder if you could move out yonder with the astronauts to the moon and look back at this little earth and look at the people that are on this earth, humanity. And humanity's in sin. Humanity's lost. This world today is actually a pretty hopeless place. It's a great burying ground. By man came death into this world. What a picture that you have here. Man's been on the march for over 5,000 years, 5,000 years plus. Where's he marching to? To the grave. This is not a pretty sort of thing. Man today is probably the greatest, or let me turn that around and say, the most colossal failure in God's universe. And any way you look at him is. Man, by the very brevity of his life, is that. By the uncertainty of his life. That's the condition of man today. And look at these children of Israel. They'll never get out unless God moves in their behalf. And you and I could never be redeemed unless God did it, friends. Redemption is the work of the Lord. Salvation is of the Lord. Jonah said that. David said that. And that's the message of the New Testament, that salvation is of the Lord. Now notice verse 13 now. And Moses said unto the people, Fear ye not, stand still and see the salvation of the Lord. You see, the Lord here is the one that will work in their behalf. All they have to do is to accept it and receive the salvation. They are to stand still. God will be the one that will move in their behalf. And my friend, you can't lift a little finger to work out your salvation. All you have to do is to accept what God has done for you. Now notice here as we move on, God says, Fear ye not, stand still and see the salvation of the Lord, which he will show to you today. For the Egyptians, whom ye have seen today, ye shall see them again no more forever. In other words, you better tell them goodbye, because you're not going to see them anymore. Now verse 14, The Lord shall fight for you, and ye shall hold your peace. That's the wonderful thing for us. It's God who worked. It's God who wrought our salvation, and he gives to us that peace that comes that our sins have been forgiven because of his redemption. Now verse 15, And the Lord said unto Moses, Wherefore criest thou unto me? Speak unto the children of Israel that they go forward. In other words, they are to stand still to see the salvation of the Lord. But now when it's wrought, they are to lay hold of it. And they'll lay hold of it by faith, and that will be evidenced in whether they go forward or not. But lift thou up thy rod, stretch out thine hand over the sea, and divide it, and the children of Israel shall go on dry land through the midst of the sea. Now, here is something that I'd like to call your attention to especially, because there have been so many natural explanations offered for how the children of Israel crossed the Red Sea. Now, I think it's pretty well established today, and I think all reputable and conservative historians and theologians agree that the Exodus took place. It's a historical event. But how did they cross the Red Sea? And there are those that like to say that the wind is what blew the water back. But it was a wall of water on both sides. And, of course, that pretty much eliminates just the idea that the wind blew the sea back. And yet we're going to find here that that is mentioned. Then there are those that attempt to offer the explanation that the thing that took place was some sort of a natural phenomena, that the sea was rolled back, and some have even come up with an earthquake that took place at this moment, and they say that's the miraculous part of it. But the thing that you have to face is that a miracle is recorded here, and you either accept it or you don't accept it. And this is the historical record of their crossing the Red Sea. And it is, they shall go on dry ground through the midst of the sea. Now, when they crossed over the Red Sea, friends, it was just like going across that desert. The sand was dry, and they didn't even get damp when they crossed the Red Sea. They just didn't get wet at all. Not a drop of water fell on them. They crossed over dry shod, we're told here. Now that is important to see, and only a miracle would explain that. I was discussing this many years ago in the days when I was much younger and liked to argue about this with another young liberal theologian, and he was coming up with all kinds

the hearts of the Egyptians, and they shall follow them. And I will get me honor upon Pharaoh, and upon all his hosts, and upon his chariots, and upon his horsemen. Now, had you been at the water's edge when Pharaoh started to follow the children of Israel across the Red Sea, and you would have said to him, I suppose that you recognize you're doing this, all of you Egyptians, because your heart's been hardened and you really don't want to go. Well, I think they would have laughed at you, said, we're going over because we want to go. The thing is, God is forcing them to do the thing that's in their heart, and that is the hardening of it, as we saw in the land of Egypt. Now, verse 18, and the Egyptians shall know that I'm the Lord, when I've gotten me honor upon Pharaoh, upon his chariots, and upon his horsemen. Now, when it says the Egyptians shall know, it doesn't mean the crowd that attempted to go across the Red Sea, the horsemen and Pharaoh. It means the people left back in the land of Egypt, because that crowd crossing the Red Sea just not going to know. Verse 19, and the angel of God, which went before the camp of Israel, removed and went behind them, and the pillar of the cloud went from before their face and stood behind them. This is interesting to note. I believe the angel of the Lord here is none other than the pre-incarnate Christ, by the way. And I'll be calling attention to that from time to time. Verse 20, and it came between the camp of the Egyptians and the camp of Israel was a cloud and darkness to them, but it gave light by night to these, so that the one came not near the other all that night. In other words, God stood between them. And Moses stretched out his hand over the sea, and the Lord caused the sea to go back by a strong east wind all that night, and made the sea dry land, and the waters were divided. Now that's important to see. A natural wind would never have made a wall on both sides. Now, I'll grant that a wind might have blown the water to one side if they'd been near the bank, but to cross it and to make a way across with a wall of water on both sides, a natural wind doesn't do that, friends. Verse 22, and the children of Israel went into the midst of the sea upon the dry ground, and the waters were a wall unto them on their right hand and on their left. And the Egyptians pursued and went in after them to the midst of the sea, even all Pharaoh's horses, his chariots, and his horsemen. And it came to pass that in the morning watch the Lord looked unto the hosts of the Egyptians through the pillar of fire and of the cloud, and troubled the hosts of the Egyptians. The interesting thing to note here is God worked through the pillar of fire and the cloud. And I think this represents the Holy Spirit. God works through the Holy Spirit. He does today. And here you find him moving through the Holy Spirit, or through the pillar of cloud and the pillar of fire. And they were led as the child of God should be led today by the Spirit of God. Now, verse 25. And took off their chariot wheels, that they drave them heavily, so that the Egyptians said, let us flee from the face of Israel, for the Lord fighteth for them against the Egyptians. Now it was clear to them that what was happening was certainly supernatural, and they now want to escape, and they turn and try to retreat. And the Lord said unto Moses, stretch out thine hand over the sea, that the waters may come again upon the Egyptians, upon their chariots, and upon their horsemen. And Moses stretched forth his hand over the sea, and the sea returned to his strength when the morning appeared. And the Egyptians fled against it, and the Lord overthrew the Egyptians in the midst of the sea. And the waters returned and covered the chariots and the horsemen and all the hosts of Pharaoh that came into the sea after them. There remained not so much as one of them. Now, and I've read all of this purposely, because this is an account that needs to be looked at rather closely as we've attempted to do this, that what you have, friends, is a miracle. Now, there's no natural way of explaining it, and I recognize that we have many good

0: men today, and when I say good, they're conservative men. They believe in the Word of God, and they believe they're saved by faith alone in Christ, but they want to explain this in some natural way. I don't think that when you read this record that you could do that. God says, here's a miracle, you either take it or you leave it. And I think that's the way he puts it down in his word. Now notice verse 29. But the children of Israel walked upon dry land in the midst of the sea, and the waters were a wall unto them on their right hand and on their left. Now don't you see that this is a miracle? Twice now this has been made clear to us. They walked on dry land in the midst of the sea, and the waters were a wall unto them, their right hand and their left. You can't explain that on a natural basis. Verse 30, thus the Lord saved Israel that day out of the hand of the Egyptians, and Israel saw the Egyptians dead upon the seashore. And Israel saw that great work which the Lord did upon the Egyptians, and the people feared the Lord and believed the Lord and his servant Moses. Now, you see, this was the purpose of this, that at the beginning of this wilderness march, they now see the power of God. He delivered them by blood out of Egypt. He delivers them by power. And now that is demonstrated as they cross the Red Sea. Now, when they cross the Red Sea, they join in a song. And this is something I'd like for you to note. Then sang Moses and the children of Israel this song unto the Lord, and spoke, saying, I will sing unto the Lord, for he hath triumphed gloriously. The horse and his rider hath he thrown into the sea. And listen to Israel sing now. The Lord is my strength and my song. He has become my salvation. He is my God, and I will prepare him an habitation. My father's God, and I will exalt him. The Lord is a man of war. The Lord is his name. My, they're singing lustily now. Is this the same crowd, friends, that were over on the other side of the Red Sea, and they were moaning and crying out and wanted to go back to Egypt and said, weren't there graves enough there for us, and you bring us out here to die? What has happened? Well, we are told back in 1 Corinthians 10, now all these things happened unto them for ensamples, and they are written for our admonition, upon whom the ends of the age are come. Now, what is it that we have here? Well, listen to Paul, and I'll move back in 1 Corinthians 10, and I read then verse 11. I'll read verse 1 now. Moreover, brethren, I would not that ye should be ignorant how that all our fathers were under the cloud and all passed through the sea and were all baptized unto Moses in the cloud and in the sea. Now, how were they baptized unto Moses? Well, here it wasn't water. I'm sure you understand that, because when we go back and read this, the children of Israel went over dry shod. They didn't get a drop of water on them. They didn't get enough to dampen a washcloth to wash their faces with. And yet the Egyptians, they really got wet. They got soaked through and through. And if you're talking about water, it wasn't Israel. It was the Egyptians. But what does it mean they were baptized unto Moses in the cloud and in the sea? It means they were identified, and we'll have occasion when we get to the New Testament to see that the primary meaning of baptism is identification, and the ritual baptism is the baptism of water, and I believe it's essential and important. It sets forth the real baptism, which is the baptism of the Holy Spirit, and the baptism of the Holy Spirit identifies us with Christ and puts us in Christ. Now, how were these baptized unto Moses? Well, they were complaining on one side, and when they got on the other side, they sang the song of Moses. They're now identified with him. They've been delivered with him by faith. We read now in the 11th chapter of Hebrews, by faith they crossed the Red Sea, which the Egyptians are saying to do were drowned. By faith, Whose faith? Their faith? Oh, no, friends, they didn't have any until they crossed over. They were identified with Moses, and it was Moses' faith. It was Moses who smote the Red Sea. It was Moses who led them across. It was Moses, when they got to the other side, that lifted the song of deliverance and began to sing, and now they have seen the salvation of God, and they are identified now with Moses. They've been baptized unto Moses. And friends, that is what happens when you trust the Lord Jesus Christ as your Savior. He is the one that takes us out of the Egyptian bondage and the Egyptian darkness of this world. He leads us across the Red Sea of His deliverance, of His salvation, of His redemption, and He brings us to the place where we can lift a song of redemption unto Him, and we are joined to Him. We are baptized into Christ. That's very important for a child of God to see. By one Spirit are we all baptized into one body. The Holy Spirit is the one that joins us to Christ, and we become one with Him. And friends, that's a wonderful thing, to be joined to Him. The dear little lady, when she was talking about she had the assurance of her salvation, why, they said, why, don't you know, you talk about that nobody can take you out of His hand? Well, you might slip through His fingers. And she said, oh my, no, I couldn't slip through His fingers. I'm one of His fingers. We are members of the body of Christ, friends, and the Spirit of God joins us to Him. What a glorious, wonderful redemption that we have in Christ. All of these things happen unto them for examples to us. Here's a picture of our redemption and what the Spirit of God does when we trust the Lord Jesus as our Savior. Well, we spend a little time there. It's important. So until next time, may God bless you richly, my beloved.
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1: 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I'm Donna Rush with SoCal's Morning Rush. I got another message from Pastor Steve Day. He is over the care ministry at my church, and he sends me these great messages now and then. And I'm sure he sends them to a lot of people that are on his list who've, you know, faced difficulties recently. And anyway, you know, like the passing of my hubby, I think I've been on his texting list now for a while since then. Here's his text this morning. It's a great Bible verse for us to take to heart, I think, as we start our day today. It's Colossians 3:17, and it says, "Whatever you do, whether in word or deed, do it all in the name of the Lord Jesus, giving thanks to God the Father through him." Amen to that. And here's a great prayer. We'll do it together. Thank you, Jesus, for the precious gift of life. Every breath shows your grace and love. We are forever grateful for your mercy, your forgiveness, your strength, your hope, and your promise of eternal life. Amen. So thank you, Pastor Steve, for that, getting us all off to a great start on this wonderful Wednesday. Amen. And God's giving us some nice weather today, too. Below average temperatures also for some areas today, believe it or not. We're only going to get to about 80 or 81 degrees today and tomorrow and Friday, for that matter, in LA and OC metro areas. In the valleys and the IE, we're looking at low to mid 80s as well. And at our beaches, low 70s. Morning clouds there, and then we'll be clearing on out later on this afternoon. How about that? Well, coming up next, it's Grace to You with John MacArthur.
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1: Good morning to you. I'm Donna Rush with SoCal's Morning Rush. It's time to listen into the teaching of John MacArthur on Grace to You. 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
10: But it's a serious sin not to work. A serious sin. It is against the very design of God, the image of God, the course of nature, the creation mandate. It is against the command of the Old Testament. It is against the purpose of God for His displaying glory through you.
11: We
0: Welcome to Grace to You with John MacArthur here on 99.5 KKLA. Oscar Wilde cynically said that work is the refuge of people who have nothing better to do. Now, hopefully you see your job as more important than that, but have you ever really thought about why you work? Is it just a way to earn money and pay the bills, or maybe a way to achieve some sense of self-fulfillment? Well, whether you're pounding the pavement making sales calls, or inspiring young minds in a classroom, or plowing the family farm, no matter what job you have, your work can have eternal significance. Consider that today in John's study titled Wisdom for the Workplace. And now here's the lesson.
10: We live in a culture, frankly, that has a very skewed work ethic. On the one hand, you have workaholics. On the other hand, you have lazy, idle, and loafing people who choose not to work at all. But in the middle, the great mass of people may work, but have a very wrong concept of work. Look at Psalm 104. I think a refreshing and lovely passage related to our theme, because of the simplicity with which it inserts the priority of work. In Psalm 104, the psalmist is talking about how God takes care of his creation. And he sees God initially clothed with splendor and majesty, and he sees him in his heavenly glory. He sees him establishing heavens and earth. And verse 5, he's establishing the earth, and he sees the whole flow of creation coming down, and you can see it all there. Mountains rise up, verse 8, and valleys sink down. And verse 10, springs come into the valley, and they flow between the mountains, and all the animals are there, and they drink the water. And then you see the heavens and the birds are singing, and the earth feels the rain, and the grass grows, and the vegetation. Look at verse 14, how interesting. He causes the grass to grow for the cattle and vegetation for the pleasure of man. Is that what it says? No. For the labor of man, so that he may bring forth food from the earth. It's just part of the natural course. It is a creation mandate, a natural law, that man works to bring out his food. I mean, it would be so simple if there were just, you know, hamburger trees, or in my family, Snicker trees. You just pick your food. It isn't that way. God has made it all, and in the whole design, man just brings the food out of the ground by his labor. And then he goes on to talk about the fact that man has to provide for his own drink and sustenance through wine, and makes his heart glad and provides the food that sustains his heart. And then he talks about the trees and the birds and their nests and the high mountains and the cliffs. And he's just describing how the world operates. He talks in verse 19 about the moon and how it affects the seasons and the sun and its place. He talks about darkness and night and the beasts of the forest prowling and the lions. It's just the normal, natural course of life. And then in verse 23, he just slips this in. Man goes forth to his work and to his labor until evening. It's just like it belongs with all the other instinctive things. I mean, the young lions know how to go after their prey. The beasts know how to prowl, those nocturnal animals that go out at night. And man just goes to his work and his labor until the evening. Oh, Lord, verse 24, how many are your works? In wisdom you have made them all. I mean, it's just a part of the natural order of things that we work. So work can be redeemed from the curse's effects by the awareness that it's the natural course of things, that it bears God's image and approval, that it fulfills God's purpose for the use of His creation, and that it is God who calls us to work, and it is God who skills us for certain vocations, and it is for His glory and our fulfillment and the benefit of others when we work as we ought to work. As believers, we are then called to restore the dignity of work, to elevate it to where it ought to be. Now, if you understand that, you can now turn to 2 Thessalonians. And now you'll understand why the Apostle Paul is so concerned about people in this church who won't work. Doesn't make any sense in comparison with what he knows to be the will of God. And so in verses 6 through 15, he addresses this problem of people who won't work. Somebody may say, well, it seems like a trivial thing to be a Bible issue. It isn't trivial at all. If you understand what I've just gone through, it isn't trivial at all. It's part of the image of God, a very significant and central part. It's God's design by which you can glorify Him, by which you can fulfill your own life, by which you can benefit those around you by providing the necessary things, and by which you can contribute kindly to the circumstance of society. It is a command that must be obeyed. It is a dignified thing that existed even before the fall and will exist for all eternity as we work throughout the ages and ages to serve our Lord. But some people in the Thessalonian church missed this. They didn't work, and they weren't about to work. And so Paul writes verses 6 to 15 to address the problem of people who won't work. This is the third time he's had to do it, so he's very tough. He's very strong. As the text unfolds from verse 6 on, there are six incentives to work. Six incentives to work. Six motivations. Six compulsions that he lays on these people. One is disfellowship. Disfellowship. The threat of being alienated from the church. Verse 6. We command you, brethren, in the name of our Lord Jesus Christ, that you keep aloof from every brother who leads an unruly life. This, of course, as I noted earlier, has to do with not working. And not according to the tradition which you received from us. We taught you this. You know what you're to do in terms of work. Now you've got people who refuse to work. They lead this unruly life. Stay away from them. That is disfellowship. That then becomes the first motivating force on those people who won't work. No worship, no Lord's table, no social contact, and no exception. Every brother, you stay aloof. Now you need to call them away from their sin. Down in verse 15, you need to admonish them, that is to warn them of the way they're going as your Christian brother, but you don't allow them to participate in the normal life of the church. You disfellowship them. This is really drastic action. But it's a serious sin not to work. A serious sin. It is against the very design of God, the image of God, the course of nature, the creation mandate. It is against the command of the Old Testament. It is against the purpose of God for His displaying glory through you. It is against His design for how you contribute to your necessities and the needs of others. It is a serious issue not to work. Now listen carefully. He is not talking about people who want to work but can't find work. And I know there are people across the world like that who would give anything to work, but they can't find work. And there are some in our church. He is not talking about people who would work but can't physically work because they have an infirmity or a disability and they cannot work. He's talking about people who can work, have opportunity to work, but won't work. And he says, these kind of quote-unquote deadbeats, you need to stay away from. Admonish them and warn them, but don't let them participate in the fellowship of the church. This is serious discipline. Let's go to the second motivation, the second compulsion, and it's all we'll have time for, just a brief one. Verses 7 to 9. The second one is example. The second compulsion is example. For you yourselves know how you ought to follow our example. Because we did not act in an undisciplined manner among you, nor did we eat anyone's bread without paying for it. But with labor and hardship, we kept working night and day so that we might not be a burden to any of you. Not because we do not have the right to this, but in order to offer ourselves as a model for you that you might follow our example. There you have it. Verse 7, verse 9, the word example. Verse 9, the word model. Paul says, look, isn't it motivation for you folks that you saw my life and the life of Silvanus or Silas and Timothy when we were with you? So in verse 7, he says, you yourselves know how you ought to follow our example. We have set the pattern. The word follow, mimesthai, from which we get mimic. Mimic, imitate. Paul had set an example, a pattern in his own life, and he wanted it to be the pattern they would follow. Now listen carefully. Paul did not always forego receiving money or food. There were many times when Paul's needs were met, when people gave him money, when people provided for his sustenance. And there were many occasions when he received kindnesses like that. But there was a big issue here in Thessalonica, and it must have been the same thing in Corinth, because there he did the same thing. And there were times in his ministry when he refused to receive anything gratis, but he insisted on working. It wasn't that he didn't deserve it. He says that in verse 9. He had a right to it, but it was that he was trying to dignify work. He didn't want anyone saying, well, after all Paul does is preach and teach and study. He doesn't work. So in order to waylay such criticism here in Thessalonica, when he was there, he worked. Now, of course, there was nobody there to support him when he arrived anyway, because there was no church. But he set an example. According to Acts 18, he made tents, or literally was a leather worker. He worked with hides. He had a task that he knew how to do. He had a trade that he was skilled in. And so he said, look, I gave you an example. When we were there in your midst, we were not busybodies. We were not sponging off people. Verse 8, nor did we eat anyone's bread without paying for it. What a statement. The word undisciplined there means out of line. He's referring to loafers and idlers. We never marched out of step. We never disobeyed our orders from God. We were never unruly and out of line. And you know that. You know what we did in front of you. You've seen our life. This is the heart of his leadership. He's saying, just follow the pattern we set. Just follow the model, the example. And specifically, what do you mean, Paul? Verse 8, we did not eat anyone's bread without paying for it. To eat bread is a Hebrew expression for food and drink, daily sustenance. They stayed, according to Acts 17:7, most likely in the house of a man named Jason. Maybe he gave them lodging there free. They would have a place on the floor where they could roll out their little mat and lie down. But they didn't eat at his expense. They paid for their food. Paying for their food meant that they had to work. And they had to earn their own money to pay for their own food. Paul wrote to the Corinthians in 2 Corinthians 11:7 and said, I preach to you the gospel without charge. There were occasions in his life when he chose to do this. And it said, as I said, he doesn't mean he never received kindness or never received money. We know he did. But there were times when he chose not to take that because there was a greater issue at stake. So he says, we never ate anything without paying for it. Verse 8, but with labor, kapos, to the point of sweat and exhaustion, and literally, makthos, struggle, we kept working night and day. What an unbelievable task. He's teaching the Bible all the time. He's working. He's got to do this all and carry on his own sustenance and the sustenance of people with him, and found a church, and it's a night and day operation, and we did it so that we might not be a burden to any of you. So he introduces the thought there, we didn't want to be a burden. We didn't want you to have to support us. We didn't want you to have to give the meager amount that you might have. We toil, he said in 1 Corinthians 4:12, working with our hands. In Acts 20, he said, I covet no man's silver or gold or clothing. He didn't want anything from anybody. He was willing to work. And in this case, it was crucial. He said, we didn't want to be a burden to you. But even more than that, look at verse 9. Not because we don't have the right to this, but in order to offer ourselves as a model for you that you might follow our example. He knew the whole issue was a big issue. And he wanted to work to set a right example to people who had a wrong view of work. Please note verse 9, not because we do not have the right to this. The truth is, he had a right to being supported. He absolutely did. As an apostle and a preacher, he was really entitled to full support. Now, I'm not going to say this in a self-serving way. I hope you know that. But this is what the scripture says. God has ordained that those who serve him, who labor in the word and doctrine, 1 Timothy 5:17, be worthy of double pay. Pay the one who ministers. In Galatians, the apostle Paul says it as clearly as he could, chapter 6, verse 6, let the one who is taught the word share all good things with him who teaches. If you're being taught, then you need to give and share what you have with the one who is your teacher. So as an apostle and a preacher, he had a right to full support. Look at 1 Corinthians 9, and we'll kind of wrap it up with that text for this morning. 1 Corinthians chapter 9 is just a fascinating section. And he starts out with a kind of questioning rhetorically. Am I not free? Of course you are. Am I not an apostle? Of course you are. Have I not seen Jesus our Lord? Of course you have. Are not you my work in the Lord? Of course we are. They all, you know, imply a yes answer. Well, if all of this is true, let me talk about an issue specifically. Verse 4. Do we not have a right to eat and drink? Well, of course you do. Do we not have a right to take along a believing wife, be married? Of course you do, just like the rest of the apostles and the brothers of the Lord and even Cephas or Peter. You can be married. Or do only Barnabas and I not have a right to refrain from working? Well, no, anybody who's in ministry does. You have a right not to work. You have a right to refrain from working. Anyone who serves God, anyone who gives his life in preaching and teaching as an apostle or a preacher has the right to refrain from doing work in order to give his whole life to that. Yes, you have a right to that. In verse 7 he says, who at any time serves as a soldier at his own expense? The answer is nobody. Nobody serves as a soldier at his own expense. The government pays him. Who plants a vineyard and doesn't eat the fruit of it? Nobody. If you're going to plant the vineyard, it's so that you can have the benefit. Who tends a flock and doesn't use the milk of the flock? No one. Now, I'm not speaking these things according to human judgment, am I? Doesn't the law also say these things? Doesn't God also say this? Isn't it written in the law of Moses, you shall not muzzle the ox while he's threshing? That's proverbial way of saying feed the one who serves. God isn't really just concerned about oxen, is he? No, he's concerned about men. When someone serves, meet his needs. Or is he speaking altogether for our sake? Yes, for our sake, it was written, because the plowman ought to plow in hope, and the thresher to thresh in hope of sharing the crop. I mean, we pour our life into you, and we minister, and we teach, and we nurture you, and we expect in hope to be supported. Verse 11, if we sowed spiritual things in you, is it too much if we should reap material things from you? If others share the right over you, do we not more? Nevertheless, we didn't use this right. Isn't that interesting? All of this to say I have the right, and then he says, but we didn't use it. We voluntarily forego that right in your case, so that we may not cause a hindrance to the gospel. Verse 14 sums it up. The Lord directed that those who proclaim the gospel get their living from the gospel. But I have used none of these things. I have a right. I just don't choose to use it in your case because there's another issue at stake. I don't want people accusing me of being in it for the money. And in the case of the Thessalonians, I want to set an example to you of a proper view of work. Can you imagine what a model this was? Here were some of these Thessalonians saying, if you're really spiritual, if you're really a free man, then you do the lofty things. Here comes the Apostle Paul, the brightest intellectual of all of them, the spiritual man of all spiritual men, the godliest man, the wisest man, erudite, educated, philosopher par excellence, theologian without peer, the man with the most acute mind, the greatest sense of reality. And what does he do? He makes tents. Puts them to shame. First compulsion, disfellowship. Second compulsion, example. Save the rest for next time. Father, we thank you for your word to us, and what a reminder it is of the wonderful responsibilities that you give us in our work to glorify you. May we see it as you see it. And may we work gladly as a part of a creation mandate, and more than that, a recreation mandate as Christians, doing everything we do not to please men, but to please the Lord Jesus Christ. Give us back the dignity of work. Give us back the honor of that creative intention when you put man in the garden to cultivate and till it and to rule it. May we work 6 days, and may the fruit of our labor be pleasing to you, that we might enjoy the rest of days like this. For Christ's sake, amen.
11: You're listening to Grace to You, the Bible teaching ministry of John MacArthur. John's current series is helping you see how your job fits into God's kingdom purposes. It's called Wisdom for the Workplace. Friend, thinking about what John said today about the Christian work ethic, a while back we asked John whose work ethic made the biggest impact on him and why. Here was his response.
12: I think that the first real encounter I had with a work ethic was in my parents. And bless the Lord, they worked hard. My mom was very faithful wife, mother, homemaker, who poured her life into her family, who invested in the beauty and the comfort of the home and the provision of the food and the provisions, whatever they were, for all of her children and even extended family. She was diligent. I look then at my dad. My dad was a pastor. He was relentless in his preparation. He was in his study every day, hours upon hours, studying and preparing to preach. He wrote books. He preached evangelistically. He went around the country for a number of years doing evangelistic meetings. He occasionally went overseas to preach. He developed a radio program along with his father and carried that on for 40 years or so. He developed a television program, all so that he could proclaim the gospel of Christ. That effort, that diligence in the way he applied himself to life, just an indefatigable commitment to work for the honor of God and the expanse of the gospel, was the model that my dad gave to me, and I'm deeply grateful for that. I think parents underestimate the work ethic that they are communicating to their children. That's so important.
11: Yes, it is. And friend, if you want to develop a Christ-honoring work ethic, the kind that you can model for others, including your kids, let me encourage you to get a copy of John's current study, Wisdom for the Workplace. 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Now for the entire Grace to You staff, I'm Phil Johnson. Watch Grace to You television this Sunday on DirecTV Channel 378. And be here tomorrow when John MacArthur shows you how to find value in your work that goes far beyond the salary you earn. It's another 30 minutes of unleashing God's truth one verse at a time on Grace to You.
1: Grace to You with John MacArthur was sponsored by Grace to You and was pre-recorded. Good morning to you. I'm Donna Rush with SoCal's Morning Rush. How often do you pray? for your fellow brothers and sisters in Christ who you know. I love this prayer in the book of Philippians, and this is a Bible verse from Paul, who was writing to the believers in Philippi, and he says in chapter 1, verses 9 and 11, he says, "And this is my prayer, that your love may abound more and more in knowledge and depth of insight, so that you may be able to discern what is best and may be pure and blameless for the day of Christ." Isn't that a beautiful prayer? And he actually wrote that while he was in chains in prison. Yeah. Not the best of circumstances, yeah. He's still praying for his brothers and sisters in Christ. And so here's how you can pray for your brothers and sisters in Christ based on this verse. Pray for them to overflow with love, to live with integrity, to flourish with fruit. Yes, isn't that a great way to pray for your fellow brothers and sisters in Christ?
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15: Chapter after chapter in the Old Testament story of Job, Job waited. Waited for God to break the silence and answer the anguished questions of his suffering heart. Finally, at last, God spoke. But what Job heard was nothing like what he expected. And today on Insight for Living, Chuck Swindoll brings us to this long-awaited moment and reveals a God whose ways are far above our own. On today's program, we'll be reminded that God's surprising presence often comes right in the middle of a storm. We'll begin by reading the passage together.
16: Well, God finally speaks to Job. What he says is surprising, as you're going to discover this morning, but that's fine. God's full of surprises, which we will affirm again and again in the message today. Job 38, I'll read just a few verses and then we'll jump to 40. Then the Lord answered Job out of the whirlwind, verse 1 begins, and said, "Who is this that darkens counsel by words without knowledge? Now, gird up your loins like a man, and I will ask you, and you instruct me. Where were you when I laid the foundation of the earth? Tell me, if you have understanding, who set its measurements, since you know? Or who stretched the line on it? On what were its bases sunk? Or who laid its cornerstone when the morning stars sang together and all the sons of God shouted for joy?" If you were to list the questions between here and the end of the book, you'd find 77 that Job is asked. None of them able to be answered by Job. Humbled and broken, chapter 40, Job responds in verse 3. Job answered the Lord and said, "Behold, I am insignificant. What can I reply to you? I lay my hand on my mouth. Once I've spoken, and I will not answer. Even twice, and I will add no more." It's an old Hebrew colloquialism that means I have already said more than I should.
15: 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Chuck titled today's message, "A Penetrating Reproof from the Almighty."
16: God's ways are often so surprising, and when he does show up, if you will, his message is so often unexpected and unpredictable. Sometimes it's a close call, and we realize after the fact that he has been there all the time protecting us, even when we didn't know we were in danger. That occurred to me this last week when I read a report that came from Montgomery County, Maryland, in the city of Wheaton, Maryland. The report reads, "The first bullet fired in a shooting spree that killed 5 people in Montgomery County Wednesday and Thursday narrowly missed Ann Chapman, who was working at Michael Arts and Crafts Store in Northgate Shopping Center. It's a miracle no one was hurt after the bullet cut a dime-sized hole in the display window, nicked a light fixture, pierced 2 poster board signs, and hit a metal rack holding rows of mini books at 5:20 p.m. Wednesday. But the amazing thing is what the bullet stopped next to," the store's employees said. "A book called Inspiration for the Heart from the Prayer of Jabez by Bruce Wilkinson. If you were to open the book flap, you would read, 'A simple daily prayer from the heart can inspire you to seek God's constant favor, power, and protection.' The bullet has not been recovered." Ann Chapman had no idea that she was that close to being shot. You and I think we know what is best for ourselves when in fact we do not. And sometimes when the Lord does come on the scene, we are downright not only surprised but shocked at how he says what he says and at what he says. I came across this week two prophets from the Old Testament who verify what I'm talking about. The first one we're not familiar with at all, and the other we're rather familiar with. So let's turn first to the less familiar, Nahum, just between Micah and Habakkuk. Doesn't help, does it? It's page 1437 in my Bible, and it's the seventh of the Old Testament minor prophets. If you're not familiar, that's okay. Most of us aren't that familiar with the Old Testament minor prophets. Nahum chapter 1, verse 3. I came across this past week and was reminded again of how surprising the presence of God can be. Nahum 1:3, the Lord is slow to anger and great in power. The Lord will by no means leave the guilty unpunished. Now it's this part that intrigues me. In whirlwind and storm is his way, and clouds are the dust beneath his feet. Look closely, put your finger on that last part of the third verse and notice he's referring to a strong wind, a storm that may include thunder and lightning. And that which frightens us and drives us away is often, in fact, the reminder of the presence of God. One man writes, "The power and majesty of God are evidenced most dramatically in the forces of nature." So I suggest the next time lightning flashes and thunder rolls and the rain begins to fall, rather than slamming your door and closing everything up and pulling the blinds and staying away from it, that you stand and stare. Remember that the clouds are but the dust of his feet. God is there and very present at times like that. When he gave the law at Sinai, Moses writes that the mountain was surrounded by thick, heavy clouds. There was thunder and there was lightning when Elijah stepped out of the cave in his depression to see what was there. There was the passing of a strong whirlwind that came by the cave. The same happened with Ezekiel. When Jesus walked toward the disciples, frightened in the boat on the Sea of Galilee, it was in a time of storm that he stilled the storm and spoke peaceful words to his disciples. I read where Martin Luther, while pursuing a law degree as a young man in Erfurt, Germany, was caught in a thunderous, lightning-stricken storm, and the storm so humbled him, he realized he should not be pursuing law. This was God's way of saying to him, you need to pursue ministry. Now, every time we're in a storm, that's not what the Lord is saying to his people. But there was a sense of God's presence in that frightening moment, and his heart became unusually sensitive and tender. And aren't we all glad he was not an attorney, but became a monk and ultimately discovered what became for us the roots of a Reformation. God has his way in the whirlwind and the storm. This is called a theophany, T-H-E-O-P-H-A-N-Y, theophany. It's a disclosure of God's presence, a theophany. Nahum says that God is present in the storm, and in the midst of the storm, he's having his way. Now, with that in mind, go back to Isaiah. Isaiah is just before Jeremiah, chapter 55, verse 6. I know we're in Job, but we're moving in that direction, and just give me a moment to set it up, okay? Job speaks of some of this, at least the chapter we're looking at, and I want you to see something ahead of time. Isaiah 55, 6. Seek the Lord while he may be found. Call upon him while he is near. Let the wicked forsake his way, and the unrighteous man his thoughts. Let him return to the Lord. He will have compassion on him and to our God, for he will abundantly pardon. That part we understand. The next part is so surprising. For my thoughts, this is God speaking now. He steps in as Isaiah continues to write. My thoughts are not your thoughts. Neither are your ways my ways, declares the Lord. Well, are they really that different? Are they really that far apart? Verse 9, as the heavens are higher than the earth, so are my ways higher than your ways and my thoughts than your thoughts. As far as the distance between heavens and earth, so is the distance between my thinking and God's thinking, your ways and God's ways. If you were raised like me, you were usually taught that God speaks in a still small voice, that he comes tippy-toeing on the scene, and he always sort of whispers. But Nahum says he has his way in a whirlwind and a storm, and the clouds are but the dust of his feet. And when he does speak, what a surprising message! Often it is a shaking of our shoulders in the storm. Sometimes it is a reproof that levels us. We prefer the quiet setting. We prefer the calm and peaceful surrounding. But sometimes the storm is a doctor's report that's frightening. Sometimes the storm message comes in a rehabilitation center, or in the emergency room, or in a prison cell, or as we're standing on the other end of the room and we're reading a note from our mate who says, I cannot stay any longer, I'm gone. And we think in moments like that, where is God? Where is God when I need him? He is there in the storm and in the whirlwind. God's whirlwind messages are never forgotten. Most of us could testify.

with each one of them, Eliphaz, Bildad, Zophar, and lately Elihu. And by the time he gets to Elihu, he just doesn't bother to answer. He is out of energy, and he is so determined that he is going to wait for God to speak. Well, God speaks. In chapter 38, verse 1, the Lord answered, but he doesn't tiptoe and say, "Psst, Job, it's me, God." He comes in a whirlwind. Now, if you and I had come, we would have come, hopefully, with comfort in mind. We'd have brought Job something to read, we'd have maybe something to eat, and we'd sit down with him, and Job, man, it's tough. But God doesn't do that. Why? His ways are higher than our ways. His thoughts different than our thoughts. Remember that. Get out of your mind the idea that God is just like us, just a lot older. And God is understands like we understand, but he just, he's been at it longer. He is totally and completely and absolutely different from us. Therefore, his ways are full of shocks and surprises. The first word out of his mouth is a reproof. Why would he do that? I mean, here's a man covered with boils, waiting for comfort and needing help, and along comes the living God who has known the whole story from start to finish. He doesn't give Job any answers to his questions. He doesn't apologize for having been silent so long. He doesn't give a hint about the whole thing between himself and Satan way back when it all started. He doesn't acknowledge that Job has been through deep struggles. When he finally speaks, he speaks in a reproof. Frankly, having thought about this for some time, I think Job by now has gotten in his defense a little arrogant. You get like that when you defend yourself too long. When you've had to stand against the attacks of the others, you tend to get a little cocksure. And God is going to communicate a number of things to Job, but he has to get his heart right to begin with. And does he do that? He comes with a clipboard full of questions. His opening line is, "Who is this that darkens counsel by words without knowledge?" Now, you've got to understand, there's not a whole group of people standing there. It's just Job and God. So who is a pretty simple answer. Now, gird up your loins like a man. It's singular. He's not talking to the friends. He's talking to Job. Gird up your loins like a man. I will ask you, and you instruct me. And he starts. He begins with the creation of the world. He moves to the stellar spaces, to the deepest seas. He goes ultimately into the animal kingdom, one question after another after another. The first set of questions ask, "Can you explain my creation?" Let's even add, "Control it." Can you explain or control my creation? Just answer the question, Job. And that ends with a statement of humility when Job answers in verses 3, 4, and 5 of chapter 40. God isn't through. The next set of questions ask, "Can you change or subdue my creation?" And that's ended with Job's answer of repentance. We'll look at that some time from now. But right now, let's think about this first set of questions, which is answered with humility, thankfully. Now watch closely. He begins with the creation. Verse 4, chapter 38, "Where were you when I laid the foundation of the earth?" Well, obviously, he wasn't anywhere around. All of us were gone at that time. "Tell me if you have any understanding. Who set its measurements?" He doesn't know that answer. No one knows how the earth measured or the universe about us or the multiple galaxies beyond that. "Who set its measurements, since you know?" Or, "Who stretched the line on it? On what were its bases sunk? Who laid its cornerstone?" How did all of this get flung into space? "When the morning stars sang together and all the sons of God shouted for joy." That's a reference to the first stars. Those morning stars sang together. Perhaps at creation, the stars could sing. Maybe it's poetic writing and it doesn't literally mean singing. But again, maybe the heavens were in harmony with one another. We don't know. We weren't there. Writing this account, he refers to the morning stars singing together. Maybe they were the angels.
as they sang at the time of creation.

0: creation. These angelic creatures were witnessing all of this with open mouths, staring in with this incredulous look about them. And then he moves to the sea. Who enclosed the sea with doors when bursting forth it went out from the womb? This is poetic. When I made a cloud, its garment and thick darkness, its swaddling band, and I placed boundaries on it. I set a bolt and doors, and I said, thus far you shall come, but no farther, and here shall your proud wave stop. Could you do that, Job? Were you there when that happened, Job? Have you ever in your life commanded the morning and caused the dawn to know its place? Now he moves to the sun, this greater light by day, that it might take hold of the ends of the earth and the wicked be shaken out of it. Verse 16, have you entered into the springs of the sea or walked in the recesses of the deep? Have the gates of death been revealed to you? Have you seen the gates of deep darkness? Have you understood the expanse of the earth? Tell me if you know all this. Quite a set of questions, isn't it? You know what happens when you're asked questions like this? You get even more silent. You're already silent, but you, as he says at the end, he puts his hand over his mouth lest he be tempted to give one answer. You are totally out of it. It's like a classroom and the prof is way ahead of you, and you duck behind the head of the person in front of you so the prof can't see you've done it. You're there, and then he begins to ask questions, and you know you're outclassed. Not only do you not know, you are aware that others know you don't know, so you are doubly silent. And yet God goes on. The expanses of the sea. In my research, it may be dated, but the book I read talked about the deepest place of the sea has been revealed to be 6.78 miles. There may be deeper places, but at that point, that particular authority said we've come a little over 6 3/4 miles deep in the deepest place of the sea. And how about the stellar spaces? You may remember one of our space probes spent 12 years going 4.4 billion miles, passing within 3,000 miles of Neptune's cloud bank. But that's only in this immediate galaxy. There are millions more. Who knows but what ours is the smallest of the group? It's mind-boggling. It makes you quiet. So he carries him to the telescopes, and then he takes him back to Earth, and he invites him to visit the darkness, 19 through 21. And then he says in 22, have you entered the storehouses of the snow? Have you seen the storehouses of the hail? What a poetic way to put it. All of the heavens that hold the waters that will drench the earth, and the ice that will fall and will form, and the hailstorms yet to come. And he said he's reserved those for a time of distress. I mean, Job is just standing there. Suddenly, the boils don't seem quite as significant, and the answers he was giving his friends with such dogmatism don't flow with such eloquence anymore. He even asks him to, verse 31, can you bind the chains of the Pleiades? Now he's describing some of the constellations. Or loose the cords of Orion. Can you lead forth a constellation in its season and guide the Bear with her satellites? Another of the star formations in the shape of a bear. Many of you are familiar with that. Do you know the ordinances of the heavens or fix their rule over the earth? It's like being invited to one of these great telescopes, and you take a look and you blink and you watch this entire world beyond our present familiar surface. You don't turn and start instructing the person who runs the place. You stuff your hands in your pockets and sort of walk backwards to get out of the place. It is enormous. It's especially enormous because the one who could answer every question is talking to him and was there and has put him in motion and keeps them in motion. Who, how, can you, do you, will you, are you? If God's ways are higher than mine, then whatever he allows, I bow in submission. And that makes me humble. How needed a humble spirit is in a person like Job.
1: If God's ways are truly higher than ours, higher than the heavens are above the earth, then perhaps the wisest posture is to simply bow down in humble submission, to stop instructing and start listening. So here's the bottom line question that Chuck Swindoll has invited us to ponder. Where is God inviting us to trade our questions for trust? When, like Job, we're sitting in an ash heap, suffering from physical ailments or reeling from the insensitive input from family and friends, it causes us to second-guess God's presence. Does he even know what we're going through? That's the question Chuck answers in a book he's written. 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What does it really mean to surrender our will to God? I'm Bill Meyer. 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
3: God is close to the brokenhearted, right? You know that. And I know that there are a lot of brokenhearted people right now here in SoCal, maybe even you. Or maybe you've just been affected by so many unpleasant anniversaries recently. Last week's 9/11, 25th anniversary. Last week's 1 year anniversary of Charlie Kirk's assassination. And now many of you have likely heard the crash of an NBC4 helicopter crew last night while covering a fatal crash of an SUV that slammed into a Metro bus. All this happening in Chatsworth. And I just want to take all of this to the Lord, that he would be close to the brokenhearted, the family of reporter Eliana Moreno and pilot George Marcino, the person on the ground killed by that crash, all of their families and colleagues having to report on all of this, the families of the three people killed in the bus SUV collision, and those who are injured too. Let's just pray. Almighty God, of an SUV that slammed into a Metro bus, all this happening in Chatsworth. And I just want to take all of this to the Lord, that he would be close to the brokenhearted, the family of reporter Eliana Moreno and pilot George Marcino, the person on the ground killed by that crash, all of their families and colleagues having to report on all of this, the families of the three people killed in the bus SUV collision, and those who are injured too. Let's just pray. Almighty God, colleagues having to report on all of this, the families of the three people killed in the bus SUV collision, and those who are injured too. Let's just pray. Almighty God,

0: the past from Warren Duffy.
1: If you've been seriously injured in an auto accident, on the job, or by a defective product, you're going to be faced with the difficult task of recovering your losses. When your family's future is at stake, it's important to make the right choice for legal advice. Serious injuries have serious consequences. A mistake could be devastating. The law offices of Berglund & Johnson have successfully represented victims for more than 30 years with compassion and expert legal counsel. 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
8: When we release a loved one, when we release a child into trusting the Lord, you know, we're releasing them to the Lord. We're not releasing them to a cliff to fall over. We need to mentally have this picture. We are releasing them into the arms of God, and that's the safest place for any person to be. Now, will we always get the outcome that we want? Absolutely not. But regardless, we can't control the outcome anyways.
7: That's insight from Lisa Turkhurst, who's our guest today again on Focus on the Family with Jim Daly. And we're glad you've joined us. I'm John Fuller.
9: You know, John, it's great to have Lisa back. Every time it's just like wisdom, wisdom, wisdom. And she's lived, you know, a life of observation, I would say. You know, last time we talked about fear and control, and we're going to continue that discussion today. It was so good and has application for each and every person, because in this life, in our sinful nature, fear, which the Lord does not want us to live in, leads to unhealthy control issues. And I would say, you know, many of the marital problems that we see here at Focus on the Family that we help at Hope Restored, our marriage intensive, much of it is rooted in this area of fear and control. And I'm so grateful she's written the book that we can talk about today. And I just want to get on with it.
7: Yeah. And that book is called Making Peace with What I Can't Control. Find relief from the exhaustion of overthinking, trying to fix others, and wanting to figure it all out.
9: Hey, hang on, John. The phones are ringing off the hook.
7: Don't miss out on your opportunity.
9: Come on.
7: Contact us today if you want to get a copy of the book. And by the way, download the broadcast app that we have so you don't have any fear about missing out on what Lisa shared last time.
9: We covered a lot of material last time, but we're going to roll into continuing to get to this issue of fear and control and all that. Let's go back and kind of talk about the common fears that

0: often lead to control, because we didn't get to that list. And I'll read them again, and I want you to highlight a couple. But fear of rejection, abandonment, or not being loved. So these are the things in our, a lot of times in our childhood, that we experience that set up our attitudes and our emotional response.
1: And even our perceptions of present day things we're going to face. We will pull from these previous feelings, and they may go all the way back to unhealed things in our childhood, or even experiences that we had throughout our adulthood. But boy, rejection's a big one.
0: And abandonment. I mean, that can, in a marriage, that can be some, the other spouse is working late and you catastrophize that into, what are they doing? They're not wanting to spend time with me. And they're actually working on a project that the boss said, could you get this done by the time you leave tonight? So some of that is like that, right? And because of those wounds as a child, you're making it as something it's not.
1: Yeah, I think one of the greatest fears that we have as humans is emotional suffering. And certainly the fear of loss ties right into that as well. I tell a story in the book about one of my dearest friends. Her name is Leah. She has worked side by side with me on every book project that I've done for, it seems like, eons, truly. But because we're so close and we're working together all the time, we process a lot of life. I tell a story about Leah losing her father to brain cancer. And he went from being this vibrant, healthy, strong man to finding out he had a brain tumor, and then the decline and deterioration. It was shocking. It definitely impacted her, and the grief was enormous. So Leah had one son by the time her father passed, and then she since had another daughter. And she came to me and she said, I think there's this area of controlling that has been really troublesome to my marriage. And that is that I always want to make every choice for my kids to make sure that they are healthy. And, you know, I watched my father deteriorate, and I don't want that in my children. And so it's caused some tension between her and her husband. So we were processing this. And I asked her a very important question. I said, Leah, are you trying to keep your kids healthy, or are you trying to prevent cancer? Because trying to keep your kids healthy, that is a responsible thing to do. Trying to prevent cancer is impossible. You can do all that you can do to set your children's health up for success, but ultimately you cannot control whether or not they ever get, you know, a diagnosis of cancer. And I think that helped open her brain to that fine line between being responsible, feed your kids healthy food, do what you need to do to keep them healthy, but not be so controlling where you take it into hyperdrive trying to prevent cancer, because at the end of the day, that's not going to be possible.
0: Yeah, and that's a good example of how to deal in a healthy way with something that could be unhealthy. Mm-hmm. How did, I mean, what was her first response, if you can recall? I mean, how did she, was she defensive or?
1: No, she wasn't, because I asked her a very important question at first. Are you open to a thought? And anytime we're going to share something that could step on somebody's toes, you just ask, you know, are you open to a thought? And she said, yes, I am. And so I asked her that profound question, you know, are you trying to keep your kids healthy? Are you trying to prevent cancer? And it really, really impacted on a very practical level the way that she's now interacting with her family. It was life-changing to her. It's not a perfect science, of course. Does she sometimes still slip into, you know, trying to prevent cancer? Of course she does. But because she's aware of it, it has drastically improved the environment of her home. And I think that's the secret. It's not to do this right all the time, but it's to get it right while there is still time to provide a healthier environment for us and our loved ones.
0: Yeah, that is so good. In that regard, you were up in the Alpine, I think, one of those Alpine slide rides. We have plenty of them here in Colorado, actually. Come visit them. But it's what they do in the summertime, and you get into this metal, I don't know what you'd call it, car.
2: Yeah, kind of a roller coaster car.
0: Yeah, and you ride down the ski slopes, and you do it at a fast pace. But you learn something in that, kind of that little lesson of how to surrender.
1: That's right. And it was a painful lesson, truly. So my friend Joy really wanted to ride the mountain coaster. I was very timid. And I thought, I don't want to ride the mountain coaster. I've never wanted to ride a mountain coaster. I don't have that on my bingo card. And I'm looking at the mountain coaster and I'm like, I'm not even sure this thing is 100% safe. So I would prefer not to. I can find other things to do to have a lot of fun. I don't need that. But she was like, come on, you can do it with me. You can do it with me. And then she finally said, we'll ride on it together. I said, okay. So we get up and, you know, have you ever been in a situation where things are unfolding, but it takes your brain a minute to catch up before all of a sudden you realize it's kind of too late. My brain didn't catch up on time. That's what happened. They strapped Joy in her seat, ushered me to the front of the car. Basically, I am sitting on the front of the car. They put a seatbelt across me and then the thing goes. And I realize I'm in a terrible position. I was trying to control. And instead, now I have put myself in the worst position possible. I am strapped to the front of this. The thing starts going. The operator looks at Joy and says, do not hit the brake unless there's an object in front of you. And Joy and I are both rule followers. And so she never hit the brake. And we went so fast because
0: velocity.
1: The weight of two of us on the car made us go even faster. And never hitting the brake, we screamed so loud. We had friends on the other side of the mountain, and they could hear us and identify that it was Joy and Lisa screaming. And at first, I was screaming like for my life, like, help me, help me. Like I was so unwell. But about three quarters of the way into the ride, I thought, all that's doing is wearing my voice out. Like, nobody's coming to save us. No, there is, until we get through this, we cannot get off this. We cannot get around this. We cannot get above this. We've got to get through this. And I stopped screaming. And I just kind of surrendered to the process. And we did get through it. Yeah. You know, one of the most powerful prepositions in all of the Bible, as my friend Dr. Joel Munimali says, is the word through. We have to sometimes just go through. The children of Israel had to go through the wilderness. Jesus had to go through the cross. Sometimes we are going to be in situations where there is absolutely nothing we can do. We are strapped to the front of a situation that is going to barrel through what is going to barrel through. And we have to get through it. But in the process of getting through it, if we white knuckle it, resist it, scream at the top of our lungs, we can certainly make that the way we get through it. Yeah. Or we can realize, ultimately, I don't have control. Ultimately, I've got to surrender this. And what I would say is surrender it to the Lord. And the roller coaster eventually came to a stop. Unstrapped myself, got off, and I declared, I'll never do that again. So, you know, but in the middle of it, there was nothing I could do to control. And I thought, this is what it feels like. This is what it feels like to have absolutely no control. And guess what? I survived.
0: And we pay money to do that. That's
1: I did
0: crazy.
1: Pay money. That's a very unfortunate thing. I think Joy actually paid money for it. So,
0: you know, what's interesting with that? Think of life circumstances, whatever they might be, and the operator whispering that, the Lord whispering to us, don't use the brake. Wow.
1: Mm.
0: Whatever you do, don't use the brake. Mm-hmm. I've got you. Mm-hmm. That's a challenge.
1: It's such a challenge. It really is. And let me tell you, if I could have reached that brake, I would have hit it myself.
0: Yeah.
1: But I couldn't reach the brake. I couldn't even have a conversation with Joy. It was too loud, too fast. I mean, there was literally nothing I could do.
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0: Lisa, I'm thinking of a book that Focus published with Dr. Ken Wilgus. The title is hilarious. It's Feeding the Mouth That Bites You, How to Emancipate Teenagers into Adulthood. And it kind of fits with this. But he explained to me, and I'm going to paraphrase, so Ken, if I'm doing this inappropriately, let me know. But he said a lot of his therapy time as a counselor is spent helping parents more so understand the moment they're in, because they tend to linger in that control, like you said, the healthy control of raising a young child, but they still have those attributes in the teen years. And he said, that's the biggest mistake a parent is making. You know, you let your later teen decide if they're going to go to church. Really? Ken, are you serious? Because you know the answer is most likely to be maybe not. But he's saying let them fail at home rather than go off to college or whatever they're going to do and totally get untethered to good habits, good biblical characteristics, etc. Mm-hmm. But you got to be strong enough, courageous enough to let them fail. Mm-hmm. And it's better that they fail in your home. That's kind of the genesis. But he said most of the therapy is undoing a parent's thought and helping a child be able to express themselves, which is kind of what you're saying.
1: Yeah, and let me fully acknowledge that I know how hard this is. And it sounds good when we're recording a broadcast.
0: Right.
1: Practical everyday living. Sometimes we're going to do this right and sometimes we're going to get it wrong. The secret is to recognize when we've gotten it wrong, when we've stepped over and tried to not only manage ourselves, but manage their life as well, is to catch it quickly and to go and acknowledge like, hey, I have stepped over into control mode and, you know, I love you. I want the best for you. It's not an excuse, but that is the truth. And guess what? Now I'm ready to say the script to you.
0: Yeah.
1: Okay.
0: So good.
1: Your choice. Okay. Yeah. You see, I think we cross the line again from being responsible to being controlling the minute that I don't stop at just sharing my wisdom, but I expect someone else's choices to line up with my desires.
0: That's it. That's the difference. And that's exactly what he's getting at. And that's where you end up in trouble. So let's make sure we understand what's mine and what's yours. Whoever that other person is, your spouse, your child, your friend, how do you know what's genuinely yours to own and what is theirs to own?
1: Mm-hmm. So if I can't own it, I can't control it. So here's the thing. Like, I tell a story in the book about a loved one that had been struggling with addictions. And certainly in the world of addictions, control is a really big factor at play. So my loved one had been struggling with addictions, and I had gotten so in tune with their struggle that one night I woke up and it was like 2 o'clock in the morning, and I sat straight up in bed gasping, and I'm like, they're in trouble. They're doing something they're not supposed to be doing. Now, we didn't live in the same household, but it was someone I cared a lot about. And so we had Find My on our phone. And so I checked their location. And sure enough, 2 a.m., they're driving around. And I thought, there's no reason to be driving around at 2 a.m. And I literally got in my car. And I want you to hear where I'm crossing the line now. Mm-hmm. I got in my car and I drove to find them. They went through an all-night drive-through. I went to that drive-thru, was able to catch up to them, and I pulled my car beside theirs, told them to pull over. They refused. Mm-hmm. I parked my car. I went and I put my body, I stood my body in front of their vehicle and said, you cannot drive until you pull over and take a breathalyzer test. And it had become such an overwhelming situation that I carried a breathalyzer test in my glove compartment. And so I eventually got them to pull over, and eventually they took the breathalyzer test, and eventually I talked them into letting me drive them home. But I will tell you, after I dropped them off, I drove home, I walked up my sidewalk at 3 a.m. and I thought, what am I doing? This is not sustainable. This is not sustainable. And in the end, this isn't helping. Is that an extremely painful realization? Yes. But what I was doing was I was not only doing my part, I was doing their part. And I felt like it was my duty to prevent bad things from happening. And so I became a rescuer to the nth degree. And in the end, did all of my rescuing efforts ever cause them to turn around? No. I rescued and rescued and rescued and rescued, but it's kind of like pulling a loved one off a train track. If they're continuing to crawl back up on that train track and the train is barreling closer and closer and closer, every single time when you climb back on the train track and you pull them off and you pull them off and you pull them off, eventually you're going to crawl up on the train track chasing them once again, and the train's going to run over you both.
0: Yeah. I mean, and it's, You know, I know a story where someone did engage their adult child, young adult, 20-something, and they did that exact thing. And it actually, the outcome was a more positive outcome, that was an action that arrested the child's behavior and they got help. And so it is, you know, you never know. But I... just like you're looking at those things, but you've got to know your motivation, and only you can know your motivation.
1: That's
0: like, how
1: right.
0: far can I do this? How long can I do this? And, you know, that is such a personal thing. But the warning is what we're wanting parents to
1: Absolutely.
0: Hear or friends to hear.
1: And look, you can be a support. You can be the parent. You can be their greatest prayer warrior. You can put resources in front of them so that they can try to get the help they need. But at the end of the day, they have to make that choice.
0: Yeah, that is so true, especially for addictions.
1: Yeah.
0: Lisa, let me ask you, you have a great story about giving a very precious treasure to a stranger on an airplane, somebody named Ron. Mm-hmm. Describe what happened and then what happened over the years.
1: So I got on an airplane one day, and this was 25 years ago. And I was very tired, so I prayed a selfish prayer. Lord, let me be the only one on my row because I'm so tired. I've been speaking
0: I like that prayer.
1: At a retreat all weekend, and I was all talked out. So I sat down, and at first I was the only one on my row. And I was like, oh, thank you, Lord. And then right before the plane doors closed, they let one last person on the airplane. It was a man named Ron. I came to know his name because he came to sit right beside me. And I was like, oh.
0: And he wanted to talk.
1: Well, I wasn't sure at first, so I decided I'm going to pull out my Bible. So either that will make him not talk to me, or if we do talk, I'm going to steer the conversation to something that I want to talk about, and that's the Lord. So he sat down, and at first he didn't say anything, and then he leaned over as we got into the flight, and he goes, so you're just going to like sit there and read the Bible? And I looked at him and I said, yes, I think the Bible's very interesting. What do you know about the Bible? And he's kind of fumbled with his answer a bit, letting me know he knew some facts about God, but he didn't have a personal relationship with the Lord. And then he started asking me questions about the Bible. And so first they were kind of easy. I was able to answer them. And then I started lifting up emergency prayers to the Lord, like, help me find these answers, Lord, you know, and I'm going all over the Bible and reading him different scriptures. And in the middle of all of that, the Lord said to me, just really pressed on my heart, Lisa, give this man your Bible. And so while I'm still witnessing to this man, I start having an argument with God. I'm like, God, this is my Bible. This is my tear-stained, highlighted, written in. My kids have drawn pictures in this. This is my Bible. But that is a good suggestion. I'll go home. I'll buy him a Bible. I'll highlight some verses, package it up, get his address, send it to him. Go, God. And I continue to talk to Ron. But the Lord was just crystal clear, putting it on my heart, give this man your Bible. So eventually I closed my Bible. I put the Bible on Ron's lap and I said, I think you're supposed to have my Bible. And he looked at me very shocked and he said, why would you give what is obviously a treasured possession to a complete stranger? Why would you do that? I said, well, I have to be honest. I don't really want you to have my Bible.
0: That was good.
1: But something that I've learned is in the midst of all of eternity, sometimes God pauses in the midst of all of this to touch the heart of one person. And Ron, I believe God's paused for you today. And so he took the Bible. He told me he would read it. And then the plane landed. We exchanged business cards. He took the Bible and got off the plane. And I remember thinking, oh, Lord, can I chase him down to make sure he doesn't throw it away in the nearest airport trash can? And Lord was crystal clear. Like, no, anything you release into my hands, and this is what I felt like the Lord was saying, anything you release to me will never truly be gone.
0: Wow.
1: And I remember just kind of feeling that in my heart, hearing it from the Lord. And then a couple weeks later, I get a call from Ron. I was at my office. He called and he said, you are never going to believe what's happened to me. I went home and I took a week off from work to read that Bible. I acted like, yeah, of course, that's what we all do. But inside, I'm like, what?
0: Whoa.
1: And I never heard from Ron again. Mm-hmm. And then fast forward 24 years later, I was on tour in San Antonio, a little city outside of San Antonio, and three women came and found one of my assistants and said, is there any way we could meet Lisa? Because we want to tell her the rest of the story if she remembers the Bible that she gave away on that plane. Of course, I remembered. And so we brought them backstage, and it was Ron's sister, a good family friend, and Ron's daughter.
0: Yeah.
1: And they shared with me the rest of the story, that Ron wound up giving his heart to the Lord. Mm-hmm. And he wound up leading his entire family to Christ. And then the daughter pulled out the Bible, and she brought it with her, the Bible that I thought I'd never see again. And she pulled it out, and she said, you know, a few years ago, my dad passed away very suddenly, and the greatest treasure he left me was your Bible that you'd given him. And she opened it up, and I could see my handwriting all throughout the Bible. I could see Ron's handwriting from all those years all throughout the Bible. And then when Ron passed away, I could then see his daughter's handwriting all through the Bible. And you know, that Bible story, it revisited my life at a time where I was really struggling. God, are you here? Mm. God, do you hear my prayers? Are you in control? And you know, God didn't have to do that. He didn't have to bring that Bible back 24 years later. Now, of course, I told the daughter she has to keep the Bible. But just the fact that I held it again and I heard the rest of the story, only God could do that.
0: Yeah.
1: And it reminded me so powerfully, God really is in control. God really does care about us. God really is working behind the scenes in ways that we will never, ever know all the details of. And most importantly, it truly, truly is a fact that whatever we release into the hands of God is never truly gone. It is safe to surrender that which is outside of our control to the Lord and let the Lord do what only He can do. We need to do our part, and then we have to leave the rest to God. We need to stop carrying weight that was never ours, that was never meant for us to carry.
0: Yeah, wow.
1: Because it's really hard to enjoy your life when you're trying to control everything and everyone in your life.
0: Won't be joyful.
1: It will not be joyful. And so the choice is, it's not that we're going to get it right all the time, but the choice is to get it right now, while there is still time, to, instead of dreading your life, start enjoying your life.
0: Yeah.
1: And start surrendering to God that which is outside of your control.
0: Lisa, so good. So good. Thank you for being with us. This was powerful. And I hope for the listeners that this is striking a chord for you. If you're living there and you're trying to do the right thing for everybody, it may be time to assess that and look at obedience rather than living in fear and control. Lisa, again, thanks for being with us.
1: You're so welcome.
0: And if that's where you're at, get in touch with us. We have so much help for you here at Focus on the Family. Our team of caring Christian counselors is here to listen, pray with you, and help you find a path forward with hope and peace. And we have a wealth of trusted resources to come alongside you, offering biblical wisdom and practical help for your marriage, your parenting, and whatever challenges your family may be facing. Just reach out to us. One of those great resources is Lisa's terrific book, Making Peace with What I Can't Control, Find Relief from the Exhaustion of Overthinking, Trying to Fix Others, and Wanting to Figure It All Out. I mean, that title really sums it up. If fear, worry, overthinking, or trying to manage the choices of others has left you exhausted, this resource will help you. It'll help you recognize what's yours to carry and find the courage to release the rest to God. And when you make a pledge today, a gift of any amount, we'll send you a copy of Lisa's book, Making Peace with What I Can't Control, as our way of saying thank you for being part of the ministry and helping others too. And let me share how your gifts reach others. We heard from Jennifer, who said this: I'm a fairly new listener, and I'm so thankful God led me to Focus on the Family during my morning commute. quote, "For the past 3 months, your guests and topics have encouraged me so much that I arrive at work feeling like a new person each day. You've changed my life for the better, and now I'm telling my friends about Focus on the Family so they can be encouraged too."
2: Oh, I love that.
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2: 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I'm John Fuller, inviting you back as we once more help you and your family thrive in Christ.
3: Focus on the Family with Jim Daly was sponsored by Focus on the Family and was pre-recorded. I'm Donna Rush with SoCal's Morning Rush. Wow, how wonderful was this program? You know, it's so funny how different things that we hear can jump out at us based on maybe experiences we've had personally, right? Maybe something she said about your children, her children, impacted you. Or maybe about the man on the plane that she was, you know, sharing her Bible with, trusting God on a scary ride. Maybe that was it. All those things that we may fear or just feel we need to control, and we don't have control over those things. But you know what? That story about Lisa giving her Bible to the man on the plane made me think of a Bible that I had that I loved so much. All of my notes were in it, highlighted verses, even my name engraved on the front. Well, one Sunday, I left it at church at the end of service. At the end, I guess we were singing at the end, and we dismissed, and I just left it under my seat there, and I realized it as soon as I got home, and I went back to the church immediately to get it, and it wasn't there. I looked in the lost and found, wasn't there, and I thought, okay, this is church. It's got to turn up, right? Well, you know what? It never did. I had to get a new Bible. I've had it all these years now, but after hearing Lisa's story today, I thought, wow. Maybe somebody has it right now who needed it and needed all my notes. I don't know. Just a thought I now had. Things happen for reasons we don't always understand at the moment, right? But God sees it all. Love it. Coming up next is Truth for Life with Alistair Begg.
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0: You ever feel like you don't have enough talent, or you're not sufficiently trained, or you don't have the right personality for God to use you? Well, you might be surprised. Today on Truth for Life, we're going to take a look at the first disciple Jesus called to accompany him on his mission. Alistair Begg is teaching from chapter 1 in Mark's Gospel.
1: The disciple of Jesus has no basis upon which to behave in any other way than what Jesus demands. And that's why Jesus says, "Here I am, the time is fulfilled, the kingdom of God is near, the king is present. Now I want you to repent and to believe the good news." And when we do, the promise of God is that we enter into life that is truly life. We make sense of life, we make sense of death, we make sense of human frailty, we just make sense of things. And that, of course, is what people are trying to do one way or another, just trying to make sense of life. Who am I? Where do I come from? Where am I going? And does it matter? What should I do as all these bits and pieces start to fall off of me, as I begin to disintegrate with age? What shall I do? How can I fix this? Death is the fear of all fears. That is what everyone is afraid of. And the question is there anybody who has conquered death and made a way for me to conquer it? And Jesus stands on the stage of human history and he says, "Listen, the time is fulfilled. The kingdom of God is near. I want you to repent and believe the good news." John summarizes it in memorable words: "For God so loved the world that he gave his only begotten Son, that whosoever believes in him should not perish, but have exactly what these architects are looking for, everlasting life." But not as a result of putting the windows beyond arm's length, but as a result of bowing down and acknowledging that my life is a disintegrating shambles, that my best endeavors to put it back together are frankly hopeless, and I can't believe this amazing story. Are you telling me that Jesus has done for me what I cannot do for myself? Yes. Now, what do I have to pay for this? Oh, you don't pay. It's free. Oh, but it can't possibly be a gift. Yes, it is. That's Jesus' message. Then in verse 16 and following, we have Jesus' mission. What's his mission? Well, his mission is to take forward his message and to see the message then established in the lives of people. If the kingdom of God is near, as he proclaims, then what are the people to expect? Well, in Old Testament terms, they knew what they should expect, because they knew that when the kingdom of God dawned, everything would be different for them. So they might anticipate the overthrow of the Roman authority, the idea of the establishing of one who will sit on David's throne and reign forever and ever. They might anticipate that all the promised blessings that were attached to Abraham would now be showered upon them. And if that is in any sense the expectation, then frankly, by that standard, verse 16 has got to come across as somewhat anticlimactic, hasn't it? Here's the message of Jesus: the kingdom of God is here, repent and believe the good news. Well, then how is this going to work? And then we read, "And Jesus walked beside the Sea of Galilee. Passing alongside the Sea of Galilee, he saw Simon and his brother Andrew casting a net into the lake, for they were fishermen." Cue the violins. It's just a kind of sleepy little story, it would appear, isn't it? Oh, isn't that nice, you know? Jesus and the fishermen. That's actually not nice at all. It's frankly outrageous. Who is this person who disturbs men like this? Who is this person who thinks he can walk down the street and say to people who are gainfully employed, "I'd like you to stop that and just start following me right now"? And after he could put the two behind him, he went down a little further and he saw some other fellows in the boat with their dad and a few of the hired workers. And he said, "And the two of you, let's have you right along here." Who's this? Who do you think you are? Do you think you're the king or something? Have you got a kingdom? Do you have a throne? Where's your throne? Oh, I have a throne. It's your heart, Simon. It's your heart, James, John, Andrew. Now, what Mark is telling us here, it would seem, is that the kingdom of God, as it comes, is going to be established in a most unexpected way. There's no fanfare, there's no pomp, there's no pageantry. We might anticipate that if it was a religion that was invented, if we had created this kind of thing, if we'd written the Bible, if we'd made it all up, then after the great announcement, the time has come, the kingdom is near, and so on, it would have been something really dramatic, you know. Maybe the building of a big palace, maybe a big display of something. But not. And then he walked along the seashore and saw a couple of guys fishing and said, hey, let's go. I love it when people tell me that the New Testament is an invention. Who would invent this story? You're not going to invent this story. This speaks of eyewitness accounts, doesn't it? This doesn't read like a legend. This doesn't read like a myth. If you're here saying, oh, I never want to read the New Testament, I don't read the Bible, it's a legend. I know it is. I read it in Newsweek magazine. Listen, don't worry about Newsweek. Read the Bible and tell me. You're sensible. Figure it out. Read it. You'll find that it doesn't read like myth. It doesn't read like legend. It reads exactly as it is, like history. And indeed, the little description here is so compelling, isn't it? He saw Simon and Andrew casting a net into the lake. For they were fishermen. Why are they casting a net into the lake? Were they trying to get rid of it? Had somebody thrown a net in their back garden? And they decided they don't want that in here, so they threw it in the lake. No, he says, they were casting a net in the lake, for they were fishermen. And he said to them, I want you to follow me, and I'll make you fishers of men. And look at verse 18. At once, immediately, they left their nets and followed him. It's amazing. And when he got a little further, he saw James, the son of Zebedee, and his brother was in a boat, and they were preparing their nets, folding them, fixing them, getting them ready for another voyage. And without delay, he called them. And they left their father Zebedee in the boat with the hired men. So it was obviously a pretty good business. They had enough to employ others. And they followed him. Now the call that Jesus issues is a clear call. Fall in behind me, he says. Become what I intend for you to be, fishers of men. Be totally committed to my cause. Do you see what he's asking them to do? He's asking them to make their commitment to him take precedence over their livelihood and over their family relationships. Take precedence over their livelihood and over their family relationships. The average approach to Christianity at the end of the 20th century and into the 21st is, why don't you come to Jesus? He'll help you with your livelihood and your family relationships. That's the compelling motive. You know, if you really want to get your business going, you ought to come to Jesus. If you really want to get your family going, you ought to really, you know, come to Jesus. Jesus says, I want you to come to me. It's going to make a severe dent in your income, and it's going to change your family relationships. Let's go. How does that play? It doesn't play in a narcissistic culture. It doesn't play in a world where I am the center of my universe, where Jesus exists for me, where the gospel is something that adds to the sum of my total happiness. It is completely counterintuitive. It is completely upside down. But it's the Jesus call to discipleship. Oh, sure, Jesus will have an impact on our business. He will have an impact on our family. But that's not the issue. No, Jesus says, I want you to face the cost that's involved in repenting and believing the good news and in following me. And the abandonment of their nets represent a radical change in lifestyle. There was going to be an immediate change in all of their circumstances. Now, we have only a moment or two to go, so let's just try and wrap it up with a couple of observations. His message is clear. And his mission is equally clear. The danger for some of us is our familiarity with this story. We've known it for a very long time. Some of us grew up singing, I will make you fishers of men if you'll only follow me. Right? At least some of us did. And so we have cast this in a way that actually blunts the outrageous nature of what is happening. Because we're so familiar with it, we don't see how outrageous it is. We miss the audacity of Christ's command, and we miss the immediacy of the response of these four men. And the only explanation for his outrageous call and for their equally unbelievable response is the authority of Jesus, is the identity of Jesus, is the personhood of Jesus. That Jesus is not like any other person. That Jesus is not any other person. That this is not a religious guru who's trying to put a group together. That this is not somebody who is starting a religion. That this is not a guy with a bunch of bright ideas about how he's going to transform the region of Galilee. This is the incarnate Son of God. This is the one about whom the Bible has been speaking. This is the one who comes in fulfillment of prophecy. This is the king who comes to subdue all of the rebellions. And when he speaks, there is divine authority in his word. How else do you explain what happens in the next section? When the people were amazed at his teaching, he taught as one who had authority. And then a man in the synagogue who was possessed by an evil spirit cried out, "What do you want with us, Jesus of Nazareth? Have you come to destroy us? I know who you are, the Holy One of God." You see, the demons know what others miss. The demons realize what they're up against in this great supernatural conflict. Be quiet, Satan.

If he is the Lord of creation, if he created H2O, then what's the deal about telling it to sit down and be quiet? And on that occasion, the men in the boat looked at one another and said, "Who is this that even the winds and the waves obey him?" And one of them might have said, "He's the one who, when we were having a nice time in the fishing business, came down the street and looked at you, Simon, and said, 'Simon, fall in behind me. We're going on a mission.' And Simon, you followed in behind him. Why did you do that? Wasn't that audacious? I mean, go home this afternoon and wait for somebody to come down your street. If you're out in your yard somewhere and some chap comes down the road and says, 'Hey, hey, let's go, follow me right now.' You're like, 'Hey, sure. Yeah. Like, fun, I'll follow you. I won't follow you anywhere. Who are you?' How do you explain this?" You see, his authority is related to his identity. That's why C.S. Lewis was so clear when he finally bowed the knee to God. He figured it out. A man who was merely a man and said the things that Jesus said would either be a lunatic on the level of someone claiming to be a poached egg, or he would be a demon, or he would be exactly who he claimed to be. But we cannot come to him with any patronizing nonsense about his being a great moral teacher. He has not left that option open to us. He did not intend to. But I don't think that that's the most staggering aspect of it. I think the most staggering aspect of it, beyond the divine disturbance created in the minds of these four men, is the fact that the mission of the incarnate God is launched in such a strange place. Now, you get that, don't you, in Godspell or Superstar, in that song, you know, why did you come now? Why'd you come to this place? It ain't got no mass communication. You know, why don't you come at a sensible time, Jesus? What are you doing coming to a socially insignificant bunch of people in an unnoticed corner of provincial Galilee? I mean, Jesus, are you trying to start a worldwide movement here or what? I mean, come on, man. You did the time is fulfilled, the kingdom is near, repent and believe, and then you start with a bunch of fisher guys. I mean, they're good fellows, there's no question. They got their own business. They know how to make a buck, you know. But goodness gracious, is this it, Jesus? Well, we'll be adding others along the way. I got my eye on a tax collector called Matthew. I think he's good for the group. I got him. I got another guy, Philip. He asks a lot of questions, but I think he's probably all right. Thomas, there's a fellow. Nah, yeah, this is pretty well it. Well, Jesus, you better know what you're doing. Oh, believe me, I know what I'm doing. Can any good thing come out of Galilee? Can any good thing come out of Bainbridge? You see how so upside down evangelicalism has had it for almost 50 years in this country? And it is a complete, total, moribund failure. It is the attempt to take on the world by letting the world know that, contrary to all perceptions, we really are the brightest, most powerful, attractive, politically strong group of people that has ever dawned on the face of the earth. And when you realize just how wonderful we all are, you will want just to get on our side of the equation. How's it working? Well, because it's not the Jesus way. If that had been Jesus' way, then when Paul preached to the Corinthians, he would have said, "I'm so glad to be dealing only with intellectuals here at Corinth. I've been some other places and the people are really quite facile. They're really not very smart at all. But you are such a wonderful group, you Corinthians. So articulate, so bright, so handsome, so athletic, so wonderful. I'm just so excited about Corinth. I really am." Now, what does he say? He says, "Think about it, brothers and sisters, when you were called to be a disciple,

0: Disciple of Jesus. Not many of you were noble. Not many of you were high born. Not many of you were profoundly influential. He doesn't say not any, he just says not many. No, by and large, the movement in Corinth, as the movement in Ephesus, as the movement today in South America, as the movement today in Indonesia and sub-Saharan Africa, as the movement in the 18th century awakening, was not a movement that happened at the level of the cultural influencers. It was a movement that happened in an unlikely way with an unlikely group of people, so that the very unlikelihood of it would cause people to say they could never pull this off on their own. There must be somebody behind this. But as long as the church continues to do stuff that people look at and say, well, they can obviously pull this off on their own, there is no reason to look beyond us. That's why he did what he did. Think about it. Why start with fishermen? Why start your whole deal as a Galilean carpenter with a bunch of guys from the fisher folk? Why? Well, he puts his treasure in earthen vessels or old clay pots so that the transcendent power might be seen to belong to God and not to us. So we don't have to go out and tell people how powerful we are, how clever we are, how much authority we have. They know that's not true anyway. We just have to go out back into the equivalent of our own fishing community and tell everyone the news that the kingdom of God has come. Just go tell everyone the news that God's kingdom has come. And this king who reigns from a cross and wears a crown that is made of thorns will come and subdue their rebellion, forgive their sins, and make sense of their lives.
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0: Father, thank you for the Bible. Thank you for your word. Thank you for the clarity that pervades it. We confess that when it gets murky and cloudy, it's due to our ineffectiveness or the fact that we are obtuse, disobedient, uncaring. Look upon us, we pray, so that those of us who as yet have never repented and believed the good news might come to do so. And that those of us who have may, in the place of your appointing, in the arts, science, home, medicine, banking, carpentry, flower arranging, car repair, in whatever place you put us, that we might live to the praise of your glory, so that unbelieving people may become the committed followers of Jesus Christ. And may the grace of the Lord Jesus Christ, the love of God, and the fellowship of the Holy Spirit rest upon and remain with all who believe, today and forevermore. Amen.
1: 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Have you ever noticed how some people find great comfort in the gospel message while others are offended or challenged? Tomorrow we'll find out why. 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
2: 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I'm Donna Rush with SoCal's Morning Rush. Jesus is the King of Kings and Lord of Lords. Amen. Isn't it wild that he wants to be our friend? Whew, just like he was to his original disciples. I mean, he chose them and they followed. Not perfect people, not influential, not wealthy overall. Just pretty ordinary, right? But now, wow, did they do some extraordinary things? Endured extraordinary circumstances, too, because of their faith, right? And Jesus calls us to him today, right? To draw close as a friend. And we don't have to be, incredibly, spectacular or whatever.

0: believer, a person who believes in Jesus Christ as our Lord and Savior, the gift of the Holy Spirit. Whew! Amen to that. Thank you, Lord, for the Holy Spirit, the gift of God, the Holy Spirit in each and every one of us to lead us, to guide us, to comfort us, so that we can go out and we can do things that are very extraordinary that we could never do in our own power. So thank you for that. And then He's given each of us other gifts. Whatever He's given us, we're just called to use what He's given us for His glory. Amen. Thank you, Jesus, for loving us so and for wanting to be our friend. Coming up next, it's Alan Jackson Ministries.
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7: 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I've been talking to you about my snoring and how I've been able to get that stopped. And it's so important because snoring is a sign of sleep apnea, which I thought was just a thing and you may wear the mask, right? 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Well, I needed to do something about this. 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And I wear this every night. I call it the magical oral device because what it does is it gently moves my jaw forward as I sleep so that my tongue doesn't slide in the back of my mouth and obstruct the airway. 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And it opens the gate and so I can breathe well. And can I tell you something? 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I'm breathing fine. I feel great. 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
0: I hope you're having a great morning. I'm Donna Rush with SoCal's Morning Rush. Let's listen in to Alan Jackson Ministries. 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
11: You know, the overarching message in our world today says you really should do what you feel best about. Do what you think. 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Not that I was there. 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Well, I don't want to do that. The world says to us we should look out for ourselves. The gospel says we should lay down our lives for our brothers. If you'll allow me, I would submit to you that it takes real courage to be obedient to Jesus.
10: 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That's 855-577-2255. We're so glad you're here to listen. Today's program is part one of Pastor Alan's message called Tabernacle, Temple, Synagogue, and Churches, Culture Builders. 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
11: I want to begin a new study with you under the title of The Tabernacle, The Temple, Synagogues, and Churches. If you're a reader of Scripture, you'll recognize there an emerging story. After the Hebrew slaves were delivered from Egypt after hundreds of years there, God instructed through Moses, gave them instructions to build the tabernacle. They were still itinerant. They hadn't yet occupied the promised land. So the tabernacle was a temporary structure, a rather elaborate tent, but it was to be the center of worship. It was truly to be the center of community. The books that you love to read so much, the books of Moses, Genesis, Exodus, Leviticus, Numbers, and Deuteronomy, the last four of those books are really centered in how to take a group of people who have been slaves for hundreds of years and build a community. And at the heart of that process was the tabernacle. After they occupied the promised land and demanded a king, God gave them permission to build a temple in Jerusalem. Do you happen to remember who built the first temple? Solomon. It's not a trick question. It was destroyed because of their disobedience and rebellion by the Babylonians in 587. And the second temple was built. And again, that was the center of the people's relationship with God. It was the center of the culture. You could evaluate the spiritual health of the people by the condition of the temple. By the time we get to the New Testament, actually the synagogues emerged a little bit before that, a couple centuries before that. The synagogue was a more of a distributed place for the people to gather to read Scripture and receive instruction. Where there were 10 Jewish men, you could form a synagogue. And by the time we complete the New Testament, the Christians are gathering and the label was attached to a church. We rather arrogantly think we invented something new. Even the language we use in the architecture of the church, you've heard the main hall of a church be called a basilica, perhaps in a more formal setting. We co-opted that from the secular culture. The largest building in a Roman town would be the basilica. It was the mall. It was the public shopping place. And the Christians ultimately became so attuned to gathering in the largest place in the community that church architecture adopted the language. And the large hall in the church became the basilica. But whether it was the tabernacle or the temple or the synagogue or the church, they all shared one function, one role in the lives of the people, and that was to help build the culture of faith for God's people. I want to take a few sessions and talk to you a little bit about the role of the church. I don't mean just our congregation, but church with a capital C. And we'll talk some about our congregation and some values that are at the heart of who we have decided to be as a people. Not something new, not something that was determined last week or last month, but that have shaped our journey. Most of them we observed as a result of what God was doing in our midst. But they really emerge from this notion that the people of God are to impact culture. Then I want to start with the Apostles' Creed. It's one of the oldest creedal statements that we have in Christendom. Some have suggested it could have been the baptismal creed for the church in Jerusalem. The video of that has been lost, so we don't know for certain. but it's certainly plausible, and there are scholars who would accept the idea. A creed is a summary statement of fundamental tenets. So the Apostles' Creed, as I understand it, is really intended to reflect the core values of the Christian faith. Some of you grew up in a tradition where it was a regular part of worship. Some of you didn't. If it was a regular part of your worship, you think it's godly. If you didn't, you're very suspicious. That's normal. But I would submit to you that the statements in the Apostles' Creed are important and relevant, and we should understand them. It's really in three stanzas or three segments, all stating a belief. The first is a series of statements about what we believe about God. Secondly, in the largest portion, is what we believe about Jesus, because it's essential to our story. And then a series of statements of belief that help define our community. I'll read it, and then perhaps we could read it together. I learned to say this. I grew up in a church where we repeated it. I learned to say it in rhythm, like the Pledge of Allegiance. And if you let me start at the beginning and go all the way through, I can complete it. If you put me in the middle, I'm stuck. Because I never really thought about what it meant. I just knew, kind of like you pulled the string and out it would come. But there really is a value to it, and we're not going to dissect it in any great detail in this, but it says, I believe in God the Father Almighty, the maker of heaven and earth. That's an affirmation of God as the creator of all things. You see, if you'll accept the Genesis, the opening chapter of Genesis with Almighty God creating heaven and earth, the rest of the Bible has a place that makes sense. If you reject God as the creator of heaven and earth, the rest of the book's nonsense. Why would you take guidance and direction from somebody, something that's a sham? So the sequence really is important. It's not like been important in the 21st century. This goes back to the beginning days of our faith. And then secondly, I believe in Jesus Christ, his only Son, our Lord, who was conceived by the Holy Spirit, born of the Virgin Mary, suffered under Pontius Pilate, was crucified, dead, and buried. He descended into hell. The third day, he rose again from the dead. He ascended into heaven, and he sits on the right hand of God the Father Almighty. He will come again to judge the living and the dead. I believe in the Holy Spirit, the Holy Christian Church, the communion of saints, the forgiveness of sins, the resurrection of the body, and the life everlasting. Amen. Can we read that together? If you've never read it, welcome. If it's old news, you can close your eyes and say it. We'll stay in rhythm. All right. I believe in God, the Father Almighty, the maker of heaven and earth, and in Jesus Christ, his only Son, our Lord, who was conceived by the Holy Spirit, born of the Virgin Mary, suffered under Pontius Pilate. He was crucified, dead, and buried. He descended into hell. The third day, he rose again from the dead. He ascended into heaven, and he sits on the right hand of God the Father Almighty. He will come again to judge the living and the dead. I believe in the Holy Spirit, the Holy Christian Church, the communion of saints, the forgiveness of sins, the resurrection of the body, and life everlasting. Amen. Again, I would submit to you that the Apostles' Creed reflects the core values of the Christian faith. This is not a designer faith, folks. We stand in a tradition of centuries, now millennia, of brilliant men and women who've chosen to submit themselves to the Lordship of Jesus. We're the 21st century edition of the book of Acts. There's some notes I would offer you from the Apostles' Creed, some from personal experience and talking to thousands of people. Some just as a matter of interest to me. For those who are somewhat suspicious of the Roman Catholic influence in our faith, and if you don't know that those people exist, no problem, but there's a couple of statements that sometimes cause people some anxiety. The older translations say, I believe in the Holy Catholic Church, and people are offended. Catholic means universal. It doesn't refer to the church based in Rome. To correctly refer to that church, we would have to speak of the Roman Catholic Church, and that's not what's stated in this creed. It's simply acknowledging that the church transcends nation states or ethnicities, that I believe in the universal church. The other statement that sometimes causes a bit of pause is, I believe, in the communion of saints in some of the older translations. The communion in that sense means fellowship. It is not a suggestion that we are praying to the saints. In fact, the clear teaching of the New Testament suggests that if you're a believer in the Lord Jesus Christ, according to the principles of the New Testament, you are a saint. I knew you wouldn't believe me, so I brought a verse. It's Ephesians 1 and verse 1. Paul, an apostle of Christ Jesus by the will of God, to the saints in Ephesus, the faithful in Christ Jesus. If you're faithful in Christ Jesus, from a scriptural standpoint, you're a saint. Warts and all. I understand it's been relabeled and repositioned, but we're used to, by this point, language being something that is somewhat fluid. So there really is nothing in that creedal statement that has been inordinately influenced by the Roman Catholic Church, and evangelicals shouldn't avoid it because of that mistaken notion. It is a summary of our core values. What intrigues me is what's mentioned. I mean, it's very clearly a statement about God. Of all the things you could say about God, it says, I believe he's the creator of heaven and earth. And then it's a series of statements about Jesus, none of which can be traded away. If you take any of those statements away, he's no longer qualified to be our Savior. It's important. Maybe even more interesting to me is what's not mentioned. If this is the core values of our faith, think of all the things that aren't there that we've been told are what define us. It doesn't say anything about baptism, when to do it, how to do it, who should do it, the temperature of the water. I'm not suggesting baptism isn't important. Clearly it is. It doesn't mention communion, when to take it, how often to take it, whether the juice should be fermented or not. Well, I know. Okay, I got it. I'm just saying. It doesn't mention Sunday school. You can't have church without classes for kids. It doesn't talk about women's role in the church. It doesn't talk about music, style. It doesn't talk about speaking in tongues. I can tell you this, if you reject what's described in that creed, there's a very high degree of probability you'll miss Christianity. Now, that's not new to me. It's been at the center of what the Orthodox Church has believed for almost two millennia.
10: Before we return to today's message, Pastor Allen wants to share a book to help you be free from worry.
11: In the Sermon on the Mount, Jesus said a half a dozen times, do not worry. Not a suggestion, it's a directive. I have a question. Are you living in obedience to Jesus, or are you ignoring him? We got a new book, it'll help you. It's called Freedom from Worry. It's really a how-to guide to live a life in the peace that Jesus promised us. You don't have to have a life choked with fear and anxiety and worry. You can be free. Let's cooperate with Jesus. 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
10: 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Now, let's get back to Pastor Allen with his message called Tabernacle, Temple, Synagogue, and Churches, Culture Builders. Tune in tomorrow to hear part two.
11: Now, I want to take from that beginning and spend a few minutes talking to you about the role of the church in the world, because I think to a great extent this has been lost. And it's very much a topic that's relevant right now. Church participation has been diminishing since COVID. There's some recent studies that suggest there might be an infinitesimal change in that, but nothing even remotely approaching where we were in COVID. Not so much for this particular community of faith, but nationwide and even globally, that is true. Matthew 16 and verse 18 is a verse that changed my life. Jesus was speaking and he said, I will build my church and the gates of hell will not prevail against it. I would remind everyone, both friend and foe, that Jesus is the builder of the church, that he's the head of the church. The church is his idea. It didn't begin with professional Christians. Jesus said he would establish his church. I do not intend to spend my strength, my energy, or my thoughts doing anything purposefully to oppose Jesus. Amen. If he said he's going to build the church, watch me help. Amen. I'll borrow King David's line. I know it's a different application, but he said, I'd rather be a doorkeeper in the house of the Lord than to dwell in the tents of the wicked. The greatest honor of our lives, no matter what you achieve, accomplish, accumulate, the greatest honor of our lives is being considered a part of the church, capital C. Now, I'm going to suggest that we have lost a bit our sense of the fundamentals of the church, who we are to be, what's necessary to believe, what our role in the world is to be. We've just imagined that, you know, some sort of attendance, erratic or whatever, is probably the goal. If you can just get there and endure it and survive it and not lose your mind, you're golden. It's easy to become bewildered by an array of answers available in today's marketplace of ideas, to just throw up your hands and declare them all valid options. There's a lot of pressure to do that, not to have the audacity to say that Jesus is unique. That's why pluralism often leads to relativism, to the idea that there really is no overarching objective truth, but only a variety of subjective beliefs. You can believe whatever you want as long as you're kind. This is important because the scripture is clear. If we fail to fulfill the purpose for which God instituted the church, we will fail in our primary responsibility as Christ followers. Our primary goal is not to go to heaven, but to do the will of God while we're on earth. I understand that's contradictory to much of what we've heard. We've had a focus on a singular event, that entry point into the kingdom, and I believe in that. I'm not trying to diminish that. But the point, or the objective, is not to recite the sinner's prayer. The objective is to do the will of God. And it's very difficult to argue participation in the kingdom of God if you carry no interest in doing the will of God. In Matthew 5, Jesus said, you're the salt of the earth. If the salt loses its saltiness, how can it be made salty again? It's no longer good for anything except to be thrown out and trampled by men. Similar idea, different metaphor. In John 15, Jesus said he cuts off every branch in me that bears no fruit. You know, I think it would be easy to look at the contemporary church and be filled with some anxiety. But lest we despair, there is significant historical evidence that cultures can be renewed. It is the story of the scripture, both Old and New Testaments. It's the story of the history of the church. Even those cultures that have been typically considered to be the most corrupt and intractable. But if we are to restore our world, we first have to shake off the comfortable notion that Christianity is merely a personal experience with application only to my private life. No man is an island, wrote the poet John Donne. Yet one of the great myths of our day, even in the church, is that we are islands, that our decisions are personal and that no one has a right to tell us what to do in our private lives. We very easily forget that every private decision contributes to the moral and cultural climate in which we live. Our choices, our personal choices, our private choices ripple out from those choices across our lives and our families, as we're so accustomed to saying, at our kitchen table, at our holiday table, and in the circle of our friends. The reality, the awkward reality, is that we've chosen to be Christ followers in a fallen world. That's the story. And we shouldn't imagine a revival so sweeping that we're not aware of evil in the world. I don't believe it's an appropriate expectation. I don't believe it aligns with Scripture. I believe we can anticipate revivals and awakenings and outpourings of the Spirit of God and movings of God. But if you take the biblical narratives that many of you know so well, when God is moving in the most dramatic way, there always seems to be consistent naysayers. God parted the Red Sea and the Hebrew slaves escaped the Egyptian armies on dry ground, only to turn and see their enemies drowned as the waters cascaded on top of them. And 72 hours later, the entire nation said, we liked it better in Egypt. When the spies went into the promised land, 12 were sent in and 10 came back and said, it's a beautiful place, but we can't do this. There's never been a short supply of naysayers, and you shouldn't imagine that there will be now. After Jesus was baptized in the Jordan River and the voice came from heaven and said, this is my son, I'm pleased with him, and a dove lighted on top of him, the next event is Satan comes to tempt Jesus. I'm reading that thinking, you have got to be kidding me. We live in a fallen world. The first fundamental I would give you is the very first commandment. At the top of that list of 10, which we cannot remove from our lives, says you can have no other gods before me. I'm a jealous God. I will tolerate no competition. I'll not be a part of a pantheon. I won't be a part of a collection of gods. No other gods before me. If you don't get that one right, the rest of the commandments are less relevant. In 1 Peter 2:9, it says you're a chosen people, a royal priesthood, a holy nation, a people belonging to God, that you may declare the praises of him who called you out of darkness into his wonderful light. Please note, Christ followers by Peter, the fisherman that Jesus recruited, are directed to be a holy nation, not just a group of born-againers. Many Christians think of conversion as personal and private, but being converted is not just being separated or saved from one's sinful past. It is being joined to a holy God and his people. That is the essence of covenant. We're in this world together. We're not a religious social club. We're not a motivational seminar. We're not a child care facility. There may be tenets of all of those things that can be identified amongst us, but they're not the primary assignment. We're a group of people whose first allegiance is to our Father God. All other allegiances must be secondary to our intent to honor God. It's why we're not hyphenated Christ followers. What's the greatest commandment of the Christian life? Jesus gave it to us. It's Mark 12. It's in your notes. One of the teachers of the law came and heard them debating. Noticing that Jesus had given them a good answer, he asked, this is the question of all the commandments, which is the most important? And Jesus answered, the most important one is this. Hear, O Israel, the Lord our God, the Lord is one. Love the Lord your God with all of your heart and with all of your soul and with all of your mind and with all of your strength. The second is this, love your neighbor as yourself. There's no commandment greater than these. Well, Jesus said it. It's plain language. You'd have to be intentionally obtuse to miss it. What does it mean to love the Lord? In John 14, Jesus again gave us the solution. He said, if you love me, you'll obey what I command. How do we love God? By obedience. You really have no argument that you love God if you practice disobedience to the truth that you know. Obedience is the beginning of the Christian life. Obedience is essential to truly living as a Christ follower. It isn't optional. We can't say, oh, well, I said the prayer. God, the fruit of the prayer is a life yielded in obedience to the Lord. You know, the overarching message in our world today says you really should do what you feel best about. Do what you think. Do your own thing, if I can borrow the 60s language. Not that I was there. I just read about it. But the gospel says that we should carry each other's burdens, and in this way, you'll fulfill the law of Christ. Well, I don't want to do that. That's your mess. You carry it. The world says to us we should look out for ourselves. The gospel says we should lay down our lives for our brothers. If you'll allow me, I would submit to you that it takes real courage to be obedient to Jesus.
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0: 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I'm Donna Rush with SoCal's Morning Rush. 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
14: It's been nearly 3 years since the October 7th attacks in Israel. It is something that still comes up, it feels like, just about once a week on this broadcast. And you may be saying, why? Why 3 years later do we still talk about this? Of course, we talked about it last week in its relation to the September 11th attacks. Of course, many call October 7th the 9/11 of Israel. It's what Israelis consider to be their 9/11, where, you know, 1,200 people in Israel were killed, 250 hostages. All of that happened just under 3 years ago right now. And of course, you have things that happened just this week with the situation where Ed Sheeran throwing Macklemore off of his tour because of some of the statements that McLemore was making live. So again, brought it up. New story. Seems like it's just continuing on because the narrative has completely shifted. By the way, as we predicted a week after the October 7th attack or less, that you'd have a couple weeks of support for Israel, and then you would have a massive backlash. And of course, that is what's happened right now. Thankfully, there's still some brave individuals that are out there still talking about this. And of course, is it Israel itself is fairly divided on the response to October 7th, the fact that it's still going. They got an election coming up. But this is from our very own New York Times. New York Times reported today, again, this is a senior correspondent in Jerusalem in an article today. This is not from a, an op-ed that they put up as some sort of controversial thing. This, I'm just going to read the really top line quote, which is that Israelis still largely view themselves as the victims of October 7th. Exactly. They consider themselves the victims of October 7th. And according to this and many others, it's a how dare they situation. How dare they feel the victims of over 1,000 people being brutally murdered and kidnapped at a music festival and in their local communities and their kibbutzes, that this is what has happened, that they still feel only, under 3 years later, well, they're not ready to move on and understand that they were the problem the whole time. That is what the New York Times is preaching here. And this is what we've had to fight against so, so much here at the ACLJ, whether that is at the UN, whether that is just in media side of this. But I want to hear from you when you hear these words from the New York Times again, still, though they have diminished immensely in their reach, they are still one of the top places people turn to for news coverage. How do you feel about this? 1-800-684-3110.
16: That's right. The New York Times still is the paper of record for the United States. It is really, in many ways, where the first draft of history is written. When people look back, no matter what you feel about it, that is where, people look back and look what the New York Times wrote at the time. And when you see this, and this is all centers around this documentary mm-hmm. that's getting a lot of praise in the liberal elite circles at the Venice International Film Festival, et cetera, it's focused on the response of Israel to October 7th. That's where the context of this quote comes in. And it people may think, oh, it's just a sentence. It's just an offhanded remark. No, I think it's really important to key in on this sentence. The fact that this journalist even thought it was necessary to write this. Like, you could write a review of the film or talk about the controversy around the film without even saying Israel views themselves as the victims of October 7th, because that is the obvious conclusion. Why? Because that's what fact is. But they're having to take what should be just common sense fact of when an attack like October 7th happened against Israelis at a music festival, and they have to skew it.
14: Yep. A new low, I feel like, for the New York Times, and that's saying a lot. Phone lines are open for you at 1-800-684-3110. Next segment, we're going to hear, I should probably say that slower, 1-800-684-3110. In the next segment, we're going to be joined by Jeff Balaban, the head of ACLJ Jerusalem. He's going to be joining us live later on in the show. We do have some news out of California. And you always know who we're going to turn to for that, and that's our friend, Rick Grinnell. Because Gavin Newsom made some very interesting statements about a 2028 run and what that could look like. Is he starting to backpedal? Does he see his support in...
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14: 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I want to hear from you. 1-800-684-3110. Again, we're discussing the New York Times report that still questions why Israelis still, again, this is a quote, Israelis still largely view themselves as the victims of October 7th. Again, as we quickly approach the October 7th anniversary, we're in the middle of many Jewish holidays right now, and of course, coming up next week, and of course, in October as well. And Jeff Balaban is joining us live, head of ACLJ Jerusalem. Again, Jeff, as someone who spends a lot of time in both Jerusalem and New York, this feels like, once again, when you feel like they can't get any lower, a new low.
17: You know, I think you framed that exactly correctly. I have observed about several institutions over the years, but the New York Times probably more than any. Never be surprised, because there literally is no bottom to the depths of their depravity. There really is no bottom. And, you know, to contextualize this, the New York Times buried the news of the Holocaust between 1939 and 1945, the plight of Europe's Jews, completely buried. They actually admitted to it somewhat. They said, I think the quote was, they admitted sometime in 2000 to 2001 that their coverage of the Holocaust was belated or belittled. So they have been essentially, they're supposed to be the paper of record, but they essentially hid the evidence of the Holocaust while it was happening. When they talked about what was happening in Europe, they wouldn't identify the victims as Jews, right? They can't figure out who the victims are when the victims are Jews. More recently, in the last 20 years or so, evidence emerged. And a few years ago, I think during the first Trump administration, they were being held to account for hiding the evidence of massive physical violence against Jews in New York City. And not talking about it and hiding all the evidence of the grotesque anti-Semitism that was already rising in New York. And so this is very par for the New York Times. And what is triply ironic is how often people will say, well, New York Times, seems like, you know, they quote a Jewish paper, it's owned right by the Jews, as though it's somehow on the side of the Jews. It is a progressive leftist and purely evil rag.
14: Yeah, and it's been that way, like you said, historically for a very long time. And yeah, it's a little easier 70 years after an event to go, yeah, we messed up when all the people who would have been there are no longer with us. I mean, that seems to be a pretty easy catch-all for these kind of situations. Like you said, it keeps going. And October 7th keeps being in the news, and it will. You got some?
16: Well, I mean, just the what we talked about earlier, even the fact that this sentence didn't even have to be written, but it was purposefully written. Like, you can write an article about that film, which and the pushback that it's getting, if that's your prerogative, without having to write a sentence that says, but Israelis still largely view themselves as victims of October 7th. That should be obvious that Israelis are the victims of October 7th. You don't have to frame that for people to understand. But why do they have to frame it? Because that's the agenda. Shining. That's why it's important to point these things out. Even if you don't read the New York Times, you don't trust the New York Times, or you believe that the agenda there is anti-Semitic, which we can point to over and over and over again, and we have on this broadcast. But you also can't just gloss over it. When they decide, they choose to write a sentence like that, it also is one of the most ancient anti-Semitic tropes of trying to say, the Israelis, the Jews, they just see themselves as victims. The trying to make them the people that are the victimhood establishment here is, Jeff, it's once again, these aren't new battles that we have to fight. We have to keep pointing out the ancient context of this.
17: I agree 100%. And look, the framing, as you point out, this is not a social media post that somebody threw out there. You know, this is edited. It's reviewed on multiple levels. This is intentional. There's no question in my mind. And you know my background. There's been many, many years in newsrooms, in major mainstream newsrooms. This wasn't something that somebody randomly did and nobody paid attention to. This is part of an agenda. And, you know, during the first Trump administration, there was an extraordinary admission by the New York Times itself that was less an admission and more of a boast, that they saw their role not as conveying facts, but they had to take a side in the great moral fight of our times. That meant, of course, the great moral fight against Donald Trump. But that's what they are. They are crusading for a narrative in which the Jews are not only not the victims, but the Jews are the perpetrators of the evil. And it is not different than sort of the coarse anti-Semites on the streets. And I don't know if you saw that, you know, there were anti-Semites in the streets of New York, literally wearing Nazi, you know, armband swastikas, saying Heil Hitler and pro-Palestine at the same time, right? Free Palestine. And I mean, it's the exact same agenda, because the agenda is to say the Jews are at fault every time the Jews are the victims. It's the inversion of morality is applied to everywhere else. And so, you know, sometimes you could say an organization or an individual says something that is anti-Semitic, but maybe they just don't know any better. This seems to me to be a consistent, continuous, decades-long policy of hostility to Jewish survival.
16: Well, I want to pick up on something that you said. You said this wasn't a social media post where someone said that. And I think the context of the time we're in right now, we just marked the 25th anniversary of 9/11. If the New York Times, being, you know, seated in New York, being the paper of record, were to, just a few years after, talk about the war in Iraq and wrote the sentence, but Americans still largely view themselves as the victims of 9/11. It would be front page, like, who wrote this? Now, people on social media, if social media were around, would have said that type of stuff. That was, there were conspiracy theories around 9/11 that started in the fringe.
18: People would agree with that.
16: Right, in the fringe, but not in the media, not in the mainstream driver of news and reporting and documenting history. That would be outrageous if that were what the New York Times wrote. But now, this is so easily just

0: before, they're meeting at the top of the circle or the bottom of the circle to completely invert what good is and what evil is. And that's why I'm saying there really is no depth to their depravity. Anything you think that they won't say, I promise you they will say.
1: Yeah.
0: It'll be interesting to see if there's enough pushback for them to even acknowledge this line, because on its face it seems so indefensible. But we'll see. Yeah. I have zero hope that the New York Times ever becomes anything other than what it has always been. And the other thing people should recognize, there's a concept that you think, well, wow, the New York Times is terrible on issue X, but I'm still going to read it because of its other issues. That's not true, right? If a paper or a news organization is reliably wrong on the issue you know about, you can pretty much bet it's wrong on the other issues in just the same way. Because this is a world narrative, and their world narrative isn't just about Israel and just about Jews. It's about America. It's about everything to do with America's survival. And consistently across the board, they have the same mindset, and it's just this depraved.
2: And Jeff, I mean, one of the things we saw this week was the situation between Ed Sheeran and Macklemore, where Macklemore went on at MetLife Stadium, just outside of New York City, made his speech. Of course, we know Macklemore has already made many anti-Semitic, and I mean that directly. I don't mean that in a, he said something against Israel. We've seen him dress in costuming that would be very much considered parodying in a very offensive way the Jewish people. So it's no shock there. And then, of course, you had Ed Sheeran and his management promoters say, you know what? They're going to kick us out of these stadiums. We're booting you from the tour. I don't want to have anything. Put out an actually terrific statement saying, my shows are not made for politics, for anyone. I have my own views by keeping to myself, and here's why. Lots of kids come, so on and so on. But, of course, Jeff, I feel for him right now, because we are seeing now the onslaught of people from the other side saying, well, fine, then we're going to boycott Ed Sheeran. We saw AOC said, I'm no longer going to be listening to Ed Sheeran. I'll be skipping his music. We're going to see the pressure be put on him, someone who never asked to be involved in this, but because his statement of, I don't want to make a statement, was too much for this side.
0: Honestly, I would have rather he took the moral position than punt, but the point is, you can't even punt. You will be swallowed. You will be eaten alive by the crocodiles. You know, the monstrous evil will not... we're getting to the point where you have to take a side, because anything short of that, they're going to come after you anyway. So you might as well stand up for what's right.
2: Yeah, and I think that that's absolutely, you know, you're ridiculous that this is the point where we are in society where someone doesn't get to make these decisions themselves, and that you see so many people, because again, it's not unlike October 7th, I've said this before, where this says on here, you know, that they consider themselves victims, is you had a moment of praise for Ed Sheeran for kind of standing up for just not politicizing everything. And then within 24 hours, what happened? The mob rule takes control. And Jeff, we're out of time here for your segment today, but I really appreciate you chiming in. I know it was last second. Again, I know the holidays are here. And again, we hope you have a good one with that. I want to take calls coming up. We got three lines open for you. 1-800-684-3110. We may have a lot of people abandoning Israel. And again, the Israeli people, doesn't even mean you have to support a government in Israel. Again, they're going to have an election coming up. It's a highly diverse nation. But just its existence. We're not going to leave it abandoned a weekend. The ACLJ team is going to be there. Jeff is going to be there. Go to ACLJ.org. 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Stand with us as we stand with our brothers and sisters in Israel. We'll be right back.
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6: Welcome back to Secula. We're screening a bunch of calls right now. Stay on hold if you're on hold. Couple lines still open. 1-800-684-3110. I want to pop over to a call really quick. Let's go to Harold on line 2. Listening over the radio. Let's go ahead with Harold.
7: Yes, hi. Happy New Year.
6: Thank you.
7: I'm a Judeo-Christian man from Bath, Maine, and I'm a journeyman pipefitter welder. I'm just a normal American citizen. We've been here since, on my father's side, since 1779 in Maine,
6: right.
7: And 1640-something in New England from Dorset, England. But anyway, that being said, yes, the New York Times really needs to be held accountable for these literary crimes, I would say, because they've been doing this for a long time. And unhinged people that read the New York Times and so forth, they feel empowered and emboldened to commit these crimes. Right. They're not President Trump supporters. They're not Judeo-Christian people because we don't do these kinds of things. We're the silent majority, the Judeo-Christian conservative folks of this country. But in large, we have failed to hold accountable these people that are perpetrating these lies about the Holy Land and about a whole bunch of other things to fit their agenda.
8: Well, and Harold, I think, one, I agree largely with you that the New York Times, this is their agenda, right? And you even told the screener, you know, it's creating a permission structure to hate Jewish people. And we've seen what's happened in New York. We've seen at Columbia University right after October 7th, where so many people were terrorized from walking to class. They assumed something about you because maybe you were Jewish, maybe you were religious. They assumed something about you and therefore wanted to create fear in your life. And yes, the media structure is creating that world. One, that is why we have to push back on it, and we continue to, and will always do that, even when it's not popular. Even when, as we see on the more conservative ideological spectrum, it loses favor because people decide this is something, you know, we can capitalize on. We can make some money off of conspiracy theories, et cetera. But we will continue to call it out. Now, to a fortunate degree, because of the protections that the First Amendment affords, right, the press and the speech that we all benefit from,
9: yeah,
8: is that, yes, offensive things are legal to say in our country and should remain that way.
9: There's nothing illegal what they said.
8: Exactly.
9: So they're probably right.
8: But you have to push back when you see it, because that is what speech does. This is the entire structure, is that we can use our speech to fight back at this, because it should never resort to violence or the terror that you see that they perpetrate from results of things like this.
6: If it was, is it a fact that Israelis still largely view themselves as the victims of October 7th? Yes.
8: Right.
6: Are you saying that in what we feel is the correct context? No, because you're saying that is a how dare they. But of course they do, because they were. They continually are, also, as people are still recovering from that trauma. People are not traveling to Israel like they used to. Their families are not there. People lost limbs. People lost loved ones. The war is still ongoing that was sparked by this. You may not agree with it. You may not like the way Israel has responded. But if you take away the response, we're still the victims. And I think if anyone starts to claim otherwise, that becomes a much, much more egregious moment here. Let's take a couple more calls. Let's go to Russ in New York. Russ, go ahead.
5: Oh, thanks very much, Logan. You know, I'm a secular Jew, and in Shana Tova, I haven't been to a Seder in a long time. But I want to ask you fellas, do you think the Streisand effect is going on here? You know, I try and call once a month, you know, and space it out. But Bob, should Bob Kraft have left it alone, especially with the bullying the other owners? And Ed Sheeran is a known Ukraine supporter. So I want to know, Logan, when you say that the mob came down on Ed Sheeran, did you mean when the backup acts all pulled out of the show? Is that what you meant?
6: Happening now in the last 24 hours or so. And look, I would say this. Do I think that Macklemore is having a moment for his career? Absolutely. And he is certainly jumping on this. Why wouldn't he? Do I think he manufactured some of this himself? Absolutely.
8: And those other acts that are now pulling out as well are now trying to ride those coattails.
6: Absolutely. These are people who have nothing compared to the pull of Ed Sheeran. However, I start looking at trends, and the trends would tell me if you have people like AOC now feeling like she has to come out and make a statement against Ed Sheeran, you have people in the music industry who I am friends with feeling like they have to make a statement against the promoters and all of this. Do I think Bob Kraft did the right thing? Look, it's his stadium. I think he says that, and they go, well, taxpayer money and all this. I think he did whatever he can do. It doesn't bother me at all. If he doesn't want that in his venue, he doesn't have to allow it. When he booked Ed Sheeran, I don't think that they thought, oh, yeah, we're going to get this political rant here. So, no, I think that Robert Kraft did whatever he felt like he could, got the other owners together and said, you know what? There is a line here. You have crossed that line. We're not comfortable with this. And I don't even think necessarily that it was all just to do with look at what Macklemore had to say. It's also look at history and the fact that this act has continually done this over and over again. Now, again, is this bringing him into a much more cultural relevance? Sure. I see a lot of liberal thinkers going, but now I have to go listen to Macklemore. And they're like, oh, like, again, because it's like, this has not exactly been someone who you've been like tied to and linked to for years. In all purposes, no offense to him from an artistic standpoint, was a one-hit wonder. Maybe two hits there that you maybe could have said. Again, has not had a ton of cultural relevancy over the last decade. And again, that's not trying to be offensive to him. So yeah, he's jumping on a trend. He was able to get a huge group behind him. Why didn't Mark Ruffalo get nearly like a in tears standing ovation? It felt like at the Emmys the other night. Why? Because they know that it's what pop culture has and social media culture has led us to. Now the industry does have an opportunity, the entertainment industry, to right those wrongs. And I feel like you have people who run those stadiums. You have other studio heads that are going to make some decisions pretty soon. And some of them are going to be decisions I think we're going to be pleased with.
8: Well, and to Russ's point as well about that, Ed Sheeran had previously, he played in the concert for Ukraine. He had used his platform. A lot of people are trying to say this is hypocrisy, that he's saying, I don't use my platform for politics.
6: Very different.
8: Those are two different things. I don't think his tour specifically had been that. We could spend hours talking about the difference in Ukraine and what Macklemore had done.
6: Yeah.
8: First of all, Macklemore, Logan, you brought up that
6: the difference between Ukraine and Russia and the Gaza and Israel.
8: And also, when you look at what Macklemore had done, it's things that if you had done for any other people group, the costuming he's dressed up as, no one would book you on your tour ever again. You would get canceled for racism. Yeah. But because it's the Jewish people, you can get away with it, unfortunately, these days and age.
6: And he apologized to that costume and said, I didn't know what I was doing. Give me a break here. An adult man. Like, I mean, this is absurd. You know, it's not like we've never seen racial stereotypes and people dressing in costumes. It's absurd. With that being said, second half hour coming up. Some news out of California you're not going to want to miss. We'll take it a little bit more a little more interesting, a little bit more even lighthearted, if you will, because Gavin Newsom's involved, and you know if Gavin Newsom's involved, our buddy Rick Grinnell is going to have something to say. Phone lines are open for you at 1-800-684-3110. As we head into the second half hour, you can find us broadcasting live 12 to 1 p.m. Eastern time. 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
10: 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You can hear the entire hour of this program at 6 o'clock tonight right here on KKLA. I'm Donna Rush with SoCal's Morning Rush. So much to pray over, right? Including, of course, all of the families, the friends, the colleagues of NBC News 4 and Telemundo 52 reporter Eliana Moreno and pilot George Marcino, as well as a person on the ground who was killed. An investigation is underway into their helicopter crash that occurred last night in Chatsworth, where they were covering another tragedy, the crash of an SUV into a Metro bus, where three people also died in that crash. And so just may God comfort all of those who lost loved ones and friends in these tragedies. We pray for healing over those injured in the bus crash. And you can join Pastor Scott today from 3 to 5 p.m. for Issues of the Day, where he takes a look at things going on from a Christian perspective. And you can call in and comment. You can ask questions, too. That's from 3 to 5 p.m. today on the Pastor Scott Show. Well, taking a look at our weather here in SoCal, we've got a cooler day today and tomorrow. In fact, below average temperatures in some areas. Quite a lot of clouds going on this morning, and they will be slow to clear in a lot of areas of SoCal today. That is keeping the temperatures lower. However, we're only going to get into about upper 70s to low 80s today for highs in LA and OC metro areas. In the valleys in the IE, low 80s, and at the beaches in the low 70s. For today. 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
13: A lot of people who want to be able to say, well, you know, I have this gift and that gift. You know what? You ought to get on your knees and thank God, first of all, that He saved you. You have nothing to boast of. And secondly, whatever gift God gives you wasn't given to you for you in the first place. It's given to you for the whole body to serve the living God.
14: God gives each believer in Christ at least one spiritual gift that drives the way they think and operate. And since He intends that we use those gifts to serve one another, it's important that you find your place in the church. Welcome to In Touch, the teaching ministry of Dr. Charles Stanley. The remainder of our series on living in the power of the Holy Spirit helps us understand and grow together in our God-given gifts.
13: Do you realize that the Holy Spirit has gifted you with a spiritual gift that is perfectly suited for God's plan for your life, His work for your life, and the way He wants you to live? And the tragedy is that many, many believers will go through their entire life, many of them trying to serve God and wondering why things don't turn out the way they think they ought to, or why they don't seem to be very comfortable serving God in this position or that or the other. Well, God's got a better plan than just guessing. He has a plan that's perfectly suited for your life. He has a gift for you that'll make it possible for you to relate to other people better, understand how other people act and why they act the way they act. In fact, it'll make a lot of difference in your life, whether it's in your vocation or your church life, when you discover that primary motivational gift that God has given you, and then you begin to function out of that gift. So that's what we're talking about beginning in this particular message. This is the third part in our series, Living in the Power of the Holy Spirit. And the first message had to do with who He is. Who is the Holy Spirit? He is the promise of the Father. He is the part of the Trinity, the person of the Trinity. He's the seal that God has given to every single believer, our guide, our teacher. That is many, many activities that the Holy Spirit works in our life, but each one specifically relating to us according to our needs. And when it comes to why he came, the second message, why did he come? It was absolutely essential because he's so involved in our salvation, in our sanctification, and in our service to him. And the primary purpose of the gifts is that you and I would be able to serve God to the maximum of our potential in such a way that, listen, the fruit will be abundant. Secondly, we will be blessed. And thirdly, other people are going to be blessed, and the kingdom of God will be stronger, and the work of God will go on successfully. Well, turn, if you will, to 1 Corinthians chapter 12, beginning in verse 1. And we're talking about the gifts of the Spirit. Now, concerning spiritual gifts, brethren, I do not want you to be unaware. You know that when you were pagans, you were led astray to the mute idols. However, you were led. Therefore, I make known to you that no one speaking by the Spirit of God says Jesus is accursed, and no one can say Jesus is Lord except by the Holy Spirit. Now, there are varieties of gifts, but the same Spirit. There are varieties of ministries and the same Lord. There are varieties of effects, but the same God. There's the whole Trinity right there, who works all things in all persons. But to each one is given the manifestation of the Spirit for the common good. And one thing I want us to recognize right up front, that is, when God gives spiritual gifts, which he does, he always gives it for the common good, not for some individual's sake, or to make us feel good, or to get prideful and puffy about what we have or don't have. It's always for the common good of the whole body of Christ. Now, one of the first things we need to do is to clarify terms, because sometimes people get them a little confused. So let's look, first of all, at the idea of the gift of the Spirit, G-I-F-T. And that is, we're talking about the person of the Holy Spirit who is given to every single believer upon our salvation. This is what Peter was preaching in Acts chapter 2, verse 38. When you were saved, the Holy Spirit came into your life to indwell and to seal you as a child of God. That was God's gift. Secondly, the gifts of the Spirit, G-I-F-T-S, are those capabilities, those abilities that God gives to each individual that fit his purpose and plan for our life. The third word is the fruit. That is the fruit of the Spirit, which you know in Galatians chapter 5, speaks of the character that the Holy Spirit intends to build in and through our life as a result of our being submissive to him and walking in his will and in his way. And that is the fruit of the Spirit, which we know well, of love, joy, peace, goodness, gentleness, self-control. So we're talking about primarily the gifts of the Spirit. That is, those abilities and those capacities that God gives us when we trust him as our personal Savior, and then we begin to walk out and live out the life. Now, let's distinguish between something else, between human talent and a spiritual gift. Human talents are those capacities, those abilities that God gives to each and every person at their birth. That is, you come into this world and you have a certain personality. Well, God gives you, that is, those talents, those skills, shall we say, that are given to you at that moment because he gives them to you in the purpose of what he wants to do in your life. But these are natural talents, and sometimes a person can be very, very multi-talented. They just seem to be able to do many things very well. Some of the rest of us think, well, if I could just do half what they can do, or maybe they can do well in three or four areas or whatever it might be. They're from God, and he certainly wants them and desires that we use them for his glory, but it's not a spiritual gift. It's a natural talent. So many people who are not Christians are very, listen, they are very gifted in some areas. Many things that you and I use every day were probably invented by people who are not even Christian. But all of us who are believers, we profit from that, and we're grateful for it. But a spiritual gift is a specific ability and skill that God gives you in order, listen, in order to enable you to serve him wisely and to the best of your God-given ability. It is that special gift he gives you. It becomes the motivation for all of your service for the Lord. So there is a difference. Now, a spiritual gift, for example,
12: will naturally utilize the talent. For example, let's say you have a talent to do one thing, you have a spiritual gift. God's, listen, when you're a believer, you're to use your spiritual gift, understand what that is, and then your talent, you're to exercise your spiritual gift through that talent, exercise your talent through that spiritual gift so that the two work beautifully together. That is, you don't have one and say, well, what about this? God intends for you to work them just like that. So, let's think about these cautions. Remember, you will have a spiritual gift, and it's interesting how Peter says this, because he mentions it in a little different way. He says, for example, the fourth chapter, 1 Peter, in verse 10, watch this, as each one has received a special gift, employ it in serving one another as good stewards of the manifold grace of God. That is, whatever your gift is, he says, employ it in serving one another. We're talking about serving God. No matter what your vocation is, or where you go to church, or what your church is, you have a spiritual gift. It's your obligation before God to utilize. Listen, this is a grace gift. This is something that God chose to give you out of his love for you. And therefore, he wants you to exercise that for the benefit of all concerned. And when I think about how that works in some people's lives and how it doesn't work in some other people's lives, it's simply because somewhere along the way, they have missed the whole point, and that is they want something for themselves. Likewise, put it this way, that is, you can't require, another caution, you can't tell somebody else, now you need this gift. You ought to have it. If you're spiritual, you'd have it. Or if somebody says, for example, if you had enough faith, you'd be healed. So you can't put a manifestation or a gift, for example, on somebody else and say, well, you ought to have thus and so. That's not your business or my business. It's God's business and his business alone to do what? To decide which gift we have. Some people have more faith than other people have. Some people can just believe God. I mean, it's, but you see, that is a manifestation of something God is doing in their life, something he wants them to do. And so it is with all the gifts. If somebody says, well, some gifts just ended back on into the first century, that's not in the Bible. That's what some people think, but it's not in the scripture. Is God still in the miracle working business? Yes, he is. What we want to be sure is that we understand what the cautions are. Then we are not to seek a particular manifestation of a gift, for example, because we think that we can serve better that way. And I'm repeating something I said. It's the Holy Spirit's job to choose which ones we have. It's my job to figure out what it is for me, and then however the ministry or whatever function I have, I'm to operate on that basis. Likewise, having a spiritual gift or any particular spiritual gift doesn't make you spiritually minded. It doesn't make you a spiritual-minded person. Because you have a particular gift. Listen, you get out of fellowship with God, you can be ornery as the devil doing whatever you're doing because you're out of fellowship with God. And so it doesn't mean that you're spiritual because you have a particular gift, and sometimes people sort of feel that way. Now, with those cautions, let me get to one thing here. I want you to go back to Romans chapter 12 for a moment. And I want you to look at these verses, and I want to give you an illustration that will help. When he says, for example, in the 12th chapter, now listen carefully, different people interpret these lists of gifts in different ways. And this is certainly not original with me to say that I came up with this, because I didn't. But I've studied it long enough over a number of many, many years, for example, watching how this works. I've watched in the staff. I've watched it among my friends. I've watched it in different aspects of the church. And I've seen it for years and years and years. That's why I believe this is true. Because if you'll notice in this 12th chapter of Romans, he speaks of these different gifts. And I call them, and other people call them, motivational gifts. That is, and if, when you watch this, you're going to understand what I'm saying. There is one of these that's the ultimate driving motivation in your life of what you do. And once you are able to identify it, you know what you're going to do? You say, yeah, that is the way I respond. That's true. Well, it's been true all along. Romans chapter 12, and listen to what he says, beginning in verse 4 of this 12th chapter of Romans. He says, for just as we have many members in one body, and all the members do not have the same function. Now, here's what he's getting ready to show us, and he gives this in detail later. For example, God gave you eyes for what reason? to see, ears to hear, hands to handle, feet to take you where he wants to take you. And that is, so each member of your physical body has its own purpose. For example, you do not see through your ears. You may have fantastic hearing. You do not smell through your eyes. In other words, every single aspect of the body has its own particular reason for being there. So it is in the body of Christ. That is, the church needs all seven of these gifts. These are motivational gifts, and I'll explain that in a moment. So look, if you will, in verse 5. So we who are many are one body in Christ, and individually members one of another. We all relate to each other. Since we have gifts that differ. Now, what makes them differ? According to the grace given to us. That is, God in His grace has chosen to give you these gifts. Then He says, for example, since we have gifts that differ according to the grace given to us, each of us is to exercise them accordingly. For example, if prophecy, which does not mean foretelling the future here, but proclaiming the truth, according to the proportion of his faith. If service, in his serving, or he who teaches in his teaching, he who exhorts in his exhortation, he who gives with liberality, and he who leads with diligence, he who shows mercy with cheerfulness. Now, I want to give you an example so it'll better clarify what we mean by motivational gifts. And then we'll deal with each one of these in the next message. Let's say, for example, that at your house you're having a birthday party. There are 8 people there. And it's a surprise birthday party. And so in this surprise birthday party, you want to do something very special for this person. So you've done your best to bake them this awesome cake. I mean, it's big. It's got all the candles on it. And you've sort of finished dinner now, and now comes the time of surprise. So you start singing, happy birthday to you. And then here comes the cake. You're all excited, and what's going to happen? And all of a sudden, bringing it out on this beautiful cake plate, stumbles and falls right before they get to the table and smashes the plate. Cake everywhere, candles burning over here, just a big mess. Now, I want to take these 7 people who are left around that table and show you how each gift will respond. And you're going to see yourself. Now, you watch this. You're going to see yourself. So get ready. Remember what we said now, that you're going to respond according to your underlying motivational gift. Prophecy is going to say, you shouldn't be, you're a little bit clumsy there, aren't you? In other words, they want to correct something. Then the gift of mercy, for example. Oh, my goodness, I'm so sorry. It just hurts me that that happened. They're motivated to eliminate embarrassment. The person who's merciful wants to help in any way they can. Then there, for example, is a gift of administration. Here's what the gift of administration would do. Okay, all right, so you go get the broom, you get the mop, you pick up the pieces, watch the glass, move the chairs back, let's clean this mess up right now. They're going to be in charge. Administration is going to be in charge. Ruling, administration, whichever word you want to call it. Then, for example, there's a gift of service. Gift of service, that's okay. Listen, you just let me do it. I'll take care of this. Don't worry about it. I'm going to get it all up. Because they want to meet a need. There's a need there. And so the gift of service is going to operate in that fashion. Then there's a gift of giving. The gift of giving says, oh, you know what? I'll buy you another cake plate. Don't worry about that. Just let it go. Don't let that bother at all. We can take care of that because they want to meet a particular financial need. And then, for example, there's a gift of teaching. And here's what teaching would say. The reason you drop the plate... That's exactly right. The reason you dropped the plate. And then exhortation would say, well, next time, maybe you shouldn't bring it in here holding it by the stem, but you should bring it holding like this so you'd have a good grip on it. Now, what did each person do? They responded out of their motivation. The gift of mercy would never have said, you're a little clumsy. Never say that. The gift of service wouldn't just sit there and watch somebody do something. They're going to be up and at it. The gift of administration would die if he had to just sit there and say nothing. Because that's our motivation. So, what happens? Can you imagine what would have happened if everybody around that table had a gift administration? They'd be fighting each other. Or if everybody had the gift of mercy, nobody clean up, they'd just be saying, oh, I'm so sorry. Or if everybody had the gift of giving, they'd be saying who could give the most and who could give it first to buy it. And so what happens? We all respond according to our gift. And the better you understand that, here's what's going to happen. Several things, because there's some results. Number one, when you understand your spiritual gift, you are going, listen, you're going to be confident about what you do in serving God. You're serving out of your gift, you're going to be confident. Second thing is, listen, you're going to be more committed because now that you feel confident you're doing what God wants you to do, here's what's going to happen. You're going to be more committed to doing it. You're going to have a joy in your heart about serving God you have not had before. You're going to begin to understand other people and there are ways that you had not understood before. You're going to understand why people act the way they act. And think about this. People getting married have two different gifts. One of them has the gift of administration. The other has the gift of mercy. Well, he's always telling me what to do. And no matter what, he's just telling me what to do. Or if you have two mercies, they don't ever get anything done. Not necessarily. What I want you to see is this. We all respond accordingly. And every believer has a gift. And when we get it right, and the body of believers get it right, that's what makes a church function absolutely in the most awesome fashion. When you're doing what God wants you to do, and you're exercising your spiritual gift, not just working out of some talent you have, you know what happens? Everything around you changes, and your service for God is the most effective. And it's my goal to help you understand what your gift is. Don't dare miss the next message. But as we talk about how you respond to others, how you act when you're in the spirit, how you act when you're in the flesh, why other people misunderstand you, it'll be helpful in every area of your life. And that's my prayer, to build you up, help you to understand according to God's word, not what you see, but according to God's word, how can you be the best servant of God you possibly can? And Father, how grateful we are that you help us through these times, and how I do pray that the Spirit of the living God, who's granted every believer a gift, that people will understand this, grasp it, utilize it, put it to work, and watch it operate in every aspect of their life is my prayer. In Jesus' name, amen.
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14: 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If you're a Christian, you have something in common with all other believers. Here's a moment with Charles Stanley.
12: When Jesus was here, he was in a physical body. Sinless Son of God, living in a physical body, no sin. When he left and ascended to the Father, he says, now we are the body of Christ, which means that God's physical body is what? The church. The Holy Spirit living on the inside of us is working through us, speaking through us, loving through us, serving through us. That is, we are the body of Christ. Has nothing to do with denominations. Denominations were not created by God. Denominations are the result of man's differences in opinion and differences in ideas and interpretation of the Scripture. I'm not saying there's anything wrong with it. I'm just saying when he speaks of the body, he's not talking about either Baptists or Episcopalians or Roman Catholics or Lutherans or Pentecostals. He's talking about every single person who's been saved by the grace of God makes up the body of Christ. And we're all individual. God has a perfect will for every single one of us, a plan, a purpose. Whoever we are, wherever we came from, whatever our skills, our talents, our gifts, God wants us to use them to bring Him honor and glory and to profit the body of Christ.
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10: In Touch with Dr. Charles Stanley was sponsored by In Touch Ministries Incorporated and was pre-recorded. I'm Donna Rush with SoCal's Morning Rush. I wanted to give you an update on how we as the KKLA family, you, me, all of us here, are doing when it comes to supporting children in Haiti, Guatemala, and Nicaragua. You know, this month our ministry partner is Cross International, and Tom was with us yesterday, and it was such a beautiful, glorious day just to see so many of you using what God has given you to bless others. And I wanted to thank a couple of people. Marion from San Pedro, she today called in and gave a monthly gift for three kids. So every month she's going to support three children. That means 36 children throughout the year will be fed, will be given a Christian education, and other medical attention that they may need. That is incredible, Marion. Thank you so much. Also, Theodore called in today from Inglewood. Theodore is doing the same thing for one child. Thank you, Theodore. There's a child that's going to be getting a Christian education all year long and being fed, and just know that they are cared for. You never know what your investment in a child will be on down the road. This has been going on for about 25 years. With Cross International, and I was hearing some stories yesterday about how some of the children who were helped, one of them I believe was in Haiti, now they're an adult and they built a hospital near one of these ministry partner centers where all these kids are fed. He built a hospital there so that when babies are brought in that he saw when he was growing up, babies were being brought in and they didn't make it because it took too long to get them to the hospital in town. And now there's a hospital built there, and this was organized by somebody who was fed earlier, you know, 20, 25 years ago through a donation, perhaps by someone right here at KKLA. So tomorrow's Thankful Thursday. I hope as part of Thankful Thursday, you will just step in and join us with Cross International and take care of one of these children, feed them, and give them the true life in Jesus, because they will learn that through Cross International and their ministry partners on the ground there in Haiti, Guatemala, and Nicaragua. Here's the number to call. It's 888-505-7030. We have over 300 children still waiting to be in this program. It's 888-505-7030. You can also go to kkla.com and give your gift there. And I look forward to thanking so many of you tomorrow for Thankful Thursday. 888-505-7030. Now you have a very blessed day. David James is in next for midday.
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25: Don't neglect one of Solomon's most basic truths, and that truth is this. 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
26: Welcome to Pathway to Victory with author and pastor Dr. Robert Jeffress. Without a doubt, King Solomon was the wisest and wealthiest man who ever lived. 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Today on Pathway to Victory, Dr. Robert Jeffress teaches that we can't achieve long-term success without mentoring and training up the next generation. But first, let's take a moment to hear some important ministry updates.
24: Thanks, David, and welcome to Pathway to Victory. Today, we're going to focus on the wisdom of Solomon about passing along God's truth to the next generation. And if you're a parent or grandparent, I urge you to listen closely to this message. But first, every now and then, there's an opportunity that comes along that you just know you shouldn't pass up. I believe this is one of those moments. May 14th through the 23rd, 2027, I'm inviting you to join me on the Pathway to Victory Journeys of Paul Mediterranean Cruise. This is a genuine invitation from me to you. I want to worship with you on the open sea. I want to open God's Word with you in Ephesus and Thessaloniki. 10 days, a lifetime of memories. I hope you'll say yes. All the details are at ptv.org. Well, I can hardly believe it, but Pathway to Victory is celebrating 30 years of ministry this year. This year, I also turned 70, and it's caused me to look back and take stock of what really matters. Out of that reflection came a new book, Seven Lessons from My 70 Years. Seven lessons God has used to shape my life, each one rooted in His Word. I'd love for you to have it, apply it, and experience the same transformation in your own life. I'm going to send this book to your home when you give a generous 30th anniversary gift to support the ministry of Pathway to Victory. Okay, let's give our complete attention to a wise saying of Solomon in Proverbs chapter 22. I titled today's message, Success Without Succession is Failure.
0: Man's wisdom says our influence in this world ends the moment that we die. No, God's wisdom says our greatest influence on this world continues after we die, in the children and the grandchildren we leave behind. If you want to be a successful parent and grandparent, mark these seven steps down. The first S in the word success stands for this. Successful parents see their children as a gift from God. A successful parent is one who doesn't see his child as an irritant or an inconvenience, but instead sees his child as an inheritance, a gift from God. Secondly, successful parents, the U stands for, understand, accept, and develop their child's bent. Understand, accept, and develop their child's bent. A successful parent is one who understands how unique his or her child is and seeks to develop that uniqueness and maximize it. Shakespeare once said, "It is a wise parent who knows his child." Solomon said, "It is a successful parent who knows, understands, develops, and maximizes his child's unique bent." Number three, successful parents, the C stands for, commit to lead their children to Christ. Successful parents, number three, commit to lead their children to Christ. I know I've told you before, but when my first daughter, Julia, was five, she was asking all kinds of questions. And so we scheduled an appointment for Amy to bring her down to my office at the church. And she sat there and I went through the gospel with her. And she prayed to receive Christ as her Savior there in my office. I would have done the same thing with Dorothy, but Julia beat me to the punch. And when she was nine, she led her five-year-old sister to come to become a Christian as well. You know, like many of you, I was in the delivery room when both of my children were born. That was exciting. But that excitement pales in comparison to the thrill of seeing my children born again. When I knew for sure from that point on that I would see them forever and ever because of their relationship with Christ. Parents, commit to leading your children to Christ. The second C in this, number four, is communicate spiritual values to your children. Communicate spiritual values to your children. You see, your responsibility as a parent doesn't end when they become a Christian. It actually begins at that point. Solomon said that in Proverbs chapter 6. There are numerous spiritual values we need to pass on to our children. Look at verse 20. My son, observe the commandment of your father and do not forsake the teaching of your mother. Bind them continually on your heart. Tie them around your neck. When you walk about, they will guide you. When you sleep, they will watch over you. And when you awake, they will talk to you. For the commandment is a lamp, and the teaching is light, and reproofs for discipline are the way of life. Why is it that it is essential to teach spiritual values to our children? Dr. Albert Siegel said in the Stanford Observer, "When it comes to rearing children, every society is only 20 years away from barbarianism. 20 years is all we have to accomplish the task of civilizing infants who are born into our midst each year."
25: Parents, listen to me. If you're trying to raise godly children in this godless culture, you're swimming upstream. Every day your children are being assaulted through the media, through friends, through life experiences that with values that are completely contrary to your values, but more importantly, to God's values. And that's why we have to be proactive in teaching spiritual truth to our children. Moses understood the importance of doing that. Turn over to Deuteronomy chapter 6. Remember, Moses was preparing his spiritual children, the Israelites, to enter into Canaan. He knew in this promised land they were going to face numerous temptations of immorality and idolatry. And he knew the only way Israel was going to steer clear of those temptations was by training their children to remain faithful to God. Now listen to the urgency you find in Deuteronomy 6. Moses said, "Hear, O Israel, the Lord is our God, the Lord is one, and you shall love the Lord your God with all of your heart and with all of your soul and with all of your might. And these words which I, Moses, am commanding you today shall be on your heart, and you shall teach them diligently to your sons. And you shall talk of them when you sit in your house, and when you walk by the way, and when you lie down, and when you rise up." I want you to notice in verse 7, the two ways we are to communicate spiritual truth to our children. First of all, we are to do it diligently. That Hebrew word diligently there means to intensely sharpen. There's a sense of urgency there. These are urgent truths that have to be communicated. We've got to remind our children that they have an adversary, the devil, who is doing everything he can to destroy every part of their life. We need to be proactive. We need to be intense. We need to sound the alarm. But notice also in verse 7, in teaching us how to teach this truth, he tells us it ought to be in the course of everyday life. The way you communicate spiritual truth to your children is not by bringing them to church just once a week on Sunday morning for a great program of Sunday school and worship. That's important. Don't neglect doing that. But that's not the only thing we're to do. It doesn't mean, you know, pulling out the old family Bible and dusting it off once a week and having a forced devotional time with your children. It's fine to have a devotional time. But what Moses is saying is our spiritual instruction ought to be a part of our everyday life. He says it ought to happen when you sit down at the dinner table, or in some cases when you're in your car in the drive-through through Chick-fil-A, you know, wherever dinner is for you. Use that time to talk about spiritual truth. Oh, when you're driving someplace, use that time. Use natural conversation to talk about spiritual truth. When you're sitting around and watching a television program, a television program that maybe goes against God's truth, use that as a teaching opportunity. Look for those teachable moments to communicate spiritual truth. Number 5, successful parents, the E stands for, exemplify godly character. They exemplify godly character. Perhaps you've heard this saying, some truths are better caught than taught. That's true when it comes to spiritual values. Yes, our words are very important, but our words have to be reinforced by our actions. It's not enough to just talk the talk. We have to be willing to walk the walk. That's what the Bible is talking about here as well. We need to exemplify godly character. One time a number of years ago, I was preaching a message in my last church on how husbands can meet the needs of their wives. And after the first service, the 8:15 service, I went back to my office to check on something, and I was surprised to find a note from Julia, who was about 11 at the time. And she had been in the first service, and she said, "Dear Dad, that was a wonderful message. Now, here are some ways you can apply it in our family." And then she listed about 4 or 5 suggestions. Guess what? They were great suggestions. And she was listening to what I was saying. She was listening, but she was also watching in how I lived out those truths in my life. I'm not the only one. Your kids are listening, but they're also watching. That's why Moses said, look at Deuteronomy 6. Go back to verse 5. He addresses parents first. He said, parents, you can't give away something you don't possess.
0: He says in verse 5, you shall love the Lord your God with all of your heart, with all of your soul, with all of your might. And these words which I'm commanding you shall be on, underline that, your heart. And then and only then can you teach them diligently to your children. Make sure that you exemplify

in life. Secondly, discipline should be tailor-made for the child. It needs to be tailor-made for the child. You know, there's this running debate in Christian circles and educational circles. Well, what's more effective, physical corporal punishment or verbal reproof? The answer is yes. Both are effective. Both are necessary depending upon the child and depending upon the situation. Yes, the Bible does advocate physical discipline. In Proverbs 23, verses 13 and 14, Solomon said, "Do not hold back discipline from the child. Although you beat him with the rod, he will not die. You shall beat him with the rod and deliver his soul from Sheol." Now, before you call Child Protective Services on me or Solomon, understand what Solomon is saying and not saying. He is not advocating the abuse of children. No parent, no one should ever abuse a child. I believe that hell's hottest flames will be reserved for those who abuse children. And that's not just my conjecture. Jesus said, if anybody hurts a child, it would be better that a millstone be tied around his neck and he be cast into the depths of the sea than to face God. Now, we're not talking about child abuse here. What Solomon is talking about is the appropriate physical discipline of a child that's done in love, not out of anger. If it's done correctly, it will not only stop their rebellion against their parents, but against ultimately God. Because you see, parents, a child's rebellion, if left unchecked, unchallenged, will eventually metastasize into rebellion against God that will lead that child into hell. That's why the most loving thing we can do is to discipline our children. And that leads also to another side of this. Sometimes Proverbs 19 verse 17 says the more effective way to discipline is with verbal correction. My brother, who's a lieutenant in the police department, my dad used to beat the bejeepers out of him. And my brother would run around the house while my father would chase him outside the house. And he'd just beat him within an inch of his life, and my brother would say, "That didn't hurt, do it again." You know, some people are like that. Other people respond better to verbal correction. And that's why Proverbs 29 verse 17 says, "Correct your son and he will give you comfort. He will also delight your soul." That word correct literally means verbally reprove your child. Number three, discipline should be grounded in love. One way we know that God loves us is he doesn't let us get away with anything. If you're a child of God, God is not going to let you get away with rebellion. He is going to bring discipline into your life. In Proverbs 3, 11 to 12, Solomon says, "My son, do not reject the discipline of the Lord or loathe his reproof, correction. For whom the Lord loves, he reproves, even as a father, the son in whom he delights." The sign of God's love for you and me is that he disciplines us when we stray from him. The way we demonstrate love toward our children is we refuse to allow them to get away with rebellion against us or against God. One writer said it this way: "The parent must convince himself that punishment is not something he does to the child, it is something he does for the child." The parent's attitude toward his disobedient youngster is this: "I love you too much to allow you to behave like that." Number seven, successful parents are those who spend time with their children. Now, I'll admit, there's no proverb specifically that says that, but it's certainly inferred by everything else we've looked at. It takes time to communicate spiritual truth to your children, to lead them to faith in Christ, to understand, develop, and maximize your child's bent. It takes time. It takes a quality of time, but it also takes a quantity of time. Unfortunately, many parents today aren't spending time with their children. I read a study recently that said a century ago, parents spent 54% of their waking hours with their children. You know what the figure is today? 100 years later, 18%. I read one study that said the average middle-aged father interacts with his children an average of 37 seconds every day. You can't have any impact on your children's lives doing that.
USA Today.

0: We had a survey one time. They asked a group of teenagers, when you run into problems, if you were to run into serious trouble, where would you turn first? You know what the number one response was? Where children, teenagers turn when they run into trouble? Number one response was friends. The second response was music. The third response was television. Moms, you know where you ranked on the list? You were number 31. Dads, we were number 48. It takes time, devoted time, spending with our children to be a successful parent. Now, I realize here and in day one on Pathway to Victory, I'm speaking to some of you who are parents who have done the best you knew to do. You tried to apply these principles, but you feel like you have failed as a parent. Maybe there's a broken relationship you have with your child, or maybe your child is not living according to God's principles, and you're overwhelmed with guilt over that. Let me remind you of something. The first two people who lived on this planet were Adam and Eve. They had a perfect heavenly father. They lived in a perfect environment, the Garden of Eden, and yet they rebelled against God. Wherever there is freedom, there's the possibility of rebellion. And that's why this book we're studying on Sunday mornings, you know what the title of it is? The title is not Promises. It's Proverbs. There's no money-back guarantee that if you do everything we talked about this morning, you're going to raise perfect, godly children. But here's the promise. Parents who follow these principles are going to be more successful than parents who ignore these principles from God's word. There's a fascinating story that comes from our nation's history. Steve Farrar recounts it in his book, Anchorman. Listen to this. George S. Patton, from an early age, was groomed by his father for admission to the Virginia Military Institute. When Patton graduated, he was second in his class and rated first in tactics, mathematics, Latin, geology, and chemistry. Patton was described by one who knew him well as an arrogant, a smart dresser, and he displayed classic chivalry toward ladies, making him a dashing, romantic figure. Devoutly religious, or at least by his own standards, General Patton also encouraged his men to attend chapel and rarely missed an opportunity to pray on his knees before God. According to one of his biographers, Patton was a visionary who saw war clouds on the horizon and was determined to prepare for action. He was virtually fearless in combat. On one occasion, an enemy's bullet did find its way to him, but a $10 gold piece in his pocket successfully deflected the bullet, leaving him with only a slight wound. Perhaps none of this information is news to you. Maybe you read the biography about Patton or saw the movie released in 1970. But there's a problem. The Patton I just described, the George S. Patton I just described, was the grandfather of the Patton whom America knows so well. He was the George S. Patton who died in 1864 from wounds sustained in the Civil War. The George S. Patton that America knows so well is George S. Patton III. But the Patton about whom it was said, "We shall never look upon his kind again," was his grandfather. The truth is, we did see his kind again, and we saw it in his grandson. Don't neglect one of Solomon's most basic truths, and that truth is this. When you leave this world, you don't really leave. When you exit life stage for the last time, your likeness appears again and again in the children and the grandchildren you leave behind. That's why Solomon says, success without succession is failure. Ready to get started? Are you prepared to take your next step? As your radio pastor, I'm urging you to begin deploying these powerful principles from Solomon's Book of Proverbs. So, let me hand you one more tool for the journey. This year, as Pathway to Victory celebrates 30 years of ministry, I've written a brand new book, and it's built on the very truth we've explored today.
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2: 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I'm David J. Mullins. 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
11: Your Father, the Lord, is blessing you and keeping you. Doesn't that make you feel safe? Doesn't that give a totally positive outlook on your life, where you're at, and where you're going to go in your future?
12: There's a blessing that God gave His people thousands of years ago, and it still speaks directly to us as believers today. Welcome to Discovering the Jewish Jesus. I'm your host, Dustin Roberts. And today, Rabbi Snyder, he uncovers the meaning behind the Aaronic blessing. And he shows us what these words actually reveal about the way that God sees you and cares for you. And when you really understand that, it changes how you experience fear and uncertainty, whatever else life puts in front of you. Now here's Rabbi.
11: The Aaronic blessing. What I love so much about this blessing is it didn't originate with man. The words that I'm going to be sharing with you today, this blessing actually proceeded from the very essence of God Himself. I think a great place for us to begin would be to read together from the book of Numbers chapter 6, beginning there in verse number 22 to set the stage. And then what we'll do is we'll go back and I'll begin to take apart the different phrases, giving them application, also helping you to understand some of the original Hebrew words that these phrases come from to add color to your understanding. It's going to be an awesome teaching today. Let's get ready. Hear the word of God. Beginning in verse once again, number 22. Then the Lord, or then Yahweh, spoke to Moses, saying, Speak to Aaron and to his sons, saying, Thus you shall bless the sons of Israel. You shall say to them, Yahweh bless you and keep you. And I just want to make the point that whenever we read in our Bible in the Old Testament, God's name, the Lord, with the letters capital L, capital O, capital R, and capital D, that actually comes from the four original Hebrew letters, Yud-Heh-Vav-Heh, meaning that when we go back to the ancient text, we don't actually read the word Lord. What we actually have there in the original manuscripts are the letters Yud-Heh-Vav-Heh, which are God's personal name that most Semitic scholars believe is pronounced a breathy Yahweh. It's God's covenant name. So this blessing that we're looking at today is coming not just from some God in the sky somewhere. This blessing is coming from a person. God has a name. God said to Moses, Moses, your forefathers, Abraham, Isaac, and Jacob, they knew me as God Almighty. They knew me as El Shaddai. It was a title. But then the Lord said, but by my name, and then he breathed it out to Moses, Yahweh, they did not know me. Then the Lord said, this Yahweh is my memorial name forever. So this blessing that God blesses us with today is his personal covenant name that we're being blessed, beloved, by our Father God, who is, get it now, a person. He has a name. So once again, picking up in the text, going back to verse number 22. Then Yahweh, then the Lord spoke to Moses, saying, Speak to Aaron and to his sons, saying, Thus you shall bless the sons of Israel. You shall say to them, The Lord, Yahweh, bless you and keep you. The Lord make his face shine on you and be gracious to you. The Lord lift up his countenance on you and give you peace. So they shall invoke my name on the sons of Israel, and I then will bless them. The first point that I want you to get is that this blessing didn't originate in the priest. The priests were just God's agents. The Lord himself, Yahweh himself, gave the blessing. The Lord told Aaron and his sons exactly what words to say. This is not just wishful thinking. This blessing comes from God himself. And by faith, beloved one, you can incorporate this into your life, being confident of God's love for you and the destiny and purpose that he has for you. It's all favorable. It's all good. So once again, the Lord said, Thus you shall speak to Aaron and to his sons, saying, Bless the sons of Israel. You shall say to them. So he's saying to the priest, This is what I want you to say over my people. This is what I want you to say over my chosen ones. And you are one of his chosen ones, those of you that belong to Jesus. So that this blessing that God has spoken over Israel, he speaks over your life today in Jesus, because we have become one Jew and Gentile in Messiah, and the whole church is now the Israel of God. I'm not saying that people that are Gentile are Jews, but I'm saying that in the prophetic sense, the church is now the Israel of God. Once again, don't misunderstand. The church has not replaced Israel, but in a spiritual sense, the whole church is the Israel of God, God's chosen people. Then we have the blessing beginning in verse number 24. Yahweh bless you and keep you. And this is just an understanding of God's purpose for you. There's favor on your life. The Lord bless you and keep you. It comes from the Hebrew word yavarechecha. And it carries with it the word picture of a king stooping down and presenting one of his subjects a gift. It's love, it's favor, it's grace. This is how God's disposition is towards you and I. Yavarechecha Yahweh. And then we read Vayishmarecha in the Hebrew. And this means we're reading in the English, it says, the Lord bless you and keep you. So the word keep you or protect you comes from the Hebrew word Vayishmarecha. And there's great symbolism here. It reminds us from the biblical time frame of a shepherd that would corral his sheep to protect the sheep, to protect the sheep. Remember, Jesus said, I am the shepherd. And Jesus said, and none of the sheep that the Lord gave me in John 10 has vanished or has been taken away from me. I keep them and protect them. So I want you to be comfortable and confident. We live in a world that's so full of dangers all around. All around, we're reading of people getting murdered and terrorist attacks and illnesses and car accidents and all types of things that are happening in this world that would, in the natural, incite fear. But God is saying to you, don't call a conspiracy what the world calls a conspiracy, and don't fear what the world fears, for I alone am to be your God. Fear me alone. And the Lord says, I'm protecting you from all these things. So we've read here, Yavarechecha, the Lord bless you, Yahweh, God's name, Vayishmarecha, and may God protect you, and he is protecting you. So be comfortable right now in this. You can receive this deep in your spirit. God has blessed you, is blessing you, and will bless you, and he is protecting you. The Lord make his face shine upon you. So this comes from the word panavelecha, meaning face. In other words, the Lord's face is toward you and I. He's looking at us, church, with eyes of love. His face is shining on us, his strength, his glory, his goodness, and his smile. His love, beloved, is directed towards you and I. Ya'er Yahweh panavelecha vichunecha. And then we continue to read here. With this word, I want to focus on vichunecha. The Lord be gracious to you. So we saw the Lord make his face shine on you in verse 25 and be gracious to you, vichunecha. And this word gracious carries the idea once again of a king stooping down in kindness and in mercy, in tenderness towards an inferior. And it's just this sense that God, who could smash us with his fist if he wanted to because of his power, instead, he's exactly the opposite. He stoops down to be kind towards us and to be gracious to us, though we've done nothing to earn it or deserve it. And then we continue on. Verse 26, the Lord lift up his face towards you, lift up his countenance on you. And this is the idea of a father lifting up his child and just like beaming as he's looking at his child. This is how God feels. It's hard for us to comprehend how God feels about us, that he would really get such delight out of just the fact that he created us in his own image. He created you and I to have a relationship with him. And there's something in us that's so valuable to him that he sent Jesus, his son, to die on the cross for you and I, to purchase us by his blood for the Father. So the Father is holding you and I. He loved you, beloved, before you even knew Jesus. That's why Jesus came to die for you, because the Father loved you and I so much that he sent Jesus to die for you and to bring us back to himself. He holds us up like a father proudly holding up his child, just beaming with adoration. That's how it is. We don't understand this. Father, right now I'm praying for revelation for the entire church, for myself, for all of us, to understand how you feel towards us, Daddy. I ask this in Jesus' name. Amen.
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11: And then we continue on here. It says, the Lord lift up his countenance on you and give you peace. This is shalom. And this Hebrew word shalom, which is where this word peace comes from, it means complete wholeness. It's not just the absence of conflict or the absence of war, but the Hebrew word shalom, peace, it means wholeness, spirit, soul, mind, and body. This is what God desires for you and I, beloved ones, that we would have peace, that we would walk whole, that we would be complete in Messiah Jesus. The Bible says, in him, speaking of Jesus, you have been made complete. And think about it. When Jesus had risen from the dead in John, at the end of the book of John, his disciples were gathered in a room. They were huddled together in fear because all they knew was that this one that they had left everything for to follow had been crucified, and they were totally confused, living in dread and fear in this room, huddled together, not knowing what to do, shaken, rocked. And all of a sudden, as they're huddled together in fear in the room, what happens? King Jesus supernaturally walks through the wall, enters the room, stands before them, breathes on them, says, receive the Holy Spirit. And then he says, my shalom, my peace I give to you. The gift that God has given us, church, you and I are his kids, is his own completeness, his own shalom. Jesus said, in the world you have tribulation, but be of good cheer, for I have overcome the world. My peace I give to you. I want you to hear me as we go back to this prayer once again. This is not just poetic pleasantries. This is not just wishful thinking. This is not like going to the drugstore and buying a greeting card that's full of nice, trite sayings. This comes, listen now, from the essence of God's heart. God desires, beloved, that you and I would walk in confidence in these things. Father God says, in my name, listen now, I have blessed you. Yevarechecha Yahweh v'yishmerecha. I have blessed you, listen, and I will keep you. I want you to walk in this confidence that you're blessed and that you're safe and kept in this world of darkness and danger that we're living in. And then the Lord continues, Yevarechecha Yahweh v'yishmerecha. Ya'er Yahweh, listen now, panave lecha vichunecha. That Father God, listen, he is always looking at you and me. We're never outside of his love. We're never outside of his care. We're never outside of his protection. But 24 hours a day, 7 days a week, every second that the clock ticks, he's looking at you and he's looking at me. We're protected, blessed, and safe in him. And he's holding us up. The way he relates to us, as I said, is the way a proud father is lifting up their newborn baby, just beaming at their baby because they're so proud of their baby. Listen, we need to understand that God delights in us. Paul tells us in the book of Ephesians that we should pray to understand, listen, the riches of the glory of God's inheritance in the saints. In other words, there's something in you and I that is so valuable to God, so precious, we need to ask for revelation so that we can understand this. You are very special. You are very important to God. Now, I want to go back and read this prayer again, but this time I want you to receive it in the present. Let's begin. Your Father, the Lord, who's become your Father in Jesus, is blessing you and keeping you. Doesn't that make you feel safe? Doesn't that give a totally positive outlook on your life, where you're at and where you're going to go in your future? To understand that right now, presently, God Himself, your Father, has blessed you and will continue to bless you going forward, and He's keeping you. Let's continue on. Your Father God, Yahweh the Lord, has made His face shine on you. In other words, there's favor on your life. Wherever you go, Father God is looking at you to favor you and to bless you. This is a disposition that if we receive it, we're going to have confidence and we're going to move mountains in this world, because we're walking in the very confidence of knowing that God Himself is with us. Remember, Jesus said to us, I am with you always. That's what we're saying here. Let's continue on. The Lord make His face shine on you, get it now, and be gracious to you. From the Hebrew word chanun, meaning a king is stooping down to present to someone that he loves, that's his inferior, that has no claim on anything, and yet the king is so dispossessed to love, to be kind to this individual, he blesses them with a gift. This is how it is in God, in His attitude towards you and I. He's gotten down to where we're at. This is why Jesus, who was God Himself, listen, Jesus, God Himself, what did He do? He lowered Himself to become a man clothed in flesh and blood, and then died on the cross for us. He stooped down to us. Why? Because He wants to be in relationship with you and I. Continuing on. The Lord lift you up with His countenance. This is, once again, this is the idea of a father proudly lifting up a child and just beaming. Father God, once again, I want you to understand, you and I, we really matter to God, church. This is why it's so important that we recognize that when we realize each day that we're in a battle, this world is a battlefield. We're in a battle zone. I mean, every day on earth, we're at war. This is why the Bible tells us in the book of Ephesians, our fight is not against flesh and blood, but we wrestle against spiritual powers of darkness. You and I are in a war down here. And Father God is wanting you and I to choose to love Him, because He loves us so much. And He's just asking us to trust in His love, to believe that He loves us, and to respond to Him while we have a choice here on earth in faith and love. He's looking at you and I. He desires that you and I will love Him back. Listen now, the way that He loves us. As I have often said, people that are in heaven, they have no choice but to praise God. That's all the people are doing in heaven. It's involuntarily. You can't volunteer. You can't do anything in heaven but praise God. It's just as natural as breathing. And people that are in hell, it's just the opposite. All they can do is curse God. They cannot praise God in hell. All that is in hell is cursing. But between heaven and hell, we have the earth. And while we're on the earth, listen, we have a choice. The Lord said, I have put before you life and death. Choose life that you would live. Father God loves us so much. He's beaming at us, but He's asking you and I to believe that and to respond back to Him by loving Him while we're in this battleground here on the earth. And then the Lord says to us, and I'm giving you My peace. I'm giving you everything you need to walk in this victory.

0: The Lord bless you and keep you. The Lord make his face shine on you and be gracious to you. The Lord lift you up with his countenance. And the Lord give you, beloved one, his peace.
1: I want you to know, as I just spoke that over you, those of you that have open hearts, you just received something. Because the Bible tells us that when the Lord spoke this word to Moses and to Aaron and said to Aaron and his sons, speak this over my people. The Lord said, when you speak this over them, the Lord said, I'm going to put my name on them and bless them. I want to encourage you to receive this blessing. Memorize Numbers chapter 6, verse 22 through 27, and believe it is who God is to you. You don't have to wonder if he loves you or not. You don't have to wonder if he blessed you or not. You don't have to wonder whether his favor is on you or not. It is. Believe it. Walk in it and receive it. And I would encourage you also to memorize it and speak it over your loved ones. Speak it over your husband, wife, friends. Beloved, I don't think there's anybody on the planet that has spoken this prayer over his loved ones as much as I have. Maybe there is, but I speak this over my children, over my wife, every single chance I get. And by the grace of God, I've seen his blessing on their lives. We are facing such chaos in the world around us. Beloved, the only hope left for people is the God that created the world, and you and I are his ambassadors. We are the ambassadors of the Lord Jesus Christ. You and I are Jesus the Messiah's ambassadors. We have to do something, beloved, to prepare the world for his return by preaching the gospel. When you support me and discovering the Jewish Jesus, you are literally taking part in preparing the earth's atmosphere for the coming return of the Lord Jesus. You see, Jesus said, when the gospel is preached to the ends of the earth, then he will return. People more and more are recognizing that they can't hold on to anything outside of themselves, that everything around them is unstable, that systems are falling apart, that governments are collapsing, economic systems are collapsing, people's moral code is collapsing. The only thing that's sure, beloved, is God himself, who is our rock. And I want to ask you to support me as I continue to preach the gospel of King Jesus around the world, declaring this reality and this truth. You see, beloved ones, Jesus is counting on you and he's counting on me. Were his voice peace, were his mouth. Jesus said, you shall be my witnesses. I want to ask you, would you be faithful? Would you support me? And would you support discovering the Jewish Jesus? I want you to know, beloved, your financial help makes a big difference and is effectively being used to spread the gospel.
0: And now, Dustin, could you tell our brothers and sisters in Christ about how they can partner with and join us?
2: 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And today, I'd like to remind you, the fall holy days are here. Yom Kippur, the Day of Atonement, it begins at sunset this Sunday, September the 20th, and it continues through nightfall on Monday, September the 21st. Yom Kippur reminds us of humanity's need for atonement, and it helps us appreciate more deeply what Jesus accomplished through his sacrifice. It can be a really beautiful time if you take advantage of this season to meet with God. It can be as simple as setting aside intentional time with him, and you might pray, you could fast or repent or thank him for his mercy. You could even read scripture connected to atonement. Either way, whatever you do, it's a time for believers to consider where God may be calling us to change and to seek forgiveness, to get right with him. So I want to encourage you, take the time this year to celebrate God's fall holy days. I believe they'll really bless your life. And as Rabbi shared today, may God bless you and keep you. I'm your host, Dustin Roberts, and this program is produced and sponsored by Discovering the Jewish Jesus. 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
3: 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What a beautiful morning. We're going to have an absolutely spectacular late summer, early autumn, Wednesday, September 16th. Rabbi Schneider singing the blessing out of Discovering the Jewish Jesus. And Lord, thank you that you comfort the brokenhearted. I pray for Ellie Moreno's family. I pray for George McEnroe's family. I pray for Eddie Gutierrez's family. I pray for those families that lost their lives the bus crash in Chatsworth yesterday. God, it is a broken world. And we're reminded that we're in need of you. You're our protector. You're our advocate. You are for us and not against us. But this is a broken world. And you, the Lord, is close to the brokenhearted and saves those who are crushed in spirit. Lord, we cry that out and remind you of that promise in Psalm that you heal the brokenhearted, you bind the wounds, that you are the Father of compassion, Paul wrote, the God of all comfort. So Father, I pray right now that you'd be with the Moreno family, pray with the McEnroe family, I pray you'd be with the Gutierrez family and all those that bus crash in Chatsworth. God, be with us.
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5: That's right. 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
13: When Jonah obeyed God, a revival swept through the city of Nineveh, and the whole population turned to God. Could that happen again in our time? Today on Turning Point, Dr. David Jeremiah considers this possibility as he continues the series, Jonah, the Runaway Prophet. Is your heart ready for an awakening? To introduce the conclusion of his message, The Anatomy of Revival, here's David.
14: And thank you for joining us as we continue our study in the book of Jonah. We're at the part of the book where the revival in Nineveh is underway. We're learning so much about what God does when he sends revival to his people. And we hope that you're following along with your Bibles, maybe a study guide, and understanding the purpose and poignancy of the book of Jonah. We'll get to that in just a moment, but first, let me remind you that Turning Point has a magazine that we're really excited about because we know it's having an impact on the lives of people. It has devotional material for every day of the week, Monday through Friday, and then a special one for each weekend. So if you're looking for a way to get your devotional life started, here's a good way to do it. Articles about the things of God and ministry items about Turning Point, beautifully designed. You'll love to have this, and you can get it just by asking for the magazine next time you get in touch with us, and we'll get you on the list, and you'll be receiving it just as all the rest who receive this beautiful magazine each month. Here is part two of The Anatomy of Revival. God had a preacher, and that preacher carried the message to the city. God could have caused revival without a preacher. We know that. God can do anything. He could, but he does not, because his plan has always been the preaching of the Word of God. Romans says it this way, "How then shall they call on him in whom they have not believed? And how shall they believe in him of whom they have not heard? And how shall they hear without a preacher?" When Billy Graham went to London in 1954, many people thought it was all glory and headlines, but when he went there, he faced great opposition. The London Times mocked him as a foolish man who would return to America humbled because he brought a simple gospel to a sophisticated society. Yet God's people prayed, and God used that preacher greatly. More than 2 million people attended the meetings over a 12-week period, and thousands gave their lives to Christ. I cannot imagine that. I have done a few rallies over the years in arenas. I've never done more than two in 1 week, and I always had a day in between. Billy Graham preached for 12 weeks every night of the week. I don't know how he did it, but God helped him do it, and God used that to bring a great awakening to Great Britain. In the passage from Luke, we are told Jonah was a sign. When he went to Nineveh, he was a sign in two ways. His preaching was a sign, and Jonah himself was a sign. Consider what would happen to a person after days in the belly of a fish. Many believe that digestive juices would bleach the skin and remove the hair. And bleached skin and no hair, Jonah was walking through the streets of Nineveh, declaring, "Yet 40 days and judgment is coming." His appearance alone was a sign. When you saw him coming down the street, you've got to listen to this guy. He's a strange dude. He commanded attention, and people listened. But not only his presence, but his preaching also. The Jews were enemies of Nineveh, and this Hebrew walked their streets, warning them to repent or face destruction. Revival preachers are usually marked by great boldness. You've probably heard a preacher so gripped by God that he no longer cares what people think. Jonathan Edwards is a perfect example. If you read his story, you will come to a place where he preached a sermon that became famous, a sermon called "Sinners in the Hands of an Angry God." He read his sermons word for word. He hardly ever looked up from his manuscript. But when he preached the sermon like that, "Sinners in the Hands of an Angry God," people cried out in terror. And those who were there said they felt as if they were being dangled over hell as they heard the gospel, many of them for the first time. So there was a preacher, and Jonah was the preacher. There's only one explanation. He was a man filled with the power of God, and God is going to use his preaching, as we discover, to bring many to himself. So there was a God-appointed prayer, there was a God-appointed preacher, and there was a God-appointed proclamation. So here's what the proclamation was. Preach to it the message that I will tell you. God said to Jonah, I want you to go to Nineveh, and I want you to tell them what I tell you to tell them. Jonah didn't need any long preparation. He didn't need to go and study. God just told him what to do. And in verse 4, it is recorded, and Jonah began to enter the city on the first day, and he cried out and said, yet 40 days, and Nineveh will be overthrown. That was his whole message. Just 8 words in the English Bible and 5 words in the original Hebrew, Jonah walked the streets and announced that judgment was coming and it was going to happen in 40 days. Now, whenever God blesses a preacher, it is because he preaches the message God gives him. I know that sometimes today we hear preachers and we wonder, where did they get that? Because it sure didn't come from the Bible. I am grateful to have a book that contains everything God wants me to say. I don't have to look anywhere outside this book because this is the total revelation of God. People ask me why I preach the Bible, and I'm telling them because that's the thing God promises to bless. When I get outside the Bible, I'm on my own, and that can end up pretty disastrous. Here's what I put down. I begin with the text, and then I preach what's next. That's how you get going as a preacher. That helps me stay out of trouble, keeps me from picking on anyone. If you get caught in the passage, that's because you came to church on the wrong Sunday. And I had nothing to do with it. You know, I used to hear people say, well, he's coming to church on Sunday, I'm going to preach on that. No, you don't want to do that. You want to preach what God tells you to preach, and that's what Jonah did. Very short message, but it was God's message to Nineveh. So Jonah went to Nineveh with the Lord's message, yet 40 days, and Nineveh shall be overthrown. What did that mean? Well, in the scripture, 40 days often is a time of testing. Moses was 40 days on the mountain while Israel was tested and failed. Because of disobedience, they wandered 40 years in the wilderness. Even the Lord Jesus was tested 40 days in the wilderness. So when you read about 40 days in the Bible, it is often a time of testing. The people understood this was a final opportunity for them. 40 days left, and they would have to repent. His message was a message of judgment. If they didn't change, God's judgment was going to fall. We don't hear much of that these days. We don't hear many preachers preach against sin or preach about the coming judgment of God. When I teach on prophecy and I tell you what is ahead for us and what is ahead for those who reject the Lord, I often get criticism. People say, this is not positive. Well, let me tell you, it's better to feel conviction now and joy later than to feel comfort now and regret later. You'd be better off to hear the truth. And the Bible is filled with the truth. When I preach the Bible, I will come to some passages that we might swallow hard when we hear them. But they're there for our benefit. They're there for our blessing. They're there for our salvation. We who preach today proclaim more than Jonah did. Jonah warned of a coming judgment. We proclaim a judgment that's already taken place. At the cross, a holy God placed the judgment for sin on his righteous Son. Jesus took my judgment and yours. And now God says that whoever receives Christ will not bear that judgment because it has already been borne for him by the Lord on the cross. So whenever we preach, we must not only speak of the accountability and of judgment, but we must make much of the cross where judgment and mercy meet. Billy Graham once told a crusade in Dallas back in 1953. Afterward, a friend said to him, Billy, you didn't speak about the cross. How can anyone be converted without seeing the cross? You must preach the blood that was shed there. Graham admitted that he was upset at first, but during that night he realized it was true. And before morning, he resolved never to preach again without clearly presenting Christ's death and resurrection. If you listen to Billy Graham over the last years of his preaching, you know he never preached without coming back to that. You know, Franklin Graham, his son, is a friend of mine, and I've noticed that Franklin does the same thing. Franklin never talks unless he talks about that. There is great power in preaching the judgment of God for the Calvary judgment and for sins that have already been forgiven. That is the good news of the gospel. So in revival, there's always a God-appointed prayer. There's a God-appointed preacher. There's a God-appointed proclamation. And there's a God-appointed place. Where did this revival happen? It happened in Nineveh. What a strange place for a revival to start. Nineveh wasn't the kind of place you'd want to raise your children, I promise you that. It was a wicked and violent city. We've already noted that some of the terrible practices of its people, how they treated their enemies with cruelty. And into that culture came Jonah, preaching judgment. He could not have chosen a city that needed awakening more. It was the most wicked city of its time. Chapter 3, verse 8, when the king issued his proclamation, he said, "But let man and beast be covered with sackcloth and cry mightily to God. Let everyone turn from his evil way and from the violence that is in his hands." Nineveh was a violent city. We have a pretty good illustration of that going on in our world, what has been happening in Iran. That group of people over there, that nation, brutally killed 38,000 of their own people because they didn't agree with the government. And if you read the story of the cruelty of Iran, you discover a lot of things. That's the kind of thing that happened in Nineveh. And it's hard to believe that it could happen anywhere in our world today, but it has happened. This was a violent society. As I've studied revival, I've noticed something. God often begins his work in the darkest places. And there the light shines the brightest. I have never visited a city in America that is not a candidate for revival. And our own community here in San Diego, we are not sheltered from sin and brokenness. It's present all around us. Revival is needed here as much as it is anywhere, and God often chooses places like that to begin his work. A God-appointed prayer and a preacher and a proclamation and a place, and then there was a God-appointed period. Let me suggest to you, number five, that there was a God-appointed period. You won't find this directly in the Bible, but you discover in church and secular history that events had already begun to prepare Nineveh before Jonah ever arrived. Some historians say Jonah was actually the fourth warning. A severe plague swept the city in 765 BC, followed by a total eclipse of the sun in 763, and another plague in 759. To ancient people, these were not accidents. They were seen as divine warnings. Jonah appeared after all of that, preaching judgment. If a city had experienced plague, eclipse, and another plague, then a strange preacher arrived with no hair and pigmented skin, people would listen. Did that just happen? No. God orchestrates events, does he not? Have you ever wondered whether some of those things are happening in our own nation right now? Few generations have witnessed as many national tragedies and crises within a single lifetime. We have seen widespread violence, national upheaval, global disease, for which answers seem beyond reach. I'm not trying to predict disaster. I am simply saying that if God uses plagues and an eclipse to prepare Nineveh, he may also use events to awaken people today. Sometimes God prepares a culture before he sends the message. It was the right time. And then

Culture came Jonah talking about the true God who would overthrow them. It is possible the Ninevites asked Jonah about his appearance. Maybe he told them how God had disciplined when he refused to obey. His appearance gathered the crowd, but his message carried the power. As he preached, the power of God fell on the people. Why did they believe? Because God enabled them to believe. Romans 10:17 says, faith comes by hearing, and hearing by the word of God. The Bible says they repented from the greatest to the least. I can't get over this. Even the animals were included in the fasting and mourning. How could an animal experience revival? Well, maybe they had a man or a woman over them who was evil and kicked them. Now that no longer happened. That would affect the animals, wouldn't it? When I read this, it reminds me that we should pray more fervently for God to do a work like this in our own land. We wonder sometimes if we have another chance. I have people ask me that all the time. Has America burned up its opportunities? We often think the answer lies in getting the right leader in office. We should be responsible citizens and we should exercise influence for good. But ladies and gentlemen, our deepest problems are not political or moral. They are spiritual. Everything else is temporary. What we need is a return to God that reaches the heart of who we are as a people. I pray that before my life is finished, I may see such a work of God. Without it, for the generations that follow, our nation needs a visitation from God. We're living in a very crucial time. We're on a bubble. What will we do with what God has given us? In Psalm 85, there is a prayer that I'd like to give you. I hope you'll put it down in your notes. Actually, pray it. Here it is. Restore us, O God of our salvation, and cause your anger toward us to cease. Will you be angry with us forever? Will you prolong your anger to all generations? Will you not revive us again, that your people may rejoice in you? Show us your mercy, Lord, and grant us your salvation. What a prayer. Oh God, revive us again. Renew us and bring us to repentance. Revival does not begin with the crowds. It begins in hearts. An evangelist once told a man who asked how to have revival to go to a quiet place, draw a circle around yourself and pray, Lord, send revival to everything inside this circle. That is where it starts, one life at a time. Some of you walk with God, but others have allowed sin and distraction and the cares of life to dull your spiritual usefulness. You belong to Christ, but you have lost the joy of his fellowship. Today, I am calling you to revival. Not first in the nation, not first in the church, but first in your own heart. In England, a pastor once knelt in his study, pleading with God for revival. He had 19 children. With a house full of kids, he asked his wife to keep them quiet while he prayed. Samuel Wesley probably never imagined the answer to his prayer was running up and down the hallway outside of his door. God raised up two of his sons, John and Charles Wesley, to shake a continent for Christ. They became leaders in the great evangelistic revival of the 1700s. John Wesley traveled thousands of miles on horseback, preaching more than 40,000 sermons and organizing society that spread Methodism across Britain and America. Charles Wesley wrote over 6,000 hymns, including Hark the Herald Angels Sing and Christ the Lord is Risen Today. Through their preaching and their songs, thousands came to Christ. Lives were changed, the poor were helped, and spiritual life across Britain and America was renewed. Revival happened. It can happen. George Davis tells a story in his book, When the Fire Fell, during a season of revival in 1857,
A spiritual awakening began aboard the battleship North Carolina.

0: anchored in New York Harbor. Here's how it happened. Out of the 1,000 sailors on board, four Christians discovered one another and agreed to meet for prayer. They gathered in a quiet part of the ship far below the waterline. One was an Episcopalian, one was a Presbyterian, and two were Baptists. There, in the dim light of a small lamp, every day they prayed together in the hull of that ship. As they prayed, their hearts were filled with such joy that they began to sing. Their voices drifted upward through the decks, and curious sailors came down to investigate. Many came to mock them, but something unexpected happened. The power of God gripped them. Mockery turned into conviction, and strong sailors who had come laughing soon knelt in prayer beside those four believers. Night after night, the prayer meeting grew and conversions began to occur. Ministers were brought from shore to help counsel those coming to Christ. Because the North Carolina regularly sent sailors to other ships, the revival spread as those new believers carried their faith with them to the other ships. What began with four sailors praying in the bottom of a ship spread from vessel to vessel and eventually around the world. What incredible stories of revival. I tell them to you only to let you know it can happen again. I think sometimes we should just say, Lord, do it again. Do it again. Let us be a part of it. And I hear the Lord responding to us, will you pray? Will you pray? The pattern is the same. God's people prayed and God moved. If revival begins with prayer, then every time we pray, we should be asking God, please send revival to our homes, to our churches, to our cities, and to our nation. God will do that. I believe it with all my heart. Let us have the courage and audacity to believe him and to begin to pray for revival. If he could do it for Jonah, he can do it for David. If he can do it for Jonah, he can do it for you. He's the same God. He cares the same about this generation as he did that generation. And there's no reason except our lack of asking. The Bible says we have not because we ask not. So if we don't have revival, maybe we haven't asked for it. So maybe we should start asking for it. I'll put that on your prayer list, and let's begin to do that as the days go forward. And we can begin to see that happen if we ask God. I have a friend who's a pastor in New York City, where one of the great American revivals took place in history. And that revival took place when people got together at noontime to pray. And now in his church, he has 200 business people coming to pray every day at noon. And I believe it could be the beginning of another great awakening in our nation. I hope that you will pray with me and with him. And if you're in New York City and you're a business person there, find out about this revival and get involved. This is Turning Point. We come to you every day with the Word of God, and it's our privilege to do so because we believe God's Word changes lives, and we have so many illustrations to prove that it's true. If you have a story about what God has done in your life through the teaching of the Word of God on Turning Point, we'd love to hear from you. Write us and give us the story. It will be a great encouragement to us and to others as well. We'll see you next time. Have a great day.
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2: 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So, like 120,000 population, but some say it was closer to 300,000 all coming to know Jesus. You think of the evangelists of the day. You got Charles Spurgeon, you got Billy Sunday, Billy Graham, of course, Jonathan Edwards, Pastor Greg Laurie. 300,000 coming to know the one who set free, the Messiah, coming to know Jesus. Awesome. And the takeaways for us today, and I pray that we take these today and say, Lord God, use me as you did Jonah. 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

0: when we release a loved one, when we release a child into trusting the Lord, you know, we're releasing them to the Lord. We're not releasing them to a cliff to fall over. We need to mentally have this picture. We are releasing them into the arms of God, and that's the safest place for any person to be. Now, will we always get the outcome that we want? Absolutely not. But regardless, we can't control the outcome anyways.
1: That's insight from Lisa Turkhurst, who's our guest today again on Focus on the Family with Jim Daly. And we're glad you've joined us. I'm John Fuller.
2: You know, John, it's great to have Lisa back. Every time it's just like wisdom, wisdom, wisdom. And she's lived, you know, a life of observation, I would say. You know, last time we talked about fear and control, and we're going to continue that discussion today. It was so good and has application for each and every person, because in this life, in our sinful nature, fear, which the Lord does not want us to live in, leads to unhealthy control issues. And I would say, you know, many of the marital problems that we see here at Focus on the Family that we help at Hope Restored, our marriage intensive, much of it is rooted in this area of fear and control. And I'm so grateful she's written the book that we can talk about today. And I just want to get on with it.
1: Yeah, yeah. And that book is called Making Peace with What I Can't Control. Find relief from the exhaustion of overthinking, trying to fix others, and wanting to figure it all out.
2: Hey, hang on, John. The phones are ringing off the hook.
1: Yeah. Don't miss out on your opportunity.
2: Come on.
1: Contact us today if you want to get a copy of the book. And by the way, download the broadcast app that we have so you don't have any fear about missing out on what Lisa shared last time.
2: We covered a lot of material last time, but we're going to roll into continuing to get to this issue of fear and control and all that. Let's go back and kind of talk about the common fears that often lead to control, because we didn't get to that list. And I'll read them again, and I want you to highlight a couple. But fear of rejection, abandonment, or not being loved. So these are the things in our, a lot of times in our childhood that we experience that set up our attitudes and our emotional response.
0: And even our perceptions of present day things we're going to face. We will pull from these previous feelings, and they may go all the way back to unhealed things in our childhood or even experiences that we had throughout our adulthood. But boy, rejection's a big one.
2: And abandonment. I mean, that can, in a marriage, that can be some, the other spouse is working late and you catastrophize that into, what are they doing? They're not wanting to spend time with me. And they're actually working on a project that the boss said, could you get this done by the time you leave tonight? So some of that is like that, right? And because of those wounds as a child, you're making it as something it's not.
0: Yeah, I think one of the greatest fears that we have as humans is emotional suffering. And certainly the fear of loss ties right into that as well. I tell a story in the book about one of my dearest friends. Her name is Leah. She has worked side by side with me on every book project that I've done for, it seems like, eons, truly. But because we're so close and we're working together all the time, we process a lot of life. I tell a story about Leah losing her father to brain cancer. And he went from being this vibrant, healthy, strong man to finding out he had a brain tumor. And then the decline and deterioration, it was shocking. It definitely impacted her, and the grief was enormous. So Leah had one son by the time her father passed, and then she since had another daughter. And she came to me and she said, I think there's this area of controlling that has been really troublesome to my marriage. And that is that I always want to make every choice for my kids to make sure that they are healthy. And, you know, I watched my father deteriorate, and I don't want that in my children. And so it's caused some tension between her and her husband. So we were processing this. And I asked her a very important question. I said, Leah, are you trying to keep your kids healthy? Or are you trying to prevent cancer? Because trying to keep your kids healthy, that is a responsible thing to do. Trying to prevent cancer is impossible. You can do all that you can do to set your children's health up for success, but ultimately you cannot control whether or not they ever get, you know, a diagnosis of cancer. And I think that helped open her brain to that fine line between being responsible, feed your kids healthy food, do what you need to do to keep them healthy, but not be so controlling where you take it into hyperdrive trying to prevent cancer, because at the end of the day, that's not going to be possible.
2: Yeah, and that's a good example of how to deal in a healthy way with something that could be unhealthy. Mm-hmm. How did, I mean, what was her first response, if you can recall? I mean, how did she, was she defensive or?
0: No, she wasn't, because I asked her a very important question at first. Are you open to a thought? And anytime we're going to share something that could step on somebody's toes, you just ask, you know, are you open to a thought? And she said, yes, I am. And so I asked her that profound question, you know, are you trying to keep your kids healthy? Are you trying to prevent cancer? And it really, really impacted on a very practical level the way that she's now interacting with her family. It was life changing to her. It's not a perfect science, of course. Does she sometimes still step into, you know, trying to prevent cancer? Of course she does. But because she's aware of it, it has drastically improved the environment of her home. And I think that's the secret. It's not to do this right all the time, but it's to get it right while there is still time to provide a healthier environment for us and our loved ones.
2: Yeah, that is so good. In that regard, you were up in a Alpine, I think, one of those Alpine slide rides. We have plenty of them here in Colorado, actually. Come visit them. But it's what they do in the summertime, and you get into this metal, I don't know what you'd call it, car.
1: Yeah, kind of a roller coaster car.
2: Yeah, and you ride down the ski slopes, and you do it at a fast pace. But you learned something in that, kind of that little lesson of how to surrender.
0: That's right. And it was a painful lesson, truly. So my friend Joy really wanted to ride the mountain coaster. I was very timid. And I thought, I don't want to ride the mountain coaster. I've never wanted to ride a mountain coaster. I don't have that on my bingo card. And I'm looking at the mountain coaster and I'm like, I'm not even sure this thing is 100% safe. So I would prefer not to. I can find other things to do to have a lot of fun. I don't need that. But she was like, come on, you can do it with me. You can do it with me. And then she finally said, we'll ride on it together. I said, okay. So we get up and, you know, have you ever been in a situation where things are unfolding, but it takes your brain a minute to catch up before all of a sudden you realize it's kind of too late. My brain didn't catch up on time. That's what happened. They strapped Joy in her seat, ushered me to the front of the car. Basically, I am sitting on the front of the car. They put a seatbelt across me and then the thing goes. And I realize I'm in a terrible position. I was trying to control. And instead, now I have put myself in the worst position possible. I am strapped to the front of this. The thing starts going. The operator looks at Joy and says, do not hit the brake unless there's an object in front of you. And Joy and I are both rule followers. And so she never hit the brake. And we went so fast because
2: velocity.
0: The weight of two of us on the car made us go even faster. And never hitting the brake, we screamed so loud. We had friends on the other side of the mountain, and they could hear us and identify that it was Joy and Lisa screaming. And at first, I was screaming like for my life, like, help me, help me. Like I was so unwell. But about three quarters of the way into the ride, I thought, all that's doing is wearing my voice out. Like, nobody's coming to save us. No, there is, until we get through this, we cannot get off this. We cannot get around this. We cannot get above this. We've got to get through this. And I stopped screaming. And I just kind of surrendered to the process. And we did get through it. You know, one of the most powerful prepositions in all of the Bible, as my friend Dr. Joel Munimali says, is the word through. We have to sometimes just go through. The children of Israel had to go through the wilderness. Jesus had to go through the cross. Sometimes we are going to be in situations where there is absolutely nothing we can do. We are strapped to the front of a situation that is going to barrel through what is going to barrel through. And we have to get through it. But in the process of getting through it, if we white knuckle it, resist it, scream at the top of our lungs, we can certainly make that the way we get through it. Or we can realize, ultimately, I don't have control. Ultimately, I've got to surrender this. And what I would say is surrender it to the Lord. And the roller coaster eventually came to a stop. Unstrapped myself, got off, and I declared, I'll never do that again. So, you know, but in the middle of it, there was nothing I could do to control. And I thought, this is what it feels like. This is what it feels like to have absolutely no control. And guess what? I survived.
2: And we pay money to do that.
0: I did pay money. That's a very unfortunate thing. I think Joy actually paid money for it, too.
2: You know, it's interesting with that. Think of life circumstances, whatever they might be, and the operator whispering that, the Lord whispering to us, don't use the brake. Wow.
0: Mm.
2: Whatever you do, don't use the brake. Mm-hmm. I've got you. Mm-hmm. That's a challenge.
0: It's such a challenge. It really is. And let me tell you, if I could have reached that brake, I would have hit it myself.
2: Yeah.
0: But I couldn't reach the brake. I couldn't even have a conversation with Joy. It was too loud, too fast. I mean, there was literally nothing I could do. Yeah.
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2: Lisa, I'm thinking of a book that Focus published with Dr. Ken Wilgus. The title is hilarious. It's Feeding the Mouth That Bites You, How to Emancipate Teenagers into Adulthood. And it kind of fits with this. But he explained to me, and I'm going to paraphrase, so Ken, if I'm doing this inappropriately, let me know. But he said a lot of his therapy time as a counselor is spent helping parents more so understand the moment they're in, because they tend to linger in that control, like you said, the healthy control of raising a young child, but they still have those attributes in the teen years. And he said that's the biggest mistake a parent is making. You know, you let your later teen decide if they're going to go to church. Really? Ken, are you serious? Because you know the answer is most likely going to be maybe not. But he's saying let them fail at home rather than go off to college or whatever they're going to do and totally get untethered to good habits, good biblical characteristics, etc. Mm-hmm. But you got to be strong enough, courageous enough to let them fail. Mm-hmm. And it's better that they fail in your home. That's kind of the genesis. But he said most of the therapy is undoing a parent's thought and helping a child be able to express themselves. Which is kind of what you're saying.
0: Yeah, and let me fully acknowledge that I know how hard this is. And it sounds good when we're recording a broadcast.
2: Right.
0: Practical everyday living. Sometimes we're going to do this right and sometimes we're going to get it wrong. The secret is to recognize when we've gotten it wrong, when we've stepped over and tried to not only manage ourselves, but manage their life as well, is to catch it quickly and to go and acknowledge like, hey, I have stepped over into control mode and, you know, I love you. I want the best for you. It's not an excuse, but that is the truth. And guess what? Now I'm ready to say the script to you.
2: Yeah.
0: Okay.
2: So good.
0: Your choice. Okay.
2: Yeah.
0: You see, I think we cross the line again from being responsible to being controlling the minute that I don't stop at just sharing my wisdom, but I expect someone else's choices to line up with my desires.
2: That's it. That's the difference. And that's exactly what he's getting at. And that's where you end up in trouble. So let's make sure we understand what's mine and what's yours. Whoever that other person is, your spouse, your child, your friend. How do you know what's genuinely yours to own and what is theirs to own?
0: So if I can't own it, I can't control it. So here's the thing. Like, I tell a story in the book about a loved one that had been struggling with addictions. And certainly in the world of addictions, control is a really big factor at play. So my loved one had been struggling with addictions, and I had gotten so in tune with their struggle that one night I woke up and it was like 2 o'clock in the morning, and I sat straight up in bed gasping, and I'm like, they're in trouble. They're doing something they're not supposed to be doing. Now, we didn't live in the same household, but it was someone I cared a lot about. And so we had Find My on our phone. And so I checked their location. And sure enough, 2 a.m., they're driving around. And I thought, there's no reason to be driving around at 2 a.m. And I literally got in my car. And I want you to hear where I'm crossing the line now. Mm-hmm. I got in my car and I drove to find them. They went through an all-night drive-through. I went to that drive-through, I was able to catch up to them, And I pulled my car beside theirs, told them to pull over. They refused. Mm-hmm. I parked my car. I went and I put my body, I stood my body in front of their vehicle and said, you cannot drive until you pull over and take a breathalyzer test. And it had become such an overwhelming situation that I carried a breathalyzer test in my glove compartment. And so I eventually got them to pull over. And eventually they took the breathalyzer test. And eventually I talked them into letting me drive them home. But I will tell you, after I dropped them off, I drove home. I walked up my sidewalk at 3 a.m. And I thought, what am I doing? This is not sustainable. This is not sustainable. And in the end, this isn't helping. Is that an extremely painful realization? Yes. But what I was doing was I was not only doing my part, I was doing their part. And I felt like it was my duty to prevent bad things from happening. And so I became a rescuer to the nth degree. And in the end, did all of my rescuing efforts ever cause them to turn around? No. I rescued and rescued and rescued and rescued, but it's kind of like pulling a loved one off a train track. If they're continuing to crawl back up on that train track and the train is barreling closer and closer and closer, every single time when you climb back on the train track and you pull them off and you pull them off and you pull them off, eventually you're going to crawl up on the train track chasing them once again, and the train's going to run over you both.
2: Yeah. I mean, and it's, you know, I know a story where someone did engage their adult child, young adult, 20-something, and they did that exact thing. And it actually, the outcome was a more positive outcome, that was an action that arrested the child's behavior and they got help. And so it is, you know, you never know. But I, just like you're looking at those things, but you've got to know your motivation, and only you can know your motivation.
0: That's
2: like, how
0: right.
2: far can I do this? How long can I do this? And, you know, that is such a personal thing, but the warning is what we're wanting parents to
0: Absolutely.
2: Hear or friends to hear.
0: And look, you can be a support, you can be the parent, you can be their greatest prayer warrior, you can put resources in front of them so that they can try to get the help they need, but at the end of the day, they have to make that
2: yeah,
0: choice.
2: Yeah, that is so true, especially for addictions.
0: Yeah.
2: Lisa, let me ask you, you have a great story about giving a very precious treasure to a stranger on an airplane, somebody named Ron. Mm-hmm. Describe what happened and then what happened over the years.
0: So I got an airplane one day, and this was 25 years ago, and I was very tired. So I prayed a selfish prayer. Lord, let me be the only one on my row because I'm so tired. I've been speaking
2: like that prayer.
0: At a retreat all weekend. And I was all talked out. So I sat down, and at first I was the only one on my row. And I was like, oh, thank you, Lord. And then right before the plane doors closed, they let one last person on the airplane. It was a man named Ron. I came to know his name because he came to sit right beside me. And I was like, oh.
2: And he wanted to talk.
0: Well, I wasn't sure at first. So I decided I'm going to pull out my Bible. So either that will make him not talk to me, or if we do talk, I'm going to steer the conversation to something that I want to talk about, and that's the Lord. So he sat down, and at first he didn't say anything, and then he leaned over as we got into the flight, and he goes, so you're just going to like sit there and read the Bible? And I looked at him and I said, yes, I think the Bible's very interesting. What do you know about the Bible? And he's kind of fumbled with his answer a bit, letting me know he knew some facts about God, but he didn't have a personal relationship with the Lord. And then he started asking me questions about the Bible. And so first they were kind of easy. I was able to answer them. And then I started lifting up emergency prayers to the Lord, like, help me find these answers, Lord, you know, and I'm going all over the Bible and reading him different scriptures. And in the middle of all of that, the Lord said to me, just really pressed on my heart, Lisa, give this man your Bible. And so while I'm still witnessing to this man, I start having an argument with God. I'm like, God, this is my Bible. This is my tear-stained, highlighted, written in. My kids have drawn pictures in this. This is my Bible. But that is a good suggestion. I'll go home. I'll buy him a Bible. I'll highlight some verses, package it up, get his address, send it to him. Go, God. And I continued to talk to Ron. But the Lord was just crystal clear putting it on my heart, give this man your Bible. So eventually I closed my Bible. I put the Bible on Ron's lap and I said, I think you're supposed to have my Bible. And he looked at me very shocked. And he said, why would you give what is obviously a treasured possession to a complete stranger? Why would you do that? I said, well, I have to be honest. I don't really want you to have my Bible.
2: That was good.
0: But something that I've learned is in the midst of all of eternity, sometimes God pauses in the midst of all of this to touch the heart of one person. And Ron, I believe God's paused for you today. And so he took the Bible. He told me he would read it. And then the plane landed. We exchanged business cards. He took the Bible and got off the plane. And I remember thinking, oh, Lord, can I chase him down to make sure he doesn't throw it away in the nearest airport trash can? And the Lord was crystal clear. Like, no, anything you release into my hands, and this is what I felt like the Lord was saying, anything you release to me will never truly be gone.
2: Wow.
0: And I remember just kind of feeling that in my heart, hearing it from the Lord. And then a couple weeks later, I get a call from Ron. I was at my office. He called and he said, you are never going to believe what's happened to me. I went home and I took a week off from work to read that Bible. I acted like, yeah, of course, that's what we all do. But inside, I'm like, what?
2: Whoa.
0: And I never heard from Ron again. Mm-hmm. And then fast forward 24 years later, I was on tour in San Antonio, a little city outside of San Antonio, and three women came and found one of my assistants and said, is there any way we could meet Lisa? Because we want to tell her the rest of the story if she remembers the Bible that she gave away on that plane. Of course I remembered. And so we brought them backstage, and it was Ron's sister, a good family friend, and Ron's daughter.
2: Yeah.
0: And they shared with me the rest of the story, that Ron wound up giving his heart to the Lord. Mm-hmm. And he wound up leading his entire family to Christ. And then the daughter pulled out the Bible, and she'd brought it with her, the Bible that I thought I'd never see again. And she pulled it out and she said, you know, a few years ago, my dad passed away very suddenly, and the greatest treasure he left me was your Bible that you'd given him. And she opened it up, and I could see my handwriting all throughout the Bible. I could see Ron's handwriting from all those years all throughout the Bible. And then when Ron passed away, I could then see his daughter's handwriting all through the Bible. And you know, that Bible story, it revisited my life at a time where I was really struggling. God, are you here? God, do you hear my prayers? Are you in control? And you know, God didn't have to do that. He didn't have to bring that Bible back 24 years later. Now, of course, I told the daughter she has to keep the Bible, but just the fact that I held it again and I heard the rest of the story, only God could do that.
2: Yeah.
0: And it reminded me so powerfully, God really is in control. God really does care about us. God really is working behind the scenes in ways that we will never, ever know all the details of. And most importantly, it truly, truly is a fact that whatever we release into the hands of God is never truly gone. It is safe to surrender that which is outside of our control to the Lord and let the Lord do what only He can do. We need to do our part. And then we have to leave the rest to God. We need to stop carrying weight that was never ours, that was never meant for us to carry.
2: Yeah. Wow.
0: Because it's really hard to enjoy your life when you're trying to control everything and everyone in your life.
2: Won't be joyful.
0: It will not be joyful. Mm-hmm. And so the choice is, it's not that we're going to get it right all the time, but the choice is to get it right now, while there is still time, to, instead of dreading your life, start enjoying your life.
2: Yeah.
0: And start surrendering to God that which is outside of your control.
2: Lisa, so good. So good. Thank you for being with us. This was powerful. And I hope for the listeners that this is striking a chord for you. If you're living there and you're trying to do the right thing for everybody, it may be time to assess that and look at obedience rather than living in fear and control. Lisa, again, thanks for being with us.
0: You're so welcome.
2: And if that's where you're at, get in touch with us. We have so much help for you here at Focus on the Family. Our team of caring Christian counselors is here to listen, pray with you, and help you find a path forward with hope and peace. And we have a wealth of trusted resources to come alongside you, offering biblical wisdom and practical help for your marriage, your parenting, and whatever challenges your family may be facing. Just reach out to us. One of those great resources is Lisa's terrific book, Making Peace with What I Can't Control, Find Relief from the Exhaustion of Overthinking, Trying to Fix Others, and Wanting to Figure It All Out. I mean, that title really sums it up. If fear, worry, overthinking, or trying to manage the choices of others has left you exhausted, this resource will help you. It'll help you recognize what's yours to carry and find the courage to release the rest to God. And when you make a pledge today, a gift of any amount, we'll send you a copy of Lisa's book, Making Peace with What I Can't Control, as our way of saying thank you for being part of the ministry and helping others too. And let me share how your gifts reach others. We heard from Jennifer, who said this: I'm a fairly new listener, and I'm so thankful God led me to Focus on the Family during my morning commute. 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You've changed my life for the better, and now I'm telling my friends about Focus on the Family so they can be encouraged too.
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3: 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I've got a ton of notes here. Lisa Turkhurst, thank you. Controlling, we can't control every outcome once we come to terms with that. And know the trust, the one that we know we can trust, lock, stock, and barrel. So good. Now, speaking of a barrel, Jose, listening in Whittier. And Jose, you're in the garage here. I'm going to go ahead and dial up here at the noon hour, Growing Grace in Calvary Chapel, Redlands. But you're working on a carburetor on a GTO, is that what you said? Where are you? What are you working on the shop?
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8: Someday when I arrive in heaven, I'll hear these words, "Well done, good and faithful servant." And I'll turn around to see who's standing behind me. You can't be talking to me. No, no, no. I'm the guy that fell down the day after he got saved. I'm the guy that fell down the day after he got saved. And continued in that pattern for the first year. He was a believer. Well done, good and faithful servant. I'm anything but faithful. You can't kill off his love, $20 bill. You can't crumple it enough. You can't squash it. You can't stand on it. You can't get it so dirty that it wouldn't still have value. You are valued by God.

0: We're so glad you've joined us today for Grow in Grace. Pastor Ed Ray will continue our study in Romans. We're at the tail end of chapter 8, very encouraging chapter to say the least. And in the last 9 verses, we encountered 5 great questions and answers, the last of which has to do with the love of God. And if you're in Christ, nothing can separate us from it. With this good news and more, here's Pastor Ed.
1: First group, the majority, says that God looked ahead through time and saw who would turn to him. And these are the people he determined to be conformed to his image. It's called synergism. It's Baptist theology, Catholic, Orthodox theology, vast majority of theologians, believers. Second, on the other hand, say that God looked down through time and for reasons known only to God, chose some people to go to hell and some people to go to heaven. I don't like that. I said it in such a way it was offensive to you, I hope, because it's an abrupt confrontation to the character of God. That God would choose someone before they were born, no matter what they did, they'd end up in hell. Why? How could he possibly see that as just? The Bible teaches very clearly that the judge of all the earth will do right. So I reject that second. It's called monergism. It's part of Calvinism. And there's a third possibility. We note that the word predestination is never applied to people going anywhere except heaven. Only believers are predestined. Unbelievers are not predestined to go to hell, number one. So, number two, we'll get to in the next verse. Let me hold you off just a moment. That third group are people who believe that God lives outside of time, that God lives in a different dimension of time, dimension period. He lives in a different dimension than we do, and that there are multiple dimensions, maybe as many as 11, not just the 4 that we're familiar with. Conform to the image of his son. You're supposed to look like Jesus. I'm supposed to act like Jesus. Firstborn. This is the protokios word that is never mentioned in cults where people get upside down. Well, Jesus was born, right? No, he's the prototype. Prototekos means he's the prototype. I've built hundreds of prototypes as a chemist before I came into the ministry. A prototype is the first, the exact perfect model that's made to prove that it works. Jesus is the prototype? Yeah, his resurrection body, remember? Suddenly he was in a room where the doors were locked and the windows were locked. And Thomas had made that statement, I won't believe him until I put my fingers in his side that he's risen from the dead, and poof, Jesus is there. That could be handy for you and me, because that's what we get. He's the prototype, and God is going to give you that kind of a body. Isn't that the good news, too? Paul is saying, look, these things are already working for your good. In his wisdom, God foreknew, was able to see, understood that you would know him, and he has called you. Verse 30. Moreover, whom he predestined, he also called. He called? These he also justified. Those whom he justified, these he also glorified. That's pretty clear, isn't it? Not so much. Predestined, we already said, election, or this theological date debate that goes on. Focus on the progression, though. Predestination, called, justified, glorified. God saw, God called. How did God call? Come unto me, all you who are heavy laden, heavy burdened, and I will give you rest. The call of God went out to the whole earth. It goes out to the whole earth now. Every single person has an opportunity sometime in their life, I believe, and I've seen it happen over and over again. Everyone receives this call, Matthew 11:28. Come to me, all you who are labored. Secondly, those who are called are justified, just as if you'd never sinned. And then finally, glorified, you'll spend eternity with him in heaven. Salvation from God. So how can both of these things be true? Free will to choose. You can choose right now. I can choose to put my foot down. I can choose to put it back up. Seems obvious that we have free will. How can you have free will and God also be sovereign in control? God dwells in other dimensions. You and I live in four dimensions. From here to the wall is depth. From that wall to that wall is width. From this spot to the ceiling is height. That's three dimensions. And then there's the fourth dimension, time, that's too hard to explain. It would take us all morning. But imagine what it would be like to live in only two dimensions. How is that possible? There's no height, it's just width and depth. Now, this is an illustration of why God lives in different dimensions, all right? At least an attempt by me. So we have a triangle. It's flat. It has only two dimensions. It has width and it has depth. Or we also have a circle. It's flat too. It has width and it has depth. If I told you, because of your limited perspective where you're sitting in the room and you looked at that, it's actually a cone, but you can't see it. It has three dimensions. No, it's just flat, Pastor. I saw it. It's a triangle with three sides, and it's a circle with one all the way around it. It can't have three dimensions unless it looks like this. That's an illustration of three dimensions. If you only lived in two of them, you couldn't see what you can see by having the third dimension. That's a crude, awkward demonstration of Einstein's relativity. You don't have to trust me on this, but physicists calculate that there are at least nine dimensions. We only have four of them. You and I only live in four. God lives outside of these dimensions. I said all that to say it's not worth arguing about. We don't know how God is able to see, understand. Is it purely his intellect? Here's what he said about theology. My ways are higher than your ways. My ways are beyond your finding out. Does that stop us from trying to find out? No. But he does want us to search the Word, to search the Bible, to see if these things I'm telling you are true. That's what the noble Bereans did when Paul first got there with the gospel in northern Greece. So we don't throw our hands up and say, well, it can't be true. We should throw our hands up and say, I'm a moron. I don't have enough horsepower up here. But that would require humility. And we humans don't like to be humbled. So what's to be our response, verse 30? What do we say to these things, these lofty truths, these PhD dissertations ready to be written? What do we say to these things? God is for us, since God is for us. It says if, but that's a poor translation in the New King James. It's since God is for us, who can be against us? Even though in the early chapters of Romans, the readers who got this letter originally might have thought that God was against them because it's all about judgment and sin and how it must be dealt with. But now Paul has shown and gone to great lengths, we'll see, that God is doing, has already done, it's past tense, a way of escape for every person. Verse 32, and he begins the proofs of why we should say, who can be against us? He did not spare his own son, verse 32, but delivered him up for us all, delivered him up for us all. How shall he not with him also freely give us all things? Second question, is there any chance that God will abandon us along the way? He didn't abandon his own son. He's arguing that there's two parts of this argument. God has already given us the greatest gift that he possibly could. He gave the most valuable thing in the world to him, in the universe to him, his son. And number two, because the love God has already shown, we know that he will be faithful to provide what else we might need along the road of life until we get to heaven. You can trust him is what he's saying. God has already proven that he's trustworthy. Paul gave us the logic back in chapter 5. He said, for scarcely for a righteous man will one man die. You know, for somebody that's really good, you might give your life. It happens in war, civil war. One man took another man's draft number so that that would be fulfilled. For scarcely for a righteous man will one die. Hardly would one person even do that. And yet perhaps for a good man, someone would even dare to die. But God demonstrated his own love towards us that while we were still sinners, while we were enemies of God, Christ died for us. Shall he not give us freely all things? He already has. So it's obvious he is for us.
0: That's Pastor Ed, and we're about to finish Romans chapter 8. Here on Growing Grace.
1: Verse 3, it is God who has justified you, made you just as if you'd never sinned. Well, I don't feel like that, Pastor. Don't trust your feelings. God said it, I believe it, that settles it. Who would bring a charge against God's elect? It's God who justifies. There may be charges brought against us that are true, that we are flawed. I won't ask for a show of hands. But again, pastor's guilty. But it doesn't matter because Jesus has died for us. Does he expect to correct our lives? Oh yeah. I've been to the woodshed many, many times. If you don't know what that means, praise God. Verse 34. Fourth question, who is he who condemns? Who could possibly condemn us? The emphasis is because Jesus is praying for us, interceding for us, it says at the end of this verse. It is Jesus Christ who died for your sins and for mine. We can't be condemned. He already took the punishment that I deserve. And furthermore, is also then, he's risen to prove it. Who is even at the right hand of God now? Father God. God the Son is sitting at the right hand of God the Father, and he's interceding for us. It's like bringing a petition before a king. Hebrews 7:25. Therefore, he is also able to save to the uttermost those who come to God through him, through Jesus. Since he ever lives to make intercession for you. He's busy right now praying for you. That's after he prays for me because it was a bad week and there's a lot of stuff I need to be prayed for. Robert Murray McShane was a Scottish missionary to America. Interesting. And writing about this in the early 1800s, he said, if I could hear Jesus Christ praying for me in the next room,

potholes, the things you never thought would happen to you. Persecution, attacks that come against believers because of their faith. We're in the great nation. It doesn't really happen here. Brothers and sisters in China, Vietnam, Burma, Saudi Arabia, Iraq, Iran, believers are being killed for their faith. Would that separate us from God? What a sword? Lopping my head off? Separate me from God? No, just the opposite. I'm suddenly in His presence. Famine, nakedness, peril, dangers, or sword. None of these things separate us. In fact, they draw us closer to becoming like Jesus and make sure, make certain, make firm our relationship with Him. We're getting there, hanging there. As it is written, for your sake we are killed all day long. We are accounted as sheep to the slaughter. This is a word-for-word quote from a psalm in the Greek translation of the Hebrew Old Testament, Psalm 44, verse 22. The psalmist, when he wrote, he couldn't understand why the children of God were suffering. And that's a struggle for all of us as we watch. I just mentioned a handful of countries where believers die if they have a Bible in their hands. Paul is writing to us who go through difficulties too as a believer, some because we are a believer and some just bad things happen to good people. Yet in all these things, verse 37 answers that question, we are more than conquerors through Him who loved us. Because of the present sufferings in your life and in mine, God makes us not just get through them. When we don't do any fighting, He's already done it. But you and I receive a reward for it. Someday when you arrive in heaven, and I'll put it on myself, someday when I arrive in heaven, I'll hear these words, "Well done, good and faithful servant," and I'll turn around to see who's standing behind me. You can't be talking to me. No, no, no. I'm the guy that fell down the day after he got saved. I'm the guy that fell down the day after he got saved. And continued in that pattern for the first year. He was a believer. And yeah, he reduced it to every other day. But there's a pattern here, Lord. And then, to make it worse, I ran off from you about a year after I'd met you. And you sent the hounds of heaven after me. And they grabbed me by the heel and drug me back onto the road of life. Because I wanted to be there? No, I came kicking and screaming like an idiot. Well done, good and faithful servant. I'm anything but faithful. Yeah, but Ed, you kept coming back. And you said, "Please forgive me, Lord. Let's try this again." Not 100 times. Not 1,000 times. There isn't a number that you could say in English. But He's the one who's faithful. So I'm persuaded, verse 38, I can say along with Paul, that neither death, nor life, nor angels, or principalities, or powers, nor things present, or things to come, nor height, nor depth, those two dimensions we were just talking about, nor any other created thing shall be able to separate us from the love of God. You can't kill off His love. $20 bill. You can't crumple it enough. You can't squash it. You can't stand on it. You can't get it so dirty that it wouldn't still have value. You are valued by God. Let me read that one more time. Nor height, nor depth, nor any other created thing shall be able to separate us from the love of God. The love of Christ is the love of God. Jesus is God, the Son. So let me close. I always try and find something to kind of sum up what we're talking about. There was an airline crash.

0: gosh, some of you are old enough to remember it. It took off from Detroit Airport. Actually, it was 1987, August 16th, with 156 people on board. But strangely, one person survived, a four-year-old little girl, completely puzzled the FAA. How could she have even survived? Cecilia survived because as the plane issued a mayday, everyone grabbed their knees. Her mother unbuckled her seatbelt and turned and faced her four-year-old daughter and wrapped her arms and legs around her to protect her, which is the exact position they found her in dead after everyone else had been examined. It was the ultimate expression of her love. She died so her daughter might live. Stories like that show us noble, true expressions of human love. We're moved by that. Even people who aren't parents yet can see, understand why a parent would give up his own life for someone they loved and that child loved them. But Paul is talking about the extraordinary idea that God would send his son knowing precisely what would happen to him. An informed understanding so that you and I might have an opportunity to live for eternity with him.
1: 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And then join us back here next time for Grow in Grace as we return to our studies in the New Testament. This program is brought to you by the Packing House Christian Fellowship in Redlands.

0: 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Thank you, Pastor Ed Ray. So we are closing in. We have about 400 children we're looking to have cared for of the 525 that we've cared for through Cross International. And $62 one-time gift will feed and clothe and get out of the dump and out of the squalor and out of the gross muck a little boy or a little girl who's going to have the dignity of eating healthy food through a church, fresh, clean water through a church, an education, learn a dignity of reading and writing. I mean, have a future and hope. Guys, that's $62. 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And so I'm looking to see, I mean, we've got 400 that remains. 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
4: You can't be an almost Christian. Now, you may be on your way to becoming a Christian, but either you are a Christian or you are not a Christian. But you can't be an almost Christian. That's an oxymoron, almost Christian.

0: drive away from home and had that nagging feeling you might have left the stove on, or forgot to lock a door, or left a curling iron plugged in? If you don't go back and check, you start thinking of how things could go horribly wrong. We want to be sure about certain things, don't we? Well, today on A New Beginning, Pastor Greg Laurie helps us check ourselves when it comes to the sincerity of our faith in Christ. When it comes to matters of eternity, close enough isn't close enough.
1: Well, let's grab our Bibles and turn to Acts chapter 26. The title of my message is The Almost Christian. The Almost Christian. Almost. That's an interesting word, isn't it? It's a word that means slightly, short of, not quite, close, nearly. It's often associated with delaying something. Dinner is almost ready. Or Jenny almost fainted. That's how we'll often use it. Or maybe you're a husband and you're going out to dinner and you call upstairs to your bedroom and you ask your wife, are you ready? And she says, almost. You know what that means, right? 1 hour more. Okay, one. Or you get a call from your boss. Says, we're having a meeting. Where are you? Oh, I'm almost there. Which really means, you just woke me up out of a dead sleep. And almost, it's a word we use a lot. It's a word that is associated with procrastinating. Now I want to put two words together that don't fit. Almost Christian. You can't be an almost Christian. Now, you may be on your way to becoming a Christian. You may be closer to believing than you've ever been in any other time in your life, but either you are a Christian or you are not a Christian. But you can't be an almost Christian. That's an oxymoron, almost Christian. An oxymoron is, well, jumbo shrimp. That's an oxymoron. What is it, jumbo or shrimp? Or freezer burn. How do you get burned from a freezer? Or government efficiency. That's an oxymoron. Yeah, for sure. Airline food. Another oxymoron. Is it really food? I'm not quite sure. So we are introduced in this story to what we could describe as an almost Christian. His name was Herod Agrippa. And he was listening to the Apostle Paul. And he says in Acts 26, verse 28, you almost persuade me to become a Christian. Another translation of that is, are you actually trying to talk me into becoming a Christian in such a short time? And the answer was, absolutely. That was Paul's hope, that this Herod would come to faith. So Herod was close, but not close enough. I suggest to you, there are a lot of almost Christians in our nation today. In fact, I would say there are more almost Christians than non-believers, because when surveys are done, there's always a very high amount of people that profess to believe in God. A recent survey found that 87% of Americans believe in God. Some we hear of the rise of atheism. Yeah, there are atheists, but most people out there believe there is a God. 3/4 of Americans believe in miracles. 73% believe in heaven. 71% of Americans believe Jesus is the Son of God. 71% of us believe in angels. 7 out of 10 of Americans say Jesus rose from the dead, and they believe that the Bible is the Word of God. So I'm thinking, what? Where are these people? I'm sure not seeing them. But then a recent Barna poll revealed the following, quote, half of Americans who call themselves Christians don't believe Satan exists, and 1/3 are confident Jesus sinned while on earth. Okay, now Houston, we have a problem. So we have a lot of people saying they believe in God. They say they believe in the Bible. They believe in angels, but yet they're saying they don't think there's a devil. And they think Jesus sinned when he was on earth, which is not true, of course, because he was the sinless Son of God. Then 25% of others who claim to be Christians dismiss the idea that the Bible is accurate in all that it teaches. So clearly, there's a lot of confusion here. Look, our faith that we have in Christ is a package deal. God offers it to you. Here it is. This is not something we're going to vote on. This is your opportunity to believe or reject it, but you don't pick and choose what you like. This is not a la carte Christianity, but it is for some people. And these are what I would call almost Christians. This is why Paul poses this challenge to those who claim to believe in 2 Corinthians 13:5. He says, check up on yourselves. Are you really Christians? Do you pass the test? Or are you just pretending to be Christians when you actually are not at all? Powerful question. Reminds me of a story of a guy that needed work. He heard they were hiring down at the local zoo. And so he went and applied and said, I'd like to get a job here. They said, sorry, sir, all the positions are filled. But then the person looking at this man said, you know, you're a pretty big dude. A lot of muscle there. I'm going to say something. I hope you're not offended. But our gorilla died the other day, and we ordered a new one, and he's on his way. But I was wondering if we made you a custom gorilla suit, would you be willing to wear it and pretend to be a gorilla for a few days? We'll pay you really well, and then when the new gorilla comes, you're good. That's all. And the guy said, okay. So they made him his custom gorilla suit. He put it on. He went to the gorilla area, and he felt really self-conscious. No one's going to believe it. And so he walked around a little bit, pounded his chest a couple times. The crowd started to form. By day two, he's getting excited. He's enjoying it. He's swinging on the vines. Everyone's believing he's a real gorilla. He gets a little excited and swings too far and lands right in the middle of the lion's cage. Now the lion is approaching him quickly, and the guy in the gorilla suit doesn't know what to do. If he yells out help, people will know he was a fraud. Finally, he just says, help! And the lion says, shut up, stupid, or you'll get us both fired. So he was pretending to be something he was not. And there are people today that are pretending to be Christians when they are not Christians. Again, check up on yourself, 2 Corinthians 13. Are you really Christians? Do you pass the test? Or are you just pretending to be Christians when you actually are not at all?
0: Pastor Greg Laurie will have the second half of his message in just a moment.
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3: Pastor Greg, I just watched the Jesus Revolution movie you sent me, and wow, I loved it. 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I drove there in my VW bus Jesus van and ended up handing out hundreds of the Living Water tracts from Maranatha Publishers. 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
2: Has Pastor Greg heard from you? 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
0: Well, today, Pastor Greg is presenting a fascinating message called The Almost Christian. It's a good warning for those masquerading in their faith.
1: Let me say something that might surprise you. It is possible for you to pray, keep the Ten Commandments to the best of your ability, attend church on a regular basis, be baptized, and not necessarily be a Christian. Now, if you're a Christian, you should do all these things. But you can do all these things and not necessarily be a Christian. The outward can be without the inward, but the inward can never be without the outward. Does that make sense? The outward, those things that we do, can be without the inward, but the inward, if you're really a believer, will never be without the outward. Jesus said, by their fruit you shall know them. For instance, a person can pray and not necessarily be a Christian. Polls show that 9 out of 10 Americans pray. 76% of us believe that there is a heavenly Father that can be reached by prayer. The reality is when you're in trouble, most people pray, right? I know I did before I was a Christian. Well, if I was in a crisis, I called out to God. I even called out to Jesus. I had no relationship with him. But that doesn't mean you're a Christian. That just means you're calling out to God. And God says in the book of Isaiah 59, The arm of the Lord isn't too short to save. His ear's not too dull to hear. Your iniquities have separated you from God. Your sins have hidden his face from you, so he will not hear. So if you're living in overt sin, don't expect your prayers to be answered. The psalmist says in Psalm 66, if I regard iniquity in my heart, the Lord will not hear me. Listen to this. If you're living in overt sin with no desire to repent, you are not a Christian. If you are living in overt sin with no desire to repent, you're not a Christian. Now you're saying, well, Greg, you're wrong on that. Everyone struggles. I didn't say if you're struggling with sin. Overt means you're living this way. You're not going to change the way you're living. You have no intention of repenting. Don't tell me you're a Christian. Are you a Christian? Do you pass the test? Or are you pretending to be a Christian when you really aren't at all? Amen. Judge not, lest you be judged. Okay, hold on. I am judging you. Because the Bible says judgment begins at the house of God. And if we don't see any spiritual fruit in your life, why should I believe that you're necessarily a Christian? Listen, a person can make visible change in their life and not necessarily be a Christian. In the book of Acts, remember we read about Simon the sorcerer, and apparently he became a believer. He was baptized. Everything looked pretty good. But then he tried to buy the gift of God that he saw being utilized at the hand of Simon Peter. And Peter said, your heart is not right from God. Turn from this wickedness. And I think that this Simon guy, he was a magician. He was deceiving people. He was going out of business when Peter showed up and the gospel was preached. And so he sort of adapted. He wanted to get whatever it is they were doing so he could stay in business and keep misleading people. This happens all the time. People become a Christian, I'll put that in quotes, when they need something. Politicians, oh yes. They come calling, they come knocking. Yes, I would like to come and address your church. I too am a believer. Really, I've never seen any evidence of that before, but, you know, because they want to get that evangelical vote. Sometimes a person, their career may be fading. Well, it's time to record a gospel record. It's okay, record a gospel record. But are you doing that because you believe it or you just want to boost your career? You see, you can do these things and not be a Christian. I mean, think of Judas Iscariot. He spent 3 years hanging out with Jesus. He saw Jesus walk on the water. He saw Jesus raise Lazarus from the dead. He with his own ears heard the Sermon on the Mount. He knew Jesus was perfect and flawless, yet he betrayed him for 30 pieces of silver. He was so close, yet so far. Yes, you can appear to be a believer and not be a believer. So coming back to our story, Herod Agrippa, the king, one of the Herods, is coming to town. It's a big deal. And his sister Bernice, they arrive with all the pomp and circumstance that surrounds a visiting dignitary. Herod would have been arrayed in a royal scarlet robe, and there were Roman soldiers around him, and they're dressed in uniforms, and every eye is on them as they take their royal seats. And Paul's standing there thinking, well, look who just walked into my net. He wasn't intimidated by the power, the authority, or anything else about these two people. He saw them as people to reach with the gospel. And really, as we read now what Paul says, we learn how to share our faith with non-believers. Acts 26, verse 1. Agrippa said to Paul, you may now speak in your defense. And Paul, with a gesture of his hand, started his defense. I'm very fortunate, King Agrippa, that you are the one hearing my defense against all these accusations made by the Jewish leaders, for I know you're an expert on Jewish customs and controversies. Now listen to me personally. Okay, now drop down to verse 9. I want to point out something before we read this. This is Paul's testimony. It's a powerful story. Hard to top, quite frankly. He often began his messages with his testimony. And everybody has a testimony. You have a testimony, I have a testimony. And one testimony is not more valid than another because it's more drastic or radical or whatever. Here's all of our testimonies in a nutshell. Once we were blind, but now we see. Right? Jesus Christ has changed our lives. But Paul's story was pretty unique. So he shares it now, Acts 26, verse 9, speaking to Herod Agrippa. I used to believe I had to do everything I could to oppose the followers of Jesus of Nazareth. Authorized by the leading priests, I caused many of the believers in Jerusalem to be sent to prison. I cast my vote against them, and they were condemned to death. Many times I had them whipped in the synagogue to get them to curse Christ. It shows how hard Saul, then called, was. He would whip people to get them to deny their faith and curse Jesus. I was so violently opposed to them, Paul says, I hounded them in distant cities of foreign lands. So one day, I'm on such a mission to Damascus, armed with the authority and commission of the leading priest. About noon, Your Majesty, a light from heaven, brighter than the sun, shone down on me and my companions. We all fell down, and I heard a voice saying to me in Aramaic, Saul, Saul, why are you persecuting me? It's hard for you to fight against my will. I said, who are you, sir? And the Lord replied, I am Jesus, the one you are persecuting. He loved to tell the story because it built a bridge. Here's the great thing about your story. It's a great way to preach to a person without preaching at a person. Does that make sense? In other words, as I tell my story, as I heard a guy say, Jesus said, you're for me or against me. So instead of me starting with a sermon, I start with my story, but in effect, I am kind of preaching to them. So it's showing them I wasn't always the way I am now. Christ has changed me. That's the place to begin.

0: Good instruction from Pastor Greg Laurie today here on A New Beginning. He is presenting a candid message called The Almost Christian. Pastor Greg was just talking about the value of sharing our story. Can we ask, what's your story? Do you have a story of how you came to Christ? Or maybe that story is unfinished. It's still being written. Pastor Greg, what would you say to the person listening who hasn't quite come to the point of asking Jesus to be their Savior?
1: Yes, I think they need to make this commitment to Christ. Here's what the Bible says. Whoever will call upon the name of the Lord will be saved. So you need to reach out to God. Not just think about it. Not just say, one of these days I would like to. Just do it. In fact, you can do it right now. You say, well, how do I call out to the name of the Lord? You do it through prayer. God is just a prayer away. How about if I lead you in a prayer? And you could pray this prayer after me. You can pray it out loud if you like. You can pray it quietly in your heart. But direct this prayer toward God, and you could pray it after me right now. You ready? Pray this after me. Lord Jesus, I know that I'm a sinner, but I know that you're the Savior, and I want a relationship with you. So as your word says, I'm calling on the name of the Lord. I'm asking you to save me from my sin, and I'm asking that we begin a new relationship today. Thank you for loving me and sending your son Jesus to die on the cross for my sin and then raising him from the dead. I now put my faith and trust in Jesus Christ. And I ask this in Jesus' name. Amen.
0: Amen. 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Well, you know, Pastor Greg, not long ago, you mentioned that in the 50 years, actually over 50 years of Harvest Ministries, we know of at least a million professions of faith through this outreach. Mm. It's just hard to wrap our minds around that. You know, I learned that if you would stack up a million pennies into the air, it would reach a mile above the earth. Wow. That's the enormity of that number.
1: Yes.
0: Now, we've reached all those people one heart at a time, one mm-hmm. soul at a time.
1: Yes.
0: And frankly, it took investments from our friends one at a time to help make that possible, didn't it?
1: That's totally true. You know, I think of the statement of Jesus when he says, there is joy in heaven over one sinner that comes to repentance. He could have said, there's joy in heaven when there's over 1,000 on a given day, but it's one. Every soul is precious to God. I mean, how precious is your soul to you? How precious is the soul of your son or your daughter or your father or your mother or your husband or your wife? Well, those souls, they're of the greatest value. And that's how God sees us. He says, every soul is mine. So, yes, we've been able to reach a lot of people. And frankly, Dave, that's a very conservative number. I think that number is actually much higher. But that was a number we knew we could stand by without any question. And so that's a number that we put out there. But you know what? We want to reach a million more. We want to reach 5 million more. We want to reach as many as we possibly can while we can. You know, the Bible says, work while it is the day, for the night is coming when no man can work. So we have a critical moment in our history. a special time right now to reach people, and let's not let it slip through our fingers. So that's why I need you all to help me, because we have a program that we call Harvest Partners. What that means is these are folks that do more than just give sporadically or occasionally. These are folks that commit to give to our ministry on a monthly basis. And because of this, we can depend on those gifts, and it helps us to know what we can do, opportunities to expand, etc. So would you prayerfully consider supporting us in some way, shape, or form? 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You'll help us to reach more people with a life-changing message of the gospel, because every soul is precious to God.
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2: 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And the latest episode of the Greg Laurie Show has dropped. 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
8: 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And she just worked the room. 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And she had a plate in her hand and she just sat at the table and just ate with us. 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
15: Your Father, the Lord, is blessing you and keeping you. Doesn't that make you feel safe? Doesn't that give a totally positive outlook on your life, where you're at, and where you're going to go in your future?
16: There's a blessing that God gave His people thousands of years ago, and it still speaks directly to us as believers today. Welcome to Discovering the Jewish Jesus. I'm your host, Dustin Roberts. And today, Rabbi Schneider, he uncovers the meaning behind the Aaronic blessing. And he shows us what these words actually reveal about the way that God sees you and cares for you. And when you really understand that, it changes how you experience fear and uncertainty, whatever else life puts in front of you. Now here's Rabbi.
15: The Aaronic blessing. What I love so much about this blessing is it didn't originate with man. The words that I'm going to be sharing with you today, this blessing actually proceeded from the very essence of God Himself. I think a great place for us to begin would be to read together from the book of Numbers chapter 6, beginning there in verse number 22 to set the stage. And then what we'll do is we'll go back and I'll begin to take apart the different phrases, giving them application, also helping you to understand some of the original Hebrew words that these phrases come from to add color to your understanding. It's going to be an awesome teaching today. Let's get ready. Hear the word of God. Beginning in verse once again, number 22. Then the Lord, or then Yahweh, spoke to Moses, saying, speak to Aaron and to his sons, saying, thus you shall bless the sons of Israel. You shall say to them, Yahweh bless you and keep you. And I just want to make the point that whenever we read in our Bible in the Old Testament, God's name, the Lord, with the letters capital L, capital O, capital R, and capital D, that actually comes from the four original Hebrew letters, Yud Heh Vav Heh, meaning that when we go back to the ancient text, we don't actually read the word Lord. What we actually have there in the original manuscripts are the letters Yud Heh Vav Heh, which are God's personal name that most Semitic scholars believe is pronounced a breathy Yahweh. It's God's covenant name. So this blessing that we're looking at today is coming not just from some God in the sky somewhere. This blessing is coming from a person. God has a name. God said to Moses, Moses, your forefathers, Abraham, Isaac, and Jacob, they knew me as God Almighty. They knew me as El Shaddai. It was a title. But then the Lord said, but by my name, and then he breathed it out to Moses, Yahweh, they did not know me. Then the Lord said, this, Yahweh, is my memorial name forever. So this blessing that God blesses us with today is his personal covenant name, that we're being blessed, beloved, by our Father God, who is, get it now, a person. He has a name. So once again, picking up in the text, going back to verse number 22. Then Yahweh, then the Lord, spoke to Moses, saying, speak to Aaron and to his sons, saying, thus you shall bless the sons of Israel. You shall say to them, the Lord, Yahweh, bless you and keep you. The Lord make his face shine on you and be gracious to you. The Lord lift up his countenance on you and give you peace. So they shall invoke my name on the sons of Israel, and I then will bless them. The first point that I want you to get is that this blessing didn't originate in the priest. The priests were just God's agents. The Lord himself, Yahweh himself, gave the blessing. The Lord told Aaron and his sons exactly what words to say. This is not just wishful thinking. This blessing comes from God himself. And by faith, beloved one, you can incorporate this into your life, being confident of God's love for you and the destiny and purpose that he has for you. It's all favorable. It's all good. So once again, the Lord said, thus you shall speak to Aaron and to his sons, saying, bless the sons of Israel. You shall say to them. So he's saying to the priest, this is what I want you to say over my people. This is what I want you to say over my chosen ones. And you are one of his chosen ones, those of you that belong to Jesus. So that this blessing that God has spoken over Israel, he speaks over your life today in Jesus, because we have become one Jew and Gentile in Messiah, and the whole church is now the Israel of God. I'm not saying that people that are Gentile are Jews, but I'm saying that in the prophetic sense, the church is now the Israel of God. Once again, don't misunderstand. The church has not replaced Israel, but in a spiritual sense, the whole church is the Israel of God, God's chosen people. Then we have the blessing beginning in verse number 24. Yahweh bless you and keep you. And this is just an understanding of God's purpose for you. There's favor on your life. The Lord bless you and keep you. It comes from the Hebrew word yavarechecha. And it carries with it the word picture of a king stooping down and presenting one of his subjects a gift. It's love, it's favor, it's grace. This is how God's disposition is towards you and I. Yavarechecha Yahweh. And then we read Vayishmarecha in the Hebrew. And this means we're reading in the English, it says, the Lord bless you and keep you. So the word keep you or protect you comes from the Hebrew word Vayishmarecha. And there's great symbolism here. It reminds us from the biblical time frame of a shepherd that would corral his sheep to protect the sheep. To protect the sheep. Remember, Jesus said, I am the shepherd. And Jesus said, and none of the sheep that the Lord gave me in John 10 has vanished or has been taken away from me. I keep them and protect them. So I want you to be comfortable and confident. We live in a world that's so full of dangers all around. All around, we're reading of people getting murdered and terrorist attacks and illnesses and car accidents and all types of things that are happening in this world that would, in the natural, incite fear. But God is saying to you, don't call a conspiracy what the world calls a conspiracy, and don't fear what the world fears, for I alone am to be your God. Fear me alone. And the Lord says, I'm protecting you from all these things. So we've read here, Yavarechecha, the Lord bless you, Yahweh, God's name, Vayishmarecha, and may God protect you, and he is protecting you. So be comfortable right now in this. You can receive this deep in your spirit. God has blessed you, is blessing you, and will bless you, and he is protecting you. The Lord make his face shine upon you. So this comes from the word panavelecha, meaning face. In other words, the Lord's face is toward you and I. He's looking at us, church, with eyes of love. His face is shining on us, his strength, his glory, his goodness, and his smile. His love, beloved, is directed towards you and I. Ya'er Yahweh panavelecha vichunecha. And then we continue to read here. With this word, I want to focus on vikuneka, the Lord be gracious to you. So we saw the Lord make his face shine on you in verse 25 and be gracious to you, vikuneka. And this word gracious carries the idea once again of a king stooping down in kindness and in mercy, in tenderness towards an inferior. And it's just this sense that God, who could smash us with his fist if he wanted to because of his power, instead, he's exactly the opposite. He stoops down to be kind towards us and to be gracious to us, though we've done nothing to earn it or deserve it. And then we continue on. Verse 26, the Lord lift up his face towards you, lift up his countenance on you. And this is the idea of a father lifting up his child and just like beaming as he's looking at his child. This is how God feels. It's hard for us to comprehend how God feels about us, that he would really get such delight out of just the fact that he created us in his own image. He created you and I to have a relationship with him. And there's something in us that's so valuable to him that he sent Jesus, his son, to die on the cross for you and I, to purchase us by his blood for the Father. So the Father is holding you and I. He loved you, beloved, before you even knew Jesus. That's why Jesus came to die for you, because the Father loved you and I so much that he sent Jesus to die for you and to bring us back to himself. He holds us up like a father proudly holding up his child, just beaming with adoration. That's how it is. We don't understand this. Father, right now I'm praying for revelation for the entire church, for myself, for all of us, to understand how you feel towards us, Daddy. I ask this in Jesus' name. Amen.
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15: And then we continue on here. It says, the Lord lift up his countenance on you and give you peace. This is shalom. And this Hebrew word shalom, which is where this word peace comes from, it means complete wholeness. It's not just the absence of conflict or the absence of war, but the Hebrew word shalom, peace, it means wholeness, spirit, soul, mind, and body. This is what God desires for you and I, beloved ones, that we would have peace, that we would walk whole, that we would be complete in Messiah Jesus. The Bible says, in him, speaking of Jesus, you have been made complete. And think about it. When Jesus had risen from the dead in John, at the end of the book of John, his disciples were gathered in a room. They were huddled together in fear because all they knew was that this one that they had left everything for to follow had been crucified, and they were totally confused, living in dread and fear in this room, huddled together, not knowing what to do, shaken, rocked. And all of a sudden, as they're huddled together in fear in the room, what happens? King Jesus supernaturally walks through the wall, enters the room, stands before them, breathes on them, says, receive the Holy Spirit. And then he says, my shalom, my peace I give to you. The gift that God has given us, church, you and I are his kids, is his own completeness, his own shalom. Jesus said, in the world you have tribulation, but be of good cheer, for I have overcome the world. My peace I give to you. I want you to hear me as we go back to this prayer once again. This is not just poetic pleasantries. This is not just wishful thinking. This is not like going to the drugstore and buying a greeting card that's full of nice, trite sayings. This comes, listen now, from the essence of God's heart. God desires, beloved, that you and I would walk in confidence in these things. Father God says, in my name, listen now, I have blessed you. Yevarechecha Yahweh v'shmerecha. I have blessed you, listen, and I will keep you. I want you to walk in this confidence that you're blessed and that you're safe and kept in this world of darkness and danger that we're living in. And then the Lord continues, Yevarechecha Yahweh v'shmerecha. Ya'er Yahweh, listen now, panave lecha vichunecha. That Father God, listen, He is always looking at you and me. We're never outside of His love. We're never outside of His care. We're never outside of His protection. But 24 hours a day, 7 days a week, every second that the clock ticks, He's looking at you and He's looking at me. We're protected, blessed, and safe in Him. And He's holding us up. The way He relates to us, as I said, is the way a proud father is lifting up their newborn baby, just beaming at their baby because they're so proud of their baby. Listen, we need to understand that God delights in us. Paul tells us in the book of Ephesians that we should pray to understand, listen, the riches of the glory of God's inheritance in the saints. In other words, there's something in you and I that is so valuable to God, so precious, we need to ask for revelation so that we can understand this. You are very special. You are very important to God. Now, I want to go back and read this prayer again, but this time, I want you to receive it in the present. Let's begin. Your Father, the Lord, who's become your Father in Jesus, is blessing you and keeping you. Doesn't that make you feel safe? Doesn't that give a totally positive outlook on your life, where you're at and where you're going to go in your future? To understand that right now, presently, God Himself, your Father, has blessed you and will continue to bless you going forward, and He's keeping you. Let's continue on. Your Father God, Yahweh the Lord, has made His face shine on you. In other words, there's favor on your life. Wherever you go, Father God is looking at you to favor you and to bless you. This is a disposition that if we receive it, we're going to have confidence and we're going to move mountains in this world because we're walking in the very confidence of knowing that God Himself is with us. Remember, Jesus said to us, I am with you always. That's what we're saying here. Let's continue on. The Lord make His face shine on you. Get it now. And be gracious to you, from the Hebrew word chanun, meaning a king is stooping down to present to someone that he loves, that's his inferior, that has no claim on anything, and yet the king is so dispossessed to love, to be kind to this individual, he blesses them with a gift. This is how it is in God, in His attitude towards you and I. He's gotten down to where we're at. This is why Jesus, who was God Himself, listen, Jesus, God Himself, what did He do? He lowered Himself to become a man clothed in flesh and blood and then died on the cross for us. He stooped down to us. Why? Because He wants to be in relationship with you and I. Continuing on. The Lord lift you up with His countenance. This is, once again, this is the idea of a father proudly lifting up a child.

to believe that he loves us and to respond to him while we have a choice here on earth in faith and love. He's looking at you and I. He desires that you and I will love him back. Listen now, the way that he loves us. As I have often said, people that are in heaven, they have no choice but to praise God. That's all the people are doing in heaven. It's involuntarily. You can't volunteer. You can't do anything in heaven but praise God. It's just as natural as breathing. And people that are in hell, it's just the opposite. All they can do is curse God. They cannot praise God in hell. All that is in hell is cursing. But between heaven and hell, we have the earth. And while we're on the earth, listen, we have a choice. The Lord said, I have put before you life and death. Choose life that you would live. Father God loves us so much. He's beaming at us, but he's asking you and I to believe that and to respond back to him by loving him while we're in this battleground here on the earth. And then the Lord says to us, and I'm giving you my peace. I'm giving you everything you need to walk in this victory.

0: The Lord bless you and keep you. The Lord make his face shine on you and be gracious to you. The Lord lift you up with his countenance. And the Lord give you, beloved one, his peace.
1: I want you to know, as I just spoke that over you, those of you that have open hearts, you just received something. Because the Bible tells us that when the Lord spoke this word to Moses and to Aaron and said to Aaron and his sons, speak this over my people. The Lord said, when you speak this over them, the Lord said, I'm going to put my name on them and bless them. I want to encourage you to receive this blessing. Memorize Numbers chapter 6, verse 22 through 27, and believe it is who God is to you. You don't have to wonder if he loves you or not. You don't have to wonder if he blessed you or not. You don't have to wonder whether his favor is on you or not. It is. Believe it. Walk in it and receive it. And I would encourage you also to memorize it and speak it over your loved ones. Speak it over your husband, wife, friends. Beloved, I don't think there's anybody on the planet that has spoken this prayer over his loved ones as much as I have. Maybe there is, but I speak this over my children, over my wife, every single chance I get. And by the grace of God, I've seen his blessing on their lives. We are facing such chaos in the world around us. Beloved, the only hope left for people is the God that created the world, and you and I are his ambassadors. We are the ambassadors of the Lord Jesus Christ. You and I are Jesus the Messiah's ambassadors. We have to do something, beloved, to prepare the world for his return by preaching the gospel. When you support me and discovering the Jewish Jesus, you are literally taking part in preparing the earth's atmosphere for the coming return of the Lord Jesus. You see, Jesus said, when the gospel is preached to the ends of the earth, then he will return. People more and more are recognizing that they can't hold on to anything outside of themselves, that everything around them is unstable, that systems are falling apart, that governments are collapsing, economic systems are collapsing, people's moral code is collapsing. The only thing that's sure, beloved, is God himself, who is our rock. And I want to ask you to support me as I continue to preach the gospel of King Jesus around the world, declaring this reality and this truth. You see, beloved ones, Jesus is counting on you and he's counting on me. Wore his voice piece, wore his mouth. Jesus said, you shall be my

0: 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Would you support me? And would you support Discovering the Jewish Jesus? I want you to know, beloved, your financial help makes a big difference and is effectively being used to spread the gospel. And now, Dustin, could you tell our brothers and sisters in Christ about how they can partner with and join us?
1: 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And today, I'd like to remind you, the fall holy days are here. Yom Kippur, the Day of Atonement, it begins at sunset this Sunday, September the 20th, and it continues through nightfall on Monday, September the 21st. Yom Kippur reminds us of humanity's need for atonement, and it helps us appreciate more deeply what Jesus accomplished through his sacrifice. It can be a really beautiful time if you take advantage of this season to meet with God. It can be as simple as setting aside intentional time with him, and you might pray, you could fast or repent or thank him for his mercy. You could even read scripture connected to atonement. Either way, whatever you do, it's a time for believers to consider where God may be calling us to change and to seek forgiveness, to get right with him. So I want to encourage you, take the time this year to celebrate God's fall holy days. I believe they'll really bless your life. And as Rabbi shared today, may God bless you and keep you. 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
2: 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More than that beautiful prayer, it's a promise that he watches over us. Isn't it something that you and I, the creator of the world, watches over us, protects us? He can fill our life with his peace in the midst of absolute chaos around us. Lord God, thank you. Jesus, thank you. You love us so. In Jesus' name, amen. That is just powerful, powerful word. 80 today. About 59, 60 tonight, guys. Absolutely beautiful all weekend long. Looking gorgeous. Grace Fest, Castaic, looking absolutely beautiful. Jeremy Camp, Bethel Music there at Grace Fest up at Castaic Saturday.
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2: 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It's David James. 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
7: But don't ever forget the fact that who you're ministering to, God cares for those people. I pray that all of us as believers in Jesus Christ, that we are awake spiritually, because we're living in very deceptive days. You and I need to know our Bibles like never before. We have to stick to the truth of God's Word. Otherwise, you'll be deceived. And when you get deceived, you can get tired, and then you fall asleep spiritually. Can I exhort you? Wake up. It's high time to wake up, because our redemption draws near. Amen?

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1: It's a worship team, right? Paul the Apostle was the leader of this team. You know, it's not easy to join a team when it comes to the body of Christ. You ever figure that out yet? Why? Because when you join a team, there's an intimacy that takes place. You get to know each other in a close way. And guess what? You are going to mess up. You're going to make mistakes, right? And so it's a vulnerability where you join a team and it's like, well, you messed this up. And it causes you, it forces you as part of a team, children's ministry team. It goes on and on and on and on. Sorry if I didn't mention your team, but there are all these different teams. But what can happen is that as you're part of that team again, that people are going to see your flaws and you're going to see their flaws. And we could just stay away from the team and say, oh, I'm going to isolate. I'm an isolator. Call me Lone Ranger. I'm alone. I just don't want anybody around me. And so be careful because the Bible warns of that. Do not isolate. Isolation is a very dangerous thing. Be part of the team. Yes, you will be vulnerable. Yes, you'll make mistakes. Yes, guess what? Your team leader can make mistakes. And so those things will happen. And but what it does, it brings maturity in your life. Why? Because when you mess up, someone's going to call you out on the team. Why'd you say that? I just felt like it. Well, it really hurt so-and-so. He's no longer on the team, thanks to you. Well, let him go then. No, he's part of the team. Let's talk. Let's figure this out. Let's talk. And 9 times out of 10, what I see happen over and over and over again, miscommunication takes place. Somebody leaves the team and says, I'm not going back to that team. I'm not going back to that church. I'm not going to be a part of that anymore. And then you find out it was just a miscommunication. You know how often that happens? So you bring them together, and it's a hard thing because I'm not talking to that person. I'm never going to talk to that person again in my life. You think that's a godly way to handle this? I don't care. You should care. God wants to build a stronger team, and he wants you to get talk about what's going on here on your team. It's not a fun thing, and it's part of it. But listen, what it'll do, it'll mature you, it'll mature them, and get what the enemy's trying to do. Trust me, whenever you have a godly team, the enemy's going to come in and try to create schisms and try to create distractions, and he's going to try to destroy that team. Please, can I encourage you, if this is ministering to you right now, don't be that person. Get in there. Get back in there. Just turn from it. Whatever. Communicate. Do your best. And there. So the tricky thing is also, we have to be careful of this. Sometimes this will happen in the team. You'll get somebody in the team that's evil. And we have to discern that in the church. Why? Because it talks about how the ministers of Satan are angels of light, and they'll come in, and even his ministers, even these people, they'll get in the ministry, and then so they should check. Usually the ones that are ministers of the devil that are in a team, they're usually the hardest workers. They usually shine the brightest. And it's so hard to discern who that person is. So what happens, the enemy tries to get people in the team, try to get people in here that are not godly, and they're sent by the devil, and they break up teams. And we have to be wise to that. So what happens, what the church will do is that people in the church say, I'm not going to join that team, that guy. No, we need to communicate. We need to find out, is there someone evil on this team? If so, we need to boot that person out because that person is destroying the team. Paul had an awesome team. Paul had some problems with Barnabas. Remember that? And they split ways. And so, I mean, this is life. But for the most part, can I encourage you? If you have, and I just, after the service, first service, I had somebody come up and say that, you know, that message was right for me. And I won't even, you know, someone was out of service for like a long time. I'll just put it to you. I don't want to even say the time because I don't want to. It was very confidential. Let me just put this, many, many, many, many years. And that's the work of the enemy. Beware, be careful. Be part of the team that God has called you to be. And the enemy is going to try to get you out of that team. The enemy is going to try to pull you out. The enemy is going to try to cause divisions. The enemy is going to try to do whatever he can. And if there is somebody evil in your team, if you really believe that they're evil in the team, please let us know. We'll pray. We'll look. We'll seek that because we don't want anyone evil on our team. But it happens. It's not good. But even through that, listen, please, as I'm up here preaching, I'm preaching to myself as I think of that. Sometimes, listen, the weeds are and the tares, they grow together. And we have to learn to even navigate through that. But God will give you wisdom, but do not isolate yourself. Amen? So Ecclesiastes 4:9, two are better than what? One, team. Because they have a good reward for their labor. So much better when you have a team, when somebody's working alongside of you. For if they fall, one will lift up his companion. It's so good to have someone there that'll do that. But woe, warning, to who? To him who is what? Alone when he falls. For he has no one to help him up. Don't isolate. Don't be a lone ranger. Ask the Lord to show you what team you're to be involved with. And learn to communicate and learn to realize the fact that the leader will not always do it the way you want, but you have to trust that person's leadership if they love the Lord, that they're going to do it some ways where it doesn't make sense to you. And that'll mature you also when you realize the fact, wow, okay, I need to trust that this leader knows what they're doing. And if not, then maybe find another team. Ecclesiastes 4:12 also goes with this, says, though one may be overpowered by another, two can withstand him. So two are better than one, right? And a threefold cord is not what? Quickly broken. I love this with marriage, when they're husband and wife, the person of the Holy Spirit is in the midst of us. Threefold cord is not easily broken. When Jesus Christ and the Holy Spirit binds us close together, that marriage will be strong. Do you ever have a little thread and just a single thread? You take it like this and just you pull it apart real easily. Check it out, please. I know this is elementary stuff, but this is a good reminder for us. Take three threads, twist them together. Very simple. Now try pulling it apart. It's not going to break very easy. And that's so important when we have a team that loves the Lord and he binds us together. It's not going to be easily broken. Amen. Okay, so back in the text, verse 6, it says, but we sailed away from Philippi after the days of unleavened bread, and in 5 days we joined them in, can we say that word together? Troas. I don't know if you remember on the map, Troas. They're in modern-day Turkey. So now they're back in Troas, it says, where we stayed 7 days. So it gives us a little background what's going on, and then goes verse 7. Now on the first day of the week, anybody know what day that is? Very good. Sunday is correct. On Sunday. So they met on Sundays when the disciples came together to what? Break bread. Paul, ready to depart the next day, spoke to them and continued his message until, can we say it out loud? Midnight. You think we have long messages here? Oh, he's going to keep going. He doesn't even stop at midnight, by the way. We're going to see. I'll give you a little insight. He's going to go all night. Non-stop. Why? People are like, really, please, don't do that to me. All night? Yeah. Why? Because this is the last time he's going to be with them, so he has so much to share with them. He has so much warning to give them, so much teaching and instruction to give them. He's just pouring out. And I know what usually is, it'll put myself in his shoes. When the Holy Spirit's working, it's like, you're like the Energizer Bunny. It's like, there's no stopping. And that's what's going on. He's just going on. Do. It's midnight. It's late. And he keeps going. So before we go there, before we go to the next verse, you guys said it right. The first day of the week is Sunday. The early church gathered together on Sunday because it was the day Jesus rose from the dead. So the early church, other scripture, we don't have time for that. They met on Sundays. There was a message given. That's one of the reasons why our main service is Sunday. Breaking bread was a potluck, love feast. A meal with a time of remembering Christ's death on the cross, and there was a message. We, on first Tuesday of the month, we have a time of breaking bread and remembering Christ, what he did. It says, as often as you partake of the cup and the bread, do this in remembrance of me. So we do that the first Tuesday of the month. We're going to have a love feast here if you want to come join us. Trust me, I really don't care who's winning on the teams that are going up there. Usually when I'm here, even if my team is up there, a team that I really like, would I like more than that? And there's people here that can testify this. I don't really pay too much attention to the game. Why? I just love the fellowship. And that's what they're doing. They're just finding a reason to get together and have break bread and get to know each other. So come and join us if you can. And there were many lamps in the upper room where they were gathered together. You might think, okay, wait. So Paul's going on. They're in the upper room. He's going till midnight. You just told me he's going to even go past midnight. And so why are they even pointing out these lamps? Well, we're going to find out. But just keep in mind, I know this. Back then, listen, there were oil lamps. Have you ever been in a room with just one oil lamp? Something comes out of it. Do you know what it is? Smoke, soot. But now there's a lot of them. Okay, so why is that important? Why do they point that out? Well, you're going to see. And in a window sat a certain young man named Eutychus, who was sinking into a what? Deep sleep. Anybody sleeping here? Wake up. And he was overcome by what? Sleep. Oh, pastors love this because even Paul the Apostle had people sleeping while he gave a message. That's wonderful. So he was overcome by sleep. In the original language, it's a gradual thing. So do you ever see anybody before? Typically, they sit in the front. They physically, they have a hard time staying awake during mess. And they're like this. You ever watch them? They're like this. And it's funny, it's because they try to open their eyes as wide as they can. They're like. And then you just watch and they're all of a sudden. And then it's terrible when, because this is what's happening. Listen. And then all of a sudden, that's done. Either way. He's sleeping during, listen, Paul's message. Paul's beaming. He's bouncing off the walls. He can't sleep. He's alive. He's just pouring in. And this young man's missing out. And so he falls asleep. And what happens? He fell down from the third story and he was taken up what? Dead. He died. And you're like, this is in the Bible. So you listen to, you read commentators on this, and they say, well, it's probably the soot. He was probably just like this. It was burning his eyes. He couldn't keep his eyes open, possibly. And so maybe that's why he sat by the window to get some fresh air. So he says, try to breathe and all like that. I can have asthma things here, so I understand that. So yeah, I would probably be sitting by the window also. But then he's like this. So what did he fall backwards? And then poof, he just whoops, he's gone. Some say because Sundays, listen, Sundays during that time, that was still a work day. So he probably got up real, real early in the morning. It's been a long day. The pastor's going on and on and on. He's like, he just fell asleep. But guaranteed he missed out. We used to have, when the church first started there at the women's club, we started with two families. Then we had a church split. There was only one family. It was terrible. The church split right off the bat. Who used to have one of the main guys, he was a physical thing. He would just fall asleep. And for some reason, the guys that like to fall asleep, they usually sit up front. And so he sits up front, he's falling asleep. And it's just, at first, as a young pastor, just starting a church, I'm thinking, really? He says, okay, maybe he's not into the message. And it's okay. And it kind of bothered me. But then we went to the men's conference there in Anaheim, and he was with us. Pastor Chuck was alive at the time. Pastor Chuck gives this dynamic message. I'm hanging on every word. It's so powerful. And I look over, he's like yes! It's not me. It's you. It's physical. Thank you, Lord, for showing me this. Because I was getting beat up for a long time thinking, what is this going on? What's going on? But someone could be in the service right now or watching online or whatever, and they act like they're just totally awake, but they're spiritually dead. We don't know. Only God knows where your heart is. And I just would say, wake up. You're going to miss out. This young man missed out, I'm sure. Paul had a lot of important things to say. He missed out. I don't know, chew on some coffee beans or something. Do something, but wake up. But spiritually speaking, it's so important. If we do not, if you do not, if I don't, if we're not awake spiritually to the things of God, you are going to miss out. I'm going to miss out. We're going to miss out on all that God has for us. In high school, our auto shop class, there was a young man that would sit right up front, and every time he would sit up front, he'd put his head down on the desk, and he would snore and fall asleep through the whole class. And I'd watch the teacher, young teacher, and he would shake his head. He'd look there. He was so upset. He tried to do something about it, but the parents were checked out. They could care less that their son even went to school. So he was just sitting there for everybody to watch him sleeping. And so I don't know if you've ever heard of an ignition kit, but we had an ignition kit there in the back of the class. And so that's what an ignition kit, it teaches you how to put spark plugs in and spark plug wires. And, there's a coil there. But every once in a while, we take it and shock each other with it because there's electric shock. You take the coil thing and the end of the coil wire, and then you would start it up, and then you just touch someone like, oh, like this, right? So we thought, he's sleeping. We should probably wake him up. But this kit was heavy, and it was on the other side of the room. The teacher was there, too. He was okay with this. But so we thought, how are we going to reach that far? So we literally, someone grabbed the coil wire, and we all grabbed hands. And so we all got shocked. We got shocked, and the shock went through us. But we still couldn't reach him because he was about this far away. So the shock, the electricity jumped from his finger. You could see it and hit him about, I don't know, 8-10 inches away. And it just, it jumped, right? We didn't think of the fact that the seat that he was sitting on was grounded with 2 bolts. He got jolted. And we felt bad. I mean, he was like, he screamed like a little girl, and he was like, ah! And we were so thankful he didn't die. We didn't kill him. I was just so grateful that he was alive. But can I tell you, he didn't fall asleep for a long time after that. I'm serious. He would come to class like this. My point is, though, all the time that he slept, and he wasn't only in that class sleeping, he was sleeping in all the other classes, he missed out on so much education. He missed out on so many good things. May we not miss out on all that God has for us. You've been there before, I'm sure. We've all been there before. You go to a message, and you're not getting much out of the message. And it's like, and so we can easily blame the pastor, and that's fine. There's times where maybe the pastor's not right on, and all that can happen. But for the most part, I think what it is, because most pastors, hopefully this pastor does, spends a lot of time preparing my heart, preparing a message, seeking the Lord on my face, asking Christ to speak to every one of you. But maybe you're spiritually asleep. You know, Ezra, it says he prepared his heart to study the law of God. And so as a pastor, I realize I can prepare my heart to give the message, but how often do I prepare my heart to receive a message? Ezra prepared his heart for the law of the Lord, to receive from the law of the Lord. And so there's something about that, that you and I, as we prepare our heart before we come to church, and just say, Lord, just please soften my heart, tenderize my heart, that I would be spiritually awake and alive to hear what you have to say. Because trust me, God's word is alive. And God wants to speak to you. God wants to, has a message for you. But you and I can miss out. Great verse that goes with this. Romans 13:11 says, and do this, knowing the time. Do you realize the time that we're living in right now? The end times that we're in? That now is high time to awake out of sleep. For now your salvation is nearer than when we first believed. Paul the Apostle saying, wake up. Wake up. Spiritually, stay alive. Don't allow the world to put you in this numb state when it comes to spiritual things. Don't allow your flesh to be overtaken about the things of the flesh. Don't allow the world to come in and choke out all that God has for each and every one of us. Listen, you are here for a very, very, very, very, did I say very, very short period of time. You know this, but it's an exhortation for us. Wake up. Wake up spiritually. Listen, anything can get in the way. It could be good things, but is it a God thing? Only you know that. So as we talk about being spiritually awakened, did you guys see this? Trump announced May 17th, National Mall Prayer Event, time to rededicate America. Let me read this. This morning, the president said, I'm pleased to announce that on May 17th, 2026, that we're inviting Americans from all across the country to come together on our national mall to pray, to give thanks, and to rededicate America as one nation under God, said the president. But that America would wake up, that we would see our need for the Lord in this country. Verse 10, but Paul went down. Fell on him. Okay, don't lose it. This certain young man that's in the window falls asleep, falls out, hits the ground after 3 stories up. He's dead, but he fell on him. Maybe he's thinking of Elijah. Remember Elijah the prophet laid down on that young boy 3 times and called out to the Lord, and the child came back to life. So he fell on him and embracing him said, do not trouble yourself. His life is in him. Some would say, oh, so he didn't die. No, he died. He told us that very clearly. Dr. Luke was there. He wrote this. Dr. Luke probably examined him and said, he's dead. Paul says, no, that can't happen. My message, I had a killer message, but that's not good. I need to fix this. And he fixed it. Thank God. This is a miracle, guys. A true miracle. He came back to life. And now when he had come up, he had broken bread and eaten. He talked a long while, even till daybreak, all night. Don't ever complain about long messages here, please. And he departed, and they brought the young man in alive, and they were not a little comforted. In other words, not a little comforted, they were ecstatic. Think of that. Think if that was your son or your brother. He's dead, and God touched his life, and they're all just rejoicing, giving God the glory for this man coming alive after he fell asleep and died. So as we close, time to what? Wake up. Only God knows where you are, but you know where you're at also. Maybe this message is for you. Wake up. Maybe you've hit the pause button. Maybe the whole thing with the team. Maybe someone on your team and just cause you to break away. Wake up. However, this message speaks to you. I pray that all of us as believers in Jesus Christ, that we are awake spiritually, because the day that we're living in right now, it's a dark day. There's a lot of confusion going on, especially when it comes to Israel, the Jewish people, and all these things. Guys, do you realize that we're living in a time that people are screaming out loud, it's Israel's fault, it's Israel's fault. Well, if you're here on Tuesday night with us, we looked at the book of Revelation. Guess what? When Satan comes, the number one person he's going to attack, the group he's going to attack, Israel. Why is he going to attack them? Pretty simple. God's not through with the nation of Israel. God will again pour out his Holy Spirit on the nation of Israel. Are all the Jewish people just great, nice people? No, they make mistakes. They mess up. There's some bad apples in every bunch. But Jesus was born through the Jewish line of Judah. Judah, praise. And when he comes back, where is he going to rule and reign? New York City? San Francisco? Israel, Jerusalem, Mount Olive, the Mount of Olives. He's going to come back on the Mount of Olives. He's going to rule and reign there on the Temple Mount. And rule and reign on the Temple Mount. Where? Right there in Jerusalem, right in Israel. And he will again quicken those people, his people, and they will look upon the very one that they pierced, unto Jesus, the author and finisher of their faith. We're living in very deceptive days. You and I need to know our Bibles like never before, because listen, it is so deceptive. I mean, I've been studying the Bible for about 30 years, and this is so demonic and so deceptive. You're like, oh wow, okay, well maybe there's something to this. Like, no, it is written. It is written. It is written. We have to stick to the truth of God's word. Otherwise, you'll be deceived. And when you get deceived, you can get tired. And then you fall asleep spiritually. Can I exhort you? Wake up. It's high time to wake up, because our redemption draws near. Amen?
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0: You've been listening to Glory to Glory with Pastor Joe Pettick, an outreach of Calvary Chapel of the Harbor. 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

0: Glory, glory, pre-recorded, sponsored by Calvary Chapel of the Harbor, 99.5 KKLA. I love you, KKLA family. And numbers here is 818-662-3737. Absolutely delightful Wednesday, September 16th, 80 degrees. So Isaiah is homeschooled. 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I love that, Isaiah. But you want to say hello to your family? Who do you want to say hi to?
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0: Hey, friend, thank you for being here. 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
11: God wants to move. God wants to bring His Holy Spirit into the church. God wants to baptize. God wants to prophesy. God wants to speak. God wants to do so many incredible things decently and in order as the Scriptures speak. But the problem is that the Holy Spirit has been grieved by sin in the church.

0: Welcome to Somebody Loves You Radio, the Bible teaching ministry of Roel Reese in Diamond Bar, California. Today, as Roel leads us in a study of what it means to be a Spirit-filled follower of the Lord, we'll get a challenge to prioritize holiness. We'll see that the Holy Spirit has equipped us with spiritual gifts according to His sovereign will. But if we've allowed sinful habits to creep into our lives, we are actually working against what He wants to accomplish. Today's lesson is part two of our study of spiritual gifts. In 1 Corinthians chapter 12, here's Roel Reese.
1: I don't know why, but there's always a sense in churches that they're afraid of the gifts of the Holy Spirit. And many times, many people, because of the different experiences that they have encountered in their own personal lives, some say that the gifts of the Holy Spirit are not for today, and then others say that the gifts are for today. So what is the real truth concerning the gifts? Well, Paul the Apostle ran into a problem in the Church of Corinth. And let me just kind of give you a little bit of history, because the Church of Corinth was a tremendous church. It was made up of Gentiles. And the Church of Corinth, in the city of Corinth, there were a lot of pagans. So to be a Christian in the city of Corinth was very tough. It would be like living in Hollywood and try to be a believer. Let me give you the instance here in the fifth chapter of the book of 1 Corinthians. There was a brother in the faith that was going to church in the city of Corinth that actually was living together in immorality or sexual sin with his mother-in-law. And somehow, as he was in the church, the pastor and the pastors and the elders and the deacons of the church had not taken a step of discipline to confront the problem and the individual in the church. They were afraid. So when Paul heard about it, because Paul wasn't in Corinth, Paul already was gone. So when Paul heard what was going on in the church, and they were having their services and the Bible was being taught and people were coming to church, but yet at the same time there were people living in sexual sin, Paul wrote a letter and he tells the Corinthians, he says, I've heard it is reported in chapter 5 verse 1 that there is sexual immorality among you, such sexual immorality that is not even named among the heathens, that a man has his father's wife. He says, that's ridiculous. And no one is doing anything about it. Listen very carefully what he says. Verse 2. He says, are you not puffed up and have not rather mourned? That is, you're really puffed up. You're proud of it. Instead of being proud, you should be what? Repentant. You should repent. But you're not doing that. That he who has done such a deed might be taken away from among you. Notice that. A lack of mourning. Verse 3. For I indeed, as absent in the body but present in the spirit, have already judged as though I were present him who has so done this deed. Paul says, I don't have to get on a boat and come over there and set the discipline concerning this person. I already know what should be done, and I'm telling you exactly what you should do. Verse 4, in the name of our Lord Jesus Christ, when you are gathered together along with my spirit, with power of our Lord Jesus Christ, here it is, deliver such a one to Satan for the destruction of the flesh. Wow. Paul, don't you think you're too harsh? What do you mean, Paul? This is what Paul is saying. Paul says, if there is someone that is not repentant, and let's say, if we do Matthew 18, which means what? If you know someone that is living a life of sin and doesn't want to repent, and you know about it, you confront that person and says, hey, it's none of your business, man. Mind your own business. Leave me alone. Then my responsibility as in the body of Christ, as a member of the body of Christ, which Paul talks about in the first book of Corinthians chapter 12, is to go to the elders of the church and to get one or two more people to make it three witnesses and come and confront that person. If he still does not want to repent, then the Bible says, I am to take it to the elders of the church, and then the elders of the church are to excommunicate that person from the church. Not because we don't like him, but we turn him over to Satan for the destruction of the flesh, so that at the end there may be repentance and his spirit will be saved. Otherwise, if we put up with sin, we're actually allowing leaven to come into the church, and leaven infects other people. And we're compromising. We're never supposed to compromise in the body of Christ concerning sin. Watch what he says. This is Paul. Deliver such a one to Satan for the destruction of the flesh, that his spirit may be saved in the day of the Lord Jesus Christ. Now your glorying is not good. Do you not know that a little leaven leavens the whole lump? See, he says, if you allow a little bit of sin and compromise in the church, man, the whole church will become polluted. And if the church is polluted, then how can God move? Think about that. You see what I'm getting to? The problem in the church today, there is too much sin. Too much leaven. God wants to move. God wants to bring His Holy Spirit into the church. God wants to baptize. God wants to prophesy. God wants to speak. God wants to do so many incredible things decently and in order as the scriptures speak. But the problem is that the Holy Spirit has been grieved by sin in the church. And so the Holy Spirit cannot fully express Himself in the body of Christ. Unless the body of Christ comes to repentance. That's pretty amazing. Because watch what Paul says. This is pretty amazing again. He speaks about leaven. Now verse 9. I wrote to you in my epistle not to keep company with a sexually immoral person. Yet, I certainly did not mean with the sexual immoral people of this world. Notice that Paul makes it very clear that he's not talking about those people that you go to school with and those people that you work with and those people in your neighborhood that are non-believers. He's not talking about non-believers being sexually active. He's talking about Christians in the church. He's talking about believers. Those that have received Christ. Watch what he says. He says also, verse 10, yet certainly I did not mean the sexually immoral people of this world, or with the covetous or the extortioner or the idolater, since then you would need to go out of the world. Then, you know, you would say, wow, man, I can't have fellowship with anybody. Because we are in this world. We're not of the world, but we have to work with non-believers. The problem that I see today in the church is that the reason that so many Gentiles or heathens are being kept away from salvation and coming to the grace of God is because of all the hypocrisy in the church. That's the problem. And that's a major problem. Watch what else he says, verse 11. But now I have written to you not to keep company with anyone name a brother. I want you to underline that. Very important scripture. Paul is not forbidding you and I to hang out with non-believers, but he is forbidding us to hang out with believers that are living lives of sin without repentance. That's what he says. If you know of a brother or a sister that is living a life activated in sin today, Paul says what? Break fellowship with him. Otherwise, if you don't break fellowship with him, what are you doing? You're in communion with him. You're saying it's okay to be with him when it's not okay. He goes a step further. Watch what he says. But now I have written to you not to keep company with anyone named a brother who is sexually immoral, or covetous, or an idolater, or a reviler, or a drunkard, or an extortioner. No, don't even eat lunch with such a person. Wow. Why? Because eating in that culture made you one with that person. You see? You're not even supposed to have lunch with them. You're supposed to totally separate yourself from them and turn them over to Satan, so that Satan will not only beat them up, but he'll beat them up to bring them to what? To conviction and to repentance. Otherwise, how are they going to come to know the Lord if you compromise your position by accepting their fellowship? Then watch this. For what have I to do with judging those who are outside of the church? Don't you judge those who are inside? But those who are outside, God judges. Don't worry about the non-believer. God will take care of them. He says, what I am talking about, judging those that are in the church. Those that are supposed to be the pillars of the church. Those are the ones that are supposed to be bringing people to the light. But yet they're full of darkness. But those who are outside, God judges. Therefore, put away from yourself that evil person. Notice that. Put away that evil person. Excommunication from the church. Not that we hate that person, but we hate their sin. That's the problem. We hate their sin, and we will not put up with sin. Otherwise, if we allow every drunkard person to come in here that is a believer, and child molester, and homosexual, and liar, and covetous, and all these things that Paul talks about, what's going to happen? A little leaven will leaven the whole lump. We will kill the move of the Spirit of God.
0: 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Now, here's Raul Reese once again with more of today's study.
1: So now that Paul establishes the problems in Corinth, then in chapter 12, turn to it, there in verse 12. He says, now he's going to say, now that you know the problems and how God really wants to move and God desires unity within the body of Christ, he says, now I want you to understand one thing, that every believer is a member of the body of Christ, which God has given to each one of us a definite ministry in the body of Christ. I like that. What do you mean, Raul? Well, he means that every one of us here is the body of Christ. God not only has given you gifts and talents, but he has a particular ministry where he wants to use your life to bring glory and honor to himself. Watch what he says, verse 12. For as the body is one and has many members, but all the members of the one body, being many, are one body, so also is Christ. So the body of Christ, he's talking about what? Those that have been born again of the Holy Spirit is not just Calvary Chapel. But the Presbyterians and the Methodists and the Baptists, and there are even Catholics that are born again Christians. So anyone that has been born again through the Holy Spirit's power and has come to repentance, he or she becomes a member of the body of Jesus Christ. So the body of Jesus Christ is huge in the world, you see, but the head is Christ, and the head controls the whole body of Christ. Then he says that in the body of Christ, not everyone is an eye or a hand or a foot or a toe. But God has placed you in the body as he wills, not as you will. You see, we would like to choose, well, Lord, you know, I like kind of that gift. Can I have that? You can ask, but he might not give it to you. Or you may start coveting somebody else's gift because you see the charisma and you see what they're doing and you say, man, I want that and like, be like Simon, you know, Simonine, and you start actually coveting the gift that that person has. And instead of a blessing, you might get a cursing. You have to be satisfied where God has placed in the body of Jesus Christ and be part of that body. If, man, I mean, nobody wants to be a toe and be in darkness 24 hours a day and be stinky. But God might place you there. Watch what he says. Verse 13. For by one Spirit we are all baptized into one body, whether Jew or Greek or Gentile, whether slave or free, we have all been made to drink into one Spirit. So we're all one. Believers in Baptists, Methodists, we all, if we're born again of the Holy Spirit, we are one, brothers in the Lord and sisters in the Lord Jesus Christ. Verse 14. Notice now the diversity of the gifts. For in fact, the body is not one member, but many. If the foot should say, because I'm not a hand, I am not of the body, is it therefore of the body? I mean, just because you're a foot and you want to be a hand, I mean, do you just cut off the foot and become a hand? No way. The foot is just as important as the hand. We need the hand as we need the foot. Watch what he says. And if the ear should say, because I am not an eye, I am not of the body. Is it therefore not of the body? Of course not. But now, here it is, but now God has set the members, each one of them, in the body just as he did. I want you to underline it and put a star next to it. Next time you want to be used by God and you're actually seeking for the gifts of the Holy Spirit and you're asking God to use you in the body of Jesus Christ, memorize that verse so you can be satisfied where God places. You don't place yourself. The Lord places you where you're needed. Where you're needed in the body of Christ. I love that. Not everyone's an evangelist. Not everyone can teach. Not everyone can be a prophet. You see, there are different gifts. Then he says this. Again, he's moving forward. Verse 19. And if they were all one member, where would the body be? But now indeed there are many members, but yet there is one body. Even though there's a lot of hands and feet and nose and ears and eyes, yet there's one head, but there's one body. You see? Not two bodies, one body. Christianity. That's it. Born again people of God. They're the body of Jesus Christ. Not the name of the church. Watch what else. Verse 21. Now the members promoted unity. And the eye cannot say to the hand, I have no need of you, get out of here. Nor again, the head to the feet, I have no need of you. Can you imagine trying to walk around without a head? No possible way. No, much rather those members of the body which seem to be weaker are necessary. So you might have people in the body that are real strong, but then you have those people that are weaklings. And how in the world, you know, do the strong people say, get out of my way, weakling? No. The strong are to do what? To help the weak along. That's love, you see? I'm not out for myself. But I'm out to what? To enhance the kingdom of God by working together in harmony and unity together. Watch this. Verse 23. And those members of the body which we think to be less honorable. You see, whenever we used to play baseball and we used to make, you know, actually choose teams, who do we choose? I know who I choose, the best guys. I want to win. But if I'm really going to be honest with myself and I want to be a real good Christian, what am I going to do?

0: there's something lacking, God is the one that takes that person and he brings balance to the body so the body can be balanced with the strength and the weakness. You see, he evens it out. So it's not lopsided. You're not walking around like this, you know, lopsided. You see, it has balance. Verse 25. That there should be no schisms in the body, but that the members should have the same care for one another. You see, we're to unite, we're not to disunitize. You see what I'm saying? We're to come together and work together and love together, and let's get our gifts and talents together, and let's use them together to bring glory and honor to God so that we can go out and win more people to the Lord. That's what Paul is saying. Instead of sitting there murmuring, complaining, and causing divisions, let's be satisfied what God has done and what he's doing. And if one member suffers, all members suffer with it. And if one member is honored, then all members rejoice with it. I like that because you know what? Let me speak for myself. When I was younger and I used to see people hurt and stuff like that, I say, hey, you know, that's their tough luck. Tough for them. It wasn't until my back went out that I started having compassion on people. I was doing martial arts and I hurt my back and I got a little pain. I pinched a nerve. And I went to the chiropractor and he popped my back and he messed me up more than I was before. And I went to the emergency Saturday night and they gave me this shot. I couldn't even walk, so they gave me this shot to relax her, and I was totally relaxed and I was in deep pain. They sent me home. 4 o'clock in the morning on Sunday morning, I had to go to the bathroom. Now, when you gotta go to the bathroom, you gotta go, right? I couldn't move. I told my wife, Sharon, I think I'm paralyzed. I was in such pain, man. Well, what happened is I slowly turned and I got on my knees and I could not move. She helped me to get in bed. They had to call the ambulance. Embarrassing. And they came up with a flat board and I told the guy, I said, I am in such pain. So they actually took the board and put it on there and they tied me up, and as they were carrying me down the stairs, they almost dropped me. And I mean, I was in pain. My neighbors were outside. They thought I was dying when I was coming out. I was all messed up. And they took me to the hospital. 3 days, man, I was in the hospital. And they put me on fluids, and I was just totally messed up, man. And I couldn't walk. I couldn't do anything. And, man, I thought I wasn't going to walk again. But the Lord taught me through that weakness that I have to respect other people and their pain. So now when you tell me you're sick, I go, oh, let me pray for you. I'll even cry with you. Because I know how it feels now. And so I can understand what Paul is saying. We need each other. We can't do without each other. There has to be that unity, that brotherhood, that oneness with each other.
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0: Then he goes on in verse 27, he says, and now you are the body of Christ and members individually,

0: And God has appointed these in the church, apostles, second prophets, teachers, miracles, notice, then gifts of healings, which means there are different types of healings. I like that. That's why one person cannot just lay hands on people. God gives severally as he wills. Then check this out. Helps, that is those that help in the body of Christ, you know, taking care of cleaning bathrooms and up in the storage room, whatever it may be. There's different gifts in administration, organizing, variety of tongues. Are all apostles? Of course not. Are all prophets? No. Are all teachers? No. Are all workers of miracles? No. Are all, he says, do all have the gifts of healings? No. Do all speak with tongues? No. Do all interpret? No. But here it is. But earnestly desire the best gifts. And what is the best gift? Love. That's right. Love. Because without love, you can speak in tongues, you can interpret, you can have teaching, you can have all these gifts, 21 gifts, but if you don't have love, you and I are nothing. Watch this. But earnestly desire the best gifts, and yet I show you a more excellent way.
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2: 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And beloved KKLA family, thank you to all of you that have already said, not on my watch, your children in Guatemala and Nicaragua going to continue to live in the garbage heaps there. We have about 525 in critical need of care. The Cross International has come to us as a KKLA collective and said, can we take care of these children, $62 for each one for an entire year? And so that's what we're doing. I mean, Latin America, near and dear to all of our hearts. So can we go ahead and get 20 children of these 400 that remain right now? That'd be a $1,240 gift if I may invite someone to opt in there. I'm unable to do it, but there's someone listening and say, Dave, that's my best gift. I've been wanting to do that. Five of us, you and four others, opting in for four children. That's what Claire and I have opted in for. A $250 gift. We get all 20 of these. 20 of us opting in, $62 one-time gift. So 888-505-7030, 888-505-7030, KKLA.com, that Cross International banner. And thank you. And thank you, Don, for caring for two yourself, you and your bride, Lisa. That $124 gift. You say you're a teacher. Where are you? In your class now?
3: I just got home.
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2: 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It's David James, Big Wave Dave. Hi, friends. 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

0: Welcome to Lift Up Jesus with Pastor Dudley Rutherford. I'm Kyle Welch. We are here every weekday at this time to share the good news of Jesus and to lift up his name to this city. 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So if you can, get out your Bibles and let's join Pastor Dudley right now with his message.
1: The head of the hospital, the CEO or CFO of some corporation, maybe the prettiest person, the wealthiest person, maybe the best behaved person. Well, how would we think if God destroyed this whole city and the only person he saved was a drug addicted homeless person or maybe a convicted criminal? That's the story of Rahab. You know what one song is sung more than any other song? Some of you music people, do you know the number one song that's sung more than any other song in the entire world? Do you know what it is? You've all sung it. It's the song, Happy Birthday. How many of you have ever sung the song, Happy Birthday? How many of you have ever had it sung to you? Now think about it. Every single person, every single year, people are singing Happy Birthday. It's the most often heard song in the entire, of all the songs ever been written, it's Happy Birthday. Do you know what I think? I don't know this, but you know what the second most often sung song, in my opinion, in the entire world? It's the song Amazing Grace. We love that song. And how does it go? Amazing Grace, how sweet the sound. Oh, we love that first line. Listen to it. Amazing Grace, how sweet the sound. But the next line says, that saved a wretch like me. Now, most of us don't see ourselves as a wretch because we think we're a pretty good person. I'm not perfect. I've never murdered anybody. I pay my taxes. I go to church once a month, twice a month. Amazing Grace, how sweet the sound that saved a wretch. Like that guy. But we don't see ourselves as being wretched. Do you know who wrote the song Amazing Grace? Do you know that guy's name? You ever looked it up? The guy that wrote Amazing Grace, his name was John Newton. Do you know anything about John Newton? And how could John Newton write a song that says Amazing Grace, how sweet the sound that saved a wretch like me? Because he was an English slave trader who bought and sold human life. And when he fully realized the depth of God's grace that could turn a wretched slave trader into a Christian songwriter, he couldn't help but call God's grace amazing. Because it has the power to save even wretched people like himself. I read about a story about a little girl. She had a doll collection, a large doll collection. And one of her friends asked her, which is your favorite doll? She said, just a minute. She went over to the closet and she pulled out a doll that would have been rejected by Goodwill. It was missing an eye, leg was broken off, head was barely hanging on, a dirty old dress, missing a shoe. And she was asked, why do you love this doll so much? She said, because if I didn't, nobody else would. And that's the story of Rahab. She's dirty, she's broken, she's empty, she's lost, she's sinful, but God's grace is amazing. And if you go through this story, he orchestrates every little detail, the timing of the spies in her house, her roof, the king's soldiers, even her faith, every detail of the story. Rahab's story is really a story of God's amazing grace, God searching for her and saving a woman that most of us would have given up on. But if God never gave up on her, he will never ever give up on you. Number two, saving faith is initiated. Everybody say the word initiated. Saving faith is initiated by hearing about God. You see, Rahab had heard about the greatness of God. There is no doubt that many of her customers were men who had traveled throughout the region and had come to Jericho to spend the night. She knew a lot of things via the rumor mill and the gossip grapevine about what was happening. But Jericho is 2 miles from the Jordan River. 2 miles. Jericho, the city, had about 2,000 people in the city. That's about how many people are here in this room right now. So picture this. Here's Jericho right here. And 2 miles away, down there on Reseda, there's a river. And on the other side of that river, just 2 miles from here, is an invading nation of 1.6, 1.7, maybe up to 2 million Hebrews that are camped out, getting ready to cross over that river and conquer this city here. Why, I'm sure everyone in the city had heard what was going on. They could probably hear 2 million people when the wind was, probably smell 2 million people. The wind was going in the right direction. And notice what happened again. Go back to look at verse 8. The word is out. Before the spies lay down for the night, she went up on that roof and she said to them, I know. Everybody say, I know. There was no question in her mind what was about to happen. That the Lord has given you this land. And he's given it to you, and that a great fear of you has fallen on us, so that all who live in this country are melting in fear because of you. And then look at verse 10. We have heard how the Lord dried up the water of the Red Sea for you when you came up out of Egypt. We heard about that story. And we heard what you did to Sihon and Og, the two kings of the Amorites east of the Jordan, whom you completely destroyed. We heard about that. And verse 11, she said, when we heard of it, our hearts melted and everyone's courage failed because of you. For the Lord your God, the God that you serve, is the God of heaven and the God above and the God on the earth below. You see, the first step of faith is simply hearing about God. And if you believe what you hear, then that's when faith is born. I want you to write this down. Rahab did not fear the armies of Israel. Rahab feared the God of Israel. Proverbs 1:7 says, the fear of the Lord is the beginning of wisdom. Why, Rahab had heard all these stories about God delivering Israel. And those stories were the seeds of faith that were planted till eventually she reached a point where she believed. And what does the Bible say in Romans chapter 10, all the way over there in the New Testament, Romans 10, verse 17? You know these words. Here's what it says. It says that faith comes from, where does faith come from? Well, it comes from hearing. That you have to hear it first. And the message is heard through the word of Christ. You see, Rahab never saw the miracle of them crossing the Red Sea out of Egypt. She never saw that, but she'd heard about it. She'd never seen the miracle of the quail and manna being provided every day in the wilderness, but she'd heard about it. Why, she'd never seen the miracle of the leading them, the pillar of fire by night and the pillar of cloud by day. She'd never seen that, but she'd heard that story. If she had, it wouldn't have been faith. It would have been by sight. But when she heard these stories, it planted a seed. And that seed turned into her faith, and her faith turned into her believing. You see, the Hebrews' greatest sin was that they had seen the miracles and they had experienced the supernatural events of God and they still disobeyed God. People are always looking for supernatural miracles in order to believe, don't you? If right now, this very moment, while I was speaking, God just elevated me off this floor about 10 feet up here in the air and I started doing somersaults. No strings, just God elevated me. Next weekend, the church would be packed. But if the next weekend, God did not elevate me, then the crowds would diminish. You see, if your faith is dependent upon visible miracles, Well, when the miracles don't happen, your faith suffers. Faith is initiated just by simply hearing the word of God. She had heard about God, she believed. In fact, she believed before the walls of Jericho fell, she already believed. And that's why you should always bring your Bible to church and listen to the word of God as it's preached. And as it says in chapter 1 of Joshua, verse 8, do not depart from the word of God, meditate on it day and night. Because listening and hearing is the initial step of becoming a believer. You hear it, becomes the seed of faith that leads to believing, which results in salvation. Number 3, saving faith is demonstrated by good deeds. We know from our text today in Joshua chapter 2 that Rahab was told to tie a scarlet cord in her window. And if she or her family remained inside that house with the scarlet cord, when the Israelites came and destroyed Jericho, her life and the lives of her family would be saved if she tied that rope in her window. And verse 21, we'd read it earlier, she did tie that scarlet cord in her window. Write this down. Her deeds matched her faith. You see, in the book of James in the New Testament, James is the half-brother of Jesus, and he writes in his book, he uses Rahab as an illustration all the way in the New Testament. And here's what he says in James 2, verse 24. You see that a person is justified by what he does and not by faith alone. Verse 25. In the same way, was not even Rahab the prostitute considered righteous for what she did when she gave lodging to the spies and sent them off in a different direction? Verse 26. As the body without the spirit is dead, so faith without deeds is dead. You see, because she believed, she demonstrated her faith in at least 3 tangible ways. One, she put her own life at risk in hiding the spies on her roof and for sending the search party off on a wild goose chase. Secondly, she lowered the spies from her house through her window, allowing the spies to avoid the Jericho soldiers and to return to the base camp of the Israelites. And number 3, she demonstrated her faith by tying that scarlet cord outside her window. Now, we know this to be true, write this down, that the scarlet rope is a symbol of the saving blood of Jesus. It's foreshadowing the blood of Jesus. We saw that same thing back when Israel came out of Egypt after 400 years, because God said to take a lamb and take the blood of the lamb and put it on the tops and the sides of the door frame. And he said any family that's inside a household that's got blood on the tops and the sides of the door frame, when I send my death angel over Egypt, that death angel will pass over every household who has the blood on the tops and the sides of the door frame. That blood of that lamb on those doors back in Egypt foreshadowed the blood of Jesus Christ that he shed on the cross for our sins. Likewise, in this exact same story, this red scarlet cord is symbolic of anybody who's underneath that scarlet cord will be saved. It's the same thing as the grace of Jesus going to the cross and shedding his blood, that any of us and our families that are underneath the blood of Jesus Christ, we will be saved. Salvation happens when by faith we fully trust in the blood that was shed for us. They told her to tie that scarlet cord, and she did. Her deeds matched her faith. Now you've got to get this. She wasn't saved. She's not saved by her deeds. Her faith led her to do such deeds. Your faith is what puts you underneath the blood. Your faith is what leads you to obey. Your faith is what motivates you to serve. Your faith is demonstrated by your good deeds. And number 4, the last point here, saving faith is communicated. Let's all say that word, communicated, to those that we love. Now, as we get ready to close, but don't tune me out here, this element is often overlooked in this story. I've heard this story told 1,000 times, and this is usually overlooked. But go back to verse 12. She said, "Please swear to me by the Lord that you will show kindness to my family because I have shown kindness to you." Verse 13, "Give me a sure sign that you will spare the lives of my father, my mother, my brothers, my sisters, and all who belong to them, that you will save all of us from death." And he said, "Put that scarlet cord in that window. Get your family underneath the red cord." Now, we'll get to this in a couple of weeks. Eventually, Israel comes across that Red Sea and they completely destroy Jericho. It's a walled city. And remember, her house was in the city wall. So the entire city collapses and everyone is killed except those people that were underneath that red cord. And here's what the Bible says in chapter 6. We'll get to this in a few weeks. "Joshua spared Rahab the prostitute with her family and all who belonged to her because she had hid the men Joshua had sent as spies to Jericho." And the last line says, "And she lives among the Israelites to this day." So they conquered the city. She was saved. And then she was incorporated into the Israeli lifestyle. Now, when Rahab asked for kindness, mercy, it wasn't just enough for her to be saved. She wanted her entire household to be saved. And I want to ask you this question. Do you want your entire household to be saved? Your mom, your dad, your brothers, your sisters, and all who belong to them? Is that what you want? When Israel attacked Jericho, she brought her family into the only safe zone in the entire city. The house identified by the scarlet cord. If God can save Rahab, God can save anybody. And if God can save anybody, that means that God can save you. And if God can save you, then God can save your entire family. Amen. At the end of your life, when you die and you look back over your life, your kids making straight A's not going to mean a thing to you. Your child being good at some sport is not going to mean anything to you. Your child having a trust fund set up won't mean anything. The only thing that will matter when you die is this one thought: do your children know Jesus Christ as their Lord and Savior? That's going to be the most important thing to you. Parents, grandparents, godparents, make sure your household is under the blood of Jesus Christ. It starts with hearing. Make sure you're in church. Make sure you're worshiping. Make sure your children, if you can, get them in a Christian school like Heritage Christian School, if you can. Make sure you're in a life group. Get your kids plugged into the life group, the youth group, the D groups. Make sure they go to winter camp, summer camps, and you model Jesus for them in everything you do. The most amazing part of this entire story, write this down: God really did turn a prostitute into a princess. He did that. He did that. You say, "What do you mean she became a princess?" Oh, she became a princess. So how do you know that? Because I've read the Bible. Do you know that Rahab becomes a part of the genealogy of Jesus coming into the world. Did you know that? You have to turn to Matthew chapter 1. Stay with me. Matthew chapter 1 has a genealogy of Jesus. And Rahab is mentioned in that genealogy. Remember, it says that she stayed with Israel from that point on to this day? Well, here's what happened. I just want to show it to you. It's two verses, Matthew 1, 5, and 6. This guy named Salmon. Everybody say Salmon. It's not Salmon. It's Salmon, the father of Boaz, whose mother was... So let me get this. Salmon is married to Rahab. And they have a little boy named Boaz. And if there's any new expectant parent here, you ought to name your son Boaz. Boaz, the father of Obed, whose mother was Ruth. Boaz, that little boy Boaz, grew up and married Ruth in the Bible. They had a little baby boy named Obed. He never went to bed on time. And the Bible says that Obed became the father of Jesse, who became the father of King David. Write this down. Rahab becomes the great-great-grandmother of King David, whose lineage produces, and down in verse 16 of Matthew 1, Jesus, who is called the Christ. That is a story. It's not in the Bible, but there are some people who believe that those two spies that came in and she hid up on the roof of the house, some people believe that Salmon was one of those two spies. But either way, Rahab becomes the matriarch, one of the matriarchs in the lineage of Jesus, who becomes the sinless Savior for the entire world. Said all that to say again, if God can turn Rahab's life around, imagine what God can do in your life.
0: 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I'm Kyle Welch, inviting you to join us tomorrow at this same time as we again lift up Jesus with Pastor Dudley.
2: Lift Up Jesus, Dudley Rutherford. Thank you, Pastor Dudley. 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We got heat advisories all over the place, triple digits, and it was cooler in Phoenix than is going to be here tomorrow as I was visiting Matt at Treasure House.
3: They were all saying
2: over the weekend, oh, you picked the perfect weekend. It's cool around here. It's 107. And I'm like, really? It's cool around here? Yeah, it's supposed to be 120. So anyway, we're going to have stay hydrated and all that. Pat Scott coming up next, 888 LA Talks. What's the end game of all this socialism and the democratic socialism and the communists and Smithsonian saying, hey, look, if you're kind and you have manners, you know, look, that's white supremacy. Yeah.
3: Well, let me tell you what the real end game. The real end game is it's very spiritual. It's anti-Christian, right? So you have to tear apart male and female, you have to have no God, you have to tear apart the family, you have to tear apart. That's not everyone would say that, although some would say that. You know, people who have, professors who have written books saying, yeah, that's the goal. The goal is to say the Christian Western era is over. We'll talk about that a little bit today because you've got people on even the left, liberals.
2: Van Jones, right?
3: Van Jones, people who are liberals, capital L liberals, who are like, hey, this is going too far. But I think we should be concerned about that.
2: Yeah,
3: we'll talk about that.
2: How about aunts and uncles?
3: We're also going to talk about aunts and uncles. It kind of relates because one of the agendas is to get rid of the family and family connections, that we're all just individuals that are one day going to live in a utopian society. You probably didn't know it until today. I didn't know it until today that Sunday is Aunt and Uncle Day. Like Father's Day, Mother's Day, Sunday is Aunts and Uncles Day. So we'll talk about that with a guest from Focus on the Family.
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1: 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It's what you need to know at this moment. What we do on the Pastor Scott Show is we talk about issues of the day from a Christian perspective. Go to clip 8.
2: I think Dr. Resnick, his testimony about altruistic filicide was really impactful because all throughout the trial, we had all the witnesses, there had been nothing but good said about Lindsay and how amazing of a mother she was and how much she loved her children. We saw that in every picture that was taken of the house on the night that this happened. Everywhere you looked, there was just love. There was a big sign that said, "It's a wonderful life." And, you know, there wasn't anything that said she wasn't that. And then to hear somebody talking about a real reason why all of a sudden this could happen. That was really impactful.
1: And that is one of the jurors on the Clancy trial, Lindsay Clancy trial, talking about what a loving mother she was, except for the three strangled kids, which the one holdout juror can't seem to get past that point, and a lot of us really can't. But this raises a lot of questions about how do we have moral clarity when there are questions about how do you have justice and mercy when mental illness is involved, but also how do you maintain justice when you have murders of children, and what does that mean for society? Why do we need to do that in the first place? Why does it matter? Why? There's a lot of whys, and as we navigate this, joining me is Paul Batura. He is the Vice President of Communications and serves as the Editor-in-Chief of the Daily Citizen, and he's the Vice President of Communications for Focus on the Family. Paul Batura, welcome to the Pastor Scott Show.
3: Thank you, Pastor. Good to be with you.
1: Good to be with you. There's so many issues to talk about here with this, and you know, now that we have a holdout juror, by the way, there's a fake holdout juror out there who I think is, he's claiming to be the guy, and he's not the guy, but I think people are sending him money. Whole nother thing. But they're attacking the holdout juror who apparently couldn't get past the fact that she did strangle her kids. And then you have these issues of mental illness and how do you measure that in the course of this terrible thing that has happened. You know, how do you respond to this? When you're watching this, let's just start there. When you're watching this, the fans, all of that, it's such a bizarre thing.
3: Well, I think like most of us, we're shaking our heads. And, you know, in some ways it hurts my feelings about the jury system. I mean, makes me almost want to rethink it, at least in certain cities, to think that 11-1 was the breakdown. And yet, talk about calling evil good and good evil. The one lone juror is, you know, by many circles hailed as some sort of a turncoat, some, you know, insincere, you know, irreparable guy. And yet it strikes me as he was, you know, the lone sound mind on the jury. So it's a discouraging development. And yet at the same time, have to remember it's a hung jury. So it's not over, and justice can still be served.
1: You know, it's a difficult question because there are perhaps mental illness things involved, and the laws in Massachusetts are weird, where the prosecution has to prove that she was sane while she's doing an insane thing, right? Killing your kids. And then you have the media going after this juror, too. So it isn't just some kind of internal thing. You have a situation where a bunch of people on the outside were fans of Lindsay Clancy, and all of that is tragic. Everything is tragic. But we don't seem to have weight in our discussion about this, about three children who were killed. And one juror that said, "I can't get past that," he is getting criticized everywhere. What's happening? Why do we not have moral clarity over murdering children?
3: Well, I think we've seen in our culture, you know, moral confusion unfolds slowly, and then it seems suddenly all at once. And in this instance, you know, I think I can trace it back in many ways to our disrespect for the sanctity of life. You know, once you begin to compromise one area, and that is certainly preborn life, it becomes a lot easier to compromise in other areas. Mm-hmm. So when you have people who in Massachusetts, ironically, you know, during that trial, the governor, Governor Healey, signed into law one of the most liberal abortion laws in the country, making abortion legal up to the 9th month.
1: For any reason.
3: So in some ways, yeah, in some ways, what's the difference? I mean, there's a very little difference between killing a baby that's minutes from being born to 8 months later. I mean, it's just a matter of distance and a short amount of time. So I think that's what's happened. I think people have been broken down over time, and I think evil becomes less jarring to some. And certainly you have all the whole host of other competing factors and influences that are dulling the American conscience.
1: You know, it is something that we've heard about, if you've been in Christian world or pro-life world for a long time, that abortion, beyond just what abortion is also promoting a culture of death, right? That it's promoting the idea that children are not valuable, that there are our selfish needs for our life are more valuable than the life of the unborn. And people have warned for a long time that said, hey, this is going to be beyond the womb. This is going to influence society in a moral way that says maybe other lives are no longer valuable. And we're certainly seeing that from what you just said there in the new abortion law in Massachusetts, where a bunch of people behind her as she signed that were clapping. And to be clear, that law, it was already legal in case of life of the mother. There were circumstances that, you know, most people bring that up. It's like, well, what if the child is going to, you know, kill the mother in childbirth or those kinds of things? Well, that was already legal. This law just says, nope, we are no longer going to prosecute. It's between a woman and her doctor. They can do it for whatever reason they see fit. That's a significant change. And then you also have the issues of the healthcare executive getting assassinated and then people on board with that guy, like he did a good thing, killing a father of three. It did nothing to help the healthcare issue except raise our premiums because now they got hired security and all of that. How did we get here? Is it just abortion or is it other things?
3: No, I think it's an entire assortment of different things. I think abortion is certainly at the top of my list as I look at culture. You know, you may have seen a clip floating around in the social media realm a few weeks ago of Archbishop Fulton Sheen, who has been gone a long time, but he was a renowned clergyman back in the 50s, 60s, 70s, and actually, he's going to be beatified in a couple weeks, believe it or not. But this clip of him from the 1970s, in which he said, I fear for an America in 10 or 15 years, after all the women who have had abortions begin to suffer from mental illness, basically is what he was saying. So I think you have, basically, that's certainly one factor. Think about what people consider entertainment. I mean, they go to movies to watch people murdered. They welcome it into their own homes by turning certain things on. You have the violence of video games that so-called pass as fun, a real coarsening of culture, a real disrespect for life. And again, it's almost glorified. And you bring up Mangione in the murderer, the alleged murderer in New York. And as I think we anticipate going to happen perhaps with the Charlie Kirk case coming up, it really should be disturbing that these individuals who are on trial are getting becoming heroic figures in some people's minds. They're getting mail delivered to the courtroom like Kris Kringle did in Miracle on 34th Street. I mean, boxes and boxes of mail, bags or mail are coming to them addressed from people who are sympathetic to them and feeling sorry for them and even telling them that they can understand where they're coming from.
1: That was you're listening to the Pastor Scott Show. My guest is Paul Batura. He is with the Daily Citizen, thedailycitizen.org. We're talking about the moral clarity issues related to the Lindsey Clancy trial and more. You know, it's one thing to, we were told in Scripture to visit those who are in prison. You know, it doesn't say innocent people in prison. It says, you know, people in prison. We should care about people in prison. There's a lot of issues there that are for real. But that doesn't mean that you somehow justify the actions of people who did terrible things. And that, it seems like, is what is happening with the Mangione trial, with Lindsey Clancy, that this has gone beyond just being compassionate for somebody who's done a terrible thing and faces probably life in prison or somewhere else. You know, when you think about this, how did we get to a place where we don't understand what is evil or what is good, or we can't get the clarity on, you know, there's a lot of evil and good in the world, but there are some things that you really have to stand against. How did we turn that around?
3: Well, I think as Christians, we need to commit ourselves to develop, if we don't have it already, we need to develop a Christian worldview, which is to look at the world through Scripture and not allow the world to influence our faith. It's, you know, but Chuck Colson was talking about decades and decades ago, Del Tackett, who was on our team for a long time, created the Truth Project, which is a fantastic resource for people to help them understand that, again, they need to process the world and discern. You know, we have a slogan, the Daily Citizen, is we want people to think critically so that they'll live differently. You do need to go into any type of absorption of news with a little bit of an your antennas up to not just take what's given to you. And that's unfortunately what we see. We see people who are just buying the lies of culture, hook, line, and sinker. They're sponges instead of, you know, discerning people. And Christians are almost just as vulnerable. We've let the culture influence the church in a very, very negative and destructive way.
1: You know, when we see this and you talk about worldview, I think that is part of the problem, is that our worldview maybe culturally has changed. It's a bizarre thing to celebrate murderers or even murder. You know, in another case, a year later, people celebrating online the murder of Charlie Kirk, graphically speaking, you know, doing dances, acting it out, all of that stuff. And as I was watching that, you know, this year, I was thinking, you know, why can't everybody see that if this happened to somebody that you love, or if it happened to you, how offensive that is, that people would celebrate an evil murder? That is something that ought to disturb everybody in the country, that we have come to a place where we are championing murderers if it happens to benefit our cause somehow, and we can't even see that that is damaging us and our entire society.
3: Yeah, social media has become this contagion that's made that dulled conscience spread like wildfire, right? I mean, bad ideas used to take a little bit of time to get around back when you and I were kids.
1: Right.
3: But boy, they can spread like wildfire very, very quickly. Then there is the issue of, you know, people saying outrageous things simply to get attention, to get clicks, to make a name for themselves. And you have, again, sheepish people who are just eating it up and repeating it and, you know, rinse, wash, repeat. And we see that all too often.
1: You're listening to the Pastor Scott Show. My guest is Paul Batura. He's with thedailycitizen.org. Thedailycitizen.org. The Daily Citizen is a news magazine online from Focus on the Family that talks about today's issues from a Christian worldview. And you mentioned how part of your slogan is to help us to think critically. And to me, that is something that has been lost in so many ways, whether we're talking about the Israel issues, whether we're talking about these issues, even in our politics. It's shocking to me every day how we're unable to see, you know, with clarity, even with 25th anniversary of 9/11, so much confusion over what happened when Osama bin Laden wrote a letter to us, put it in the New York Times, explicitly telling us why he did it. We don't need to figure it out. He told us why he did it. And yet people act like he might have been wrong about himself.
3: Yeah, there's a what really strikes me is dangerous, and it's disappointing, is people seem incapable, more people than ever, seem incapable of holding two ideas at the same time. For example, in the Clancy trial, we can debate mental illness. We can acknowledge that postpartum depression is a real issue. And yet at the same time, someone can still be held criminally responsible for those two things. And there seems to be this, you know, as I said, there's some people are incapable of seeing the fact that those two things can both exist at the same time.
1: That's right.
3: And I think we see that in other areas of life where people just lack that ability to, think. I mean, that's really what it comes down to, right? I mean, people are not thinking. And that's a very, very dangerous path to be on.
1: And I think the idea that you can talk about both, because when we've talked about this on the show, you know, and we've done several segments on the Clancy trial, and we've tried to do like to pigeonhole it in a certain different conversation about it. For some people, it's very hard to not talk about the particulars of the trial. And I understand that. That's one important aspect of it. And you can have that legal debate about culpability and Massachusetts laws and things. But there also needs to be a greater discussion about, you know, who somebody has to be held responsible. And I think as we talk about this, there's another movement in our country to not hold perpetrators of crimes responsible, to hold, you know, the country responsible, capitalism's responsible, some other situation is responsible, some kind of system is responsible, and to take agency away from people who do good or evil, that it's driven by something else. How would you respond to that?
3: Yeah, I mean, the late pastor Tim Keller, Dr. Tim Keller, gave what I thought was one of the finest sermon series I've ever heard on the book of Proverbs, where he talked about trying to figure out life when the rules don't apply. You know, he talked about, you know, there are lots of things in life that are black and white, but there's also a ton of things in life that are gray. You know, things like who are you going to marry, where are you going to work, where are you going to live, and then coming down to these types of judgment calls. And Christians need to be buried in the Word. They need to be watered in the Word on a daily basis so that they can see the distinctions that exist. They're not always easy to see, but someone who is steeped in God's Word will have a much easier time navigating culture, but also, you know, seeing and hearing the problems and, you know, not getting hoodwinked by the latest fads or the latest theories or identify the world view that is way off the rails.
1: So what are the steps that we take for this? Because I think it's so easy to just say, gosh, everything is having trouble and we've lost the worldview and everything's bad, but we can make it better. I mean, the world's been bad before, right? The world's been messed up before. What's our first step here as believers to address the worldview problem, that there is right and wrong, and we seem to be losing our grip on that?
3: Well, I think as individually, you have to take responsibility for your own walk. You have to be well-read, you know, in God's Word. So spend time in His Word. You can't get to know the Lord without spending time with Him. So spend time with Him on a daily basis. We're told in Scripture to pray about everything. So are we praying about things in the news when we see them, when we're trying to figure out what's true and what's not? Are we bringing our questions to the Lord? So spend time in His Word, pray regularly, ask Him for discernment, and you'll get it. I think we also need to be discerning as to our sources of information. You know, our people who are listening to us are listening to one of the finest Christian radio stations in America. And that's a good start, but a lot of other people are not. And so choose your sources carefully, and obviously spend time with people who are discerning. Iron sharpens iron, right? And so, you know, those are just the basics, but it's, I think, an important foundation if we're going to be, discerning. And then, of course, armed with those, with the right tools and the right tactics, we can influence our families, we can influence our churches, and

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1: TheDailyCitizen.org is the website, and I encourage people to read it. You know what I like about going there, too, is you'll reference other stories. You wrote one about this issue, and you referenced something in The Atlantic, which is definitely a secular magazine, but about the Lindsey Clancy trial and some of the people celebrating that. I think it was a very good... it allows people to really see the breadth of information that is available if you want to think critically.
0: That's right. And we kind of joke, we say you need to open up your Bible to every day to think of, to learn what the Lord is saying. And then you need to open up the New York Times to learn what the enemy is saying. And, I say that in jest, but, you know, there are Christians who work at the New York Times, but there, a lot of them are confused.
1: Yeah. Well, I think that's great advice. Paul Batura, thank you for joining me on the Pastor Scott Show today.
0: Thank you, Pastor. Thanks for what you're doing.
1: Thank you. Great to have you. The website, again, is thedailycitizen.org. We'll be back. The Pastor Scott Show continues. Stay tuned.
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1: Hey, it's Pastor Scott. 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So I went to go see Dr. Eddie Simon. He has been devoting 30 years of his life to solving sleep apnea issues. And I went to him and he created this device. I call it the miracle device. I put it in my mouth at night. I got used to this, by the way, in my second night. And it just carefully pulls my jaw forward at night. And what that does is it opens up my air passage. So not only am I not suffering from the apnea, but I stopped snoring. And my wife loves it.
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4: Welcome back, everybody. We're live. It's Wednesday on the Pastor Scott Show. 888-528-2557 is the number. 888-528-2557 is the number. 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
5: Today, the Department of Justice and our partners are announcing 12 arrests and charges in Operation Cradle to Grift, a fraud investigation that has so far uncovered 12 ghost daycares in the San Diego area. Based on today's allegations, over $10 million taxpayer dollars that were supposed to support our children were stolen by criminal actors. Operation Cradle to Grift is DOJ's latest fraud enforcement initiative, among many others across the country, including yesterday's $245 million SBA takedown with the vice president in Kansas City. Under the leadership of President Trump and Vice President Vance and Attorney General Blanche, the Department of Justice has mobilized the most comprehensive anti-fraud strategy in history.
4: So a lot of fraud cases came to light over the last couple of days. That one is in San Diego, daycare fraud, same kind of thing going on in Minnesota, where you have, and it's going on in all over the country, okay, where people are being, are claiming that they're taking care of kids, but they're not. You know, some of the allegations in that one are prosecutors saying that providers are billing for more children than they could actually even be allowed to care for in their homes. They claim for care like all day. So rather than, 8, 10, 12 hours, whatever you might have your kid in child care for, they're talking about 20 hours, like the whole day and night, every single day, and just charging you, the taxpayer, that amount. In some instances, they submitted attendance records for periods where there were all kinds of things showing that the person wasn't even in the United States. Individual defendants are receiving between $538,000 and $1.2 million that they stole from you, the taxpayer. There are lots of other fraud charges that have been named, including right here in Los Angeles, 4-1.
5: Federal agents arrested Michael Young, the owner of Home at Last, a nonprofit organization that was supposed to house the homeless. Young is charged with wire fraud, which carries a maximum possible sentence of 20 years in prison. The complaint alleges that Young used a web of shell corporations and fraudulent billing practices to misappropriate millions of dollars in taxpayer funds earmarked for homeless housing. Among other gross misuses of taxpayer money, Young allegedly spent more than $1 million to open and operate a high-end restaurant and nightclub in Inglewood called 675 Lounge.
4: Now, if my kids are listening right now, they're moving their arms up and down and saying, 67. They still do that all the time. Do your kids do that? I have this question. We were talking about moral clarity before. You know, and moral clarity, when we were talking about the Lindsey Clancy case and we're talking about some of these other cases where it seems like there's a bunch of people who seem to be justifying murder because it fits some other agenda or some other idea, like justifying murder. I think in a similar way, we're justifying fraud. And what we're doing is, I think, maybe we've just become cynical. Maybe we don't understand that this isn't government money they're stealing. It's your money. I actually believe that. I believe that a lot of the population does not understand that when the government is spending money, it's not magic money. It just comes up with that's the government's. They're taking money from you to do whatever the program is that they're doing. And in these cases, they're taking money from you. They're giving it to a fraudster. They're not checking out the fraudster. And this person is opening up a nightclub. And this person is using your tax dollars in order to travel all over the world. One of these guys, he's got a house in the Grecian Isles. And I don't mean that mobile home park in Palmdale. Some of you know exactly what I'm talking about with that place there. And it's an actual home. That's not government money that was stolen. It's your money that was stolen. Do you think that we understand that? And do you think that we have the ability to recognize right and wrong in these areas when there are circumstances that maybe are complicated or there's money laundering? It's kind of hard to follow. But to me, it seems like this is just theft. They're just stealing. Do we understand, though, that they're not stealing from the government? They're stealing from you and me. I think that matters. I think we're missing that point. And I think to our detriment. 888-528-2557. 888-528-2557. Why are we tolerating this fraud? I think we're getting to it, right? This, what's interesting to me, though, is we've tolerated it for years. It's been obvious that people are stealing from us. Obvious. And it took Nick Shirley, who you can come see at Town Hall if you go to our sister station, am870.info, and get tickets for that. I mean, a guy on YouTube exposes a lot of this and got the ball rolling. And there's some other independent journalists doing this. But why is it that it's only independent journalists that seem to be digging this up? And now you have some prosecutors who are doing it, and hooray for that. But what are we doing to stop it from happening in the future? What are we doing to understand, to help people understand that this is, it's stealing from you, and it's stealing in all sorts of directions. It's taking money that has been taken from you, but a lot of people would say, well, you can take that money from me if you're going to use it to help a poor person with childcare. Except that what it's doing is it is paying for phony baloney people who don't have childcare, and it's being stolen by the childcare operator. It's being stolen by the person who says, I'm giving this money and helping people who are homeless. I mean, it's very clear here in Los Angeles that we are not making progress. I think that we have a problem here in understanding the details, and that's a big part of moral clarity. You know, I think on the fraud stuff, most people would say this is immoral. I don't think we have too many people celebrating the fraud. Maybe I'm wrong about that, like celebrating the murder. We seem to be lacking moral clarity when it comes to murder these days. It's the clarity part on this, where I don't know that we understand where that money is coming from, that the victims are the taxpayer, number one. Number two, the victims are the people who that money is meant for. You know, if we're not using that money to help the homeless people, then they're also victims of this theft. And the reason I think that we don't get it is because the public officials who ought to be on top of this, who ought to be overseeing it, whether it be governors or mayors or state auditors, whether it's district attorneys, whether it is, you know, some counties have an ombudsman or they've got somebody who's in charge of looking, we're not doing it. And in California, when this gets exposed, what we have done instead is go after the person exposing it. To me, that is a moral problem. And we're just hurting people. 888-528-2557. 888-528-2557. Chris and Whittier, welcome to the Pastor Scott Show.
6: Hey, Pastor Scott. Another red hot topic here. My take on this is I think that we lose our ability to see the black and white of justice, of moral clarity, when we increase our equity position in evil. And that happens very small increments. little compromises along the way, but it can also happen in giant leaps. For instance, you know, think back to the days when Israel was in at the peak of its rebellion, and they were actually sacrificing their children to the gods of Baal, putting those babies on that idol and burning them to death. Well, the call from Jeremiah, from all the prophets of that time, was to turn away from that evil. But so many families have an equity position in that. They already killed their sons. And now if they admit that that was a wrong thing, they would have to deal with all the backlash, the consequences that came. Now, that's pretty extreme. In our modern society, you kind of see this with the abortion thing. People lose the ability to see what's right and wrong about the abortion position once they have an equity position in it. But it also happens in very small increments. If people watch movies where people are being murdered unjustly, but the movie sets it up to be like an anti-hero, and anyway, it's violence and it's extremism, and they're kind of partaking in that as entertainment, it slowly corrupts their ability to see what's really right and wrong. The equity of evil ends up being the pollutant that people can't see through. And when that happens to in a critical mass in a nation, eventually you have a population that can't see what's right and what's wrong.
4: So do you think... Finish your thought there.
6: Well, I'm saying that it leaves those that are trying to walk the line. Maybe they started in dark places, but they really want the Lord to clean their path through this life. It leaves those people very isolated on the island and very easy to be the scapegoat for all those that don't want to be bothered with seeing what's right and what's wrong.
4: You know, I wrote down what you said here, that we've increased our equity in evil. I don't know where you got that, but I'm going to steal it from you.
6: Yeah.
4: you know what? It's an interesting point, because what is mind-boggling to me is why, as a society, are we not collectively outraged at even things that we don't have so much equity in the sense of, you know, we're divided on abortion. I think you're right. So many people have equity in that. To change your mind on that has to be that I now believe that what I did was this terrible act, right? That's a huge thing. When it's the transing of kids, when you've actually led your child, your own child, for example, to remove body parts, and suddenly, you know, how do you come to grips with that? You have so much equity in that, right? So you're going to keep pushing it. But on things like the fraud, it seems to me that everybody agrees that this is bad, and yet we just shrug our shoulders collectively.
6: Unless, on very small incremental ways, they themselves have participated in some level of fraud.
4: Well, I think that's probably
6: compromising a tax return, or, you know, getting benefits that they really didn't need. Little things like that.
4: There's definitely some of that. And for sure, we got that. You know, I figure if you're a politician and you're not jumping on this, this seems like it ought to be a winner for you politically. And yet when you attack the person who is uncovering the fraud, to me, that immediately says, well, you must be involved. I mean, maybe that's not fair, but that has to be. Somehow you're benefiting from this. Otherwise, you'd be all over it.
6: Well, part of it is the Robin Hood syndrome. You know, those that are stealing from what society thinks is as the rich to give to what society thinks is the poor, they're a hero. They're an anti-hero, but they're a hero nonetheless.
4: Except the money doesn't get to the poor. Exactly. Robin Hood just keeps it for himself and his merry men. Chris, I appreciate your phone call. I got to take a break. 888-528-2557. 888-528-2557. When we come back, I'm going to flush that out a little bit more as I steal that line from Chris. We'll be right back. Stay tuned.
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11: The midterms are almost here, and Republicans could be in deep trouble. Polls show Democrats leading in key races. Tonight, Rob Finnerty on Newsmax reveals the growing threat from the DSA and the radical left. With less than 60 days to go, Finnerty says it's time for the GOP to hit the panic button. The House may go, and control of the Senate is up for grabs. Gas prices, mortgage rates, health care, and out-of-control national debt. Americans are angry, and the progressive left wants total control of Congress. Tallarico, El Sayed, AOC, Bernie Sanders. Finnerty reveals President Trump's secret plan to fight back and what you can do to help him. Don't miss Finnerty tonight at 8 p.m. Eastern on Newsmax. 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

Charlie Kirk Assassination. 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
2: 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Let's go to 5151.
3: Who have stolen over $14 million from you, the taxpayers of America. And make no mistake, HUD and the Trump administration will not tolerate the theft and the abuse of taxpayer dollars in our country. These fraudsters received over $130 million, more than $75 million. Dollars of those were funneled through the Los Angeles Homeless Services Authority, also known as LASA. That is nearly the same amount LASA received from HUD every year until the Trump administration put an end to the California corruption. LASA has continually funded a homeless industrial complex on the backs of American taxpayers while fraud has continually run rampant. No wonder their track record at LASA is a failing record.
2: That is HUD Secretary Scott Turner, who is in town talking about the fraud that has been uncovered in multiple different areas here in Southern California. Daycare, homelessness, even voter fraud, major voter fraud thing. They arrest somebody who's out there in L.A. Fraudulently getting homeless people's signatures on petitions and such. Why? Here's my question is, why do we not have the person who's paying that person, though, to pay people? So, like, he pays the homeless people for their time and their fraudulent signatures and this and that. And so he's making money, and then he pays up. Who's paying that guy, though? That's somebody's at the top of this chain. I feel like we don't care, right? Or I feel like we just, shrug our shoulders. I feel like somewhere there is a disconnect here between the fact that this isn't government magic money. This is your money that is being stolen from you, the taxpayer, but also stolen from the people who you think as the taxpayer, it's there to help. Here's Scott Turner again, 5-2.
3: While homelessness funding tripled in L.A. over the past decade, homelessness has doubled. And when you dig deeper, we found out why. LASA, the largest recipient of homeless funding in the nation, is riddled with fraud, waste, and abuse. And those days of blank checks are indeed over. Today, those who broke the law are facing the ultimate consequence, law and order.
2: Well, I hope so. That has to happen. But this has been clear for a long time. And when we were talking before, before the break, we had this idea about, we're talking about moral clarity, and caller Chris came up with the idea that the reason it seems like we don't care is that we've increased our equity in evil, meaning that there's too many people who are a part of it. Too many people are benefiting somehow. Maybe they're benefiting politically, right? Where in a state like California, where it's a one-party state, really, the people who are going to have to solve the fraud problem in the state are Democrats because it's a Democrat state. There's not a bunch of Republicans. You got Carl DeMaio usually saying stuff. One guy, couple of guys up in Sacramento saying things. And you have federal prosecutors now only because it's a Republican administration doing things. But you might have a Democrat administration in 2 years. When you have one party, and this could be reversed, if it's a one party state going the other way, there's something about when you have competition when it comes to politics, you at least have people checking on each other, right? You bring things into check. And, here in California, just to put it out there, we're still going to be a one party state probably. If the polls are correct in this state, in this election coming up in just 50 days, nothing is going to change anywhere in California. And why? Why would we keep doing this? This has been this way for decades now. And right in our face, people are stealing money. Why do we care? Is it because we are too increased in our equity in evil? We just have too much buy-in for ourselves. 888-528-2557. 888-528-2557. Pastor Rodney from L.A., welcome to the Pastor Scott Show.
4: How are you doing? Good to speak to you again.
2: Hi, Pastor.
4: I got my granddaughter in the car, and I just picked her up from daycare. And, I heard about quite a few different places that's been doing the fraud, the ghosting, and all that.
2: Yeah.
4: And, it's a major problem. But again, I don't see it as a Democrat-Republican problem. I see it as a sin issue again. And I just got back from West Virginia just over the weekend. And there's a lot of stuff going on there, too,
2: mm-hmm.
4: which is West Virginia is generally a red state. Now, I'm not into red and blue and all that kind of stuff. I'm a Christian.
2: But corruption abounds in our country right now.
4: Yes. And see, that's why, you know, when we kind of label it like, well, the president that's in office right now has really done a great job to get fraud and all that. That's a good thing. But to make it sound like he's getting fraud and he's coming after a certain party, that's where it
2: well, when I was talking about that, I'm talking about our state in particular. Some of what the president's doing is fraud elsewhere, but it needs to be rooted out everywhere, right? And it shouldn't be based on party. And so the thing is that the parties themselves, especially if they find themselves in charge, like really in charge, like in this state, the Democrats are in charge. In Florida, the Republicans are in charge.
4: That's right.
2: Why, you know, it's up to the Republicans in Florida to root it out if they're running the show, right? Or in the cities, you know, most of the cities are blue. So it's, and very, very blue. They're not changing anytime soon, probably.
4: Right.
2: Is it because...
4: Let me ask you a question.
2: Yeah.
4: How do you root out the sin nature of people? That's the thing. It's almost like we're saying God says for us to make this world a sinless place, you know, and God didn't come to save the world. He came to save the people in the world from sin. And not to stop sin. I mean,
2: but we can't,
4: the purpose, you know.
2: But to build a society, right? To build a society, don't we have to have a moral clarity enough to say, even though a lot of people don't believe in sin, right? Because not everybody's a Christian. They have a different perspective. Most people think stealing government money is wrong, however they determine what's wrong. So why don't we want to do that?
4: Well, see, again, I stand, that's what the believer has to stand with, moral clarity. We have to stand with that, regardless what party it is.
2: So are we lacking that in our approach, say, to fraud here in town? Like, why isn't, you know, Democrats, Republicans, Independents, Green Party, whoever you are, we ought to be hand in hand saying you're stealing money that either shouldn't be taken from taxpayers in the first place, or if you're going to do it, there needs to be some accountability that it really helps people. We're talking about billions of dollars in the homeless sector, and nobody knows where it went.
4: Right.
2: It's been stolen.
4: And that's wrong.
2: And so, why do you think we're not marching on Sacramento to say, why do you just tell us that this money's stolen, but you don't do anything about it?
4: The reason is, again, I think it's more believers. We're the ones that's supposed to be calling it out. Basically, the world, they're going to do what they want to do with party and all that. The believers are the ones that call fraud wherever you are. And when I was in West Virginia, I was talking to a Democratic platform, and I was telling them, I don't know why the Democratic platform has taken on the platform of same-sex marriage and all that.
2: Right.
4: You know, why did we take that on as a platform? That's an issue within both parties. That's an issue. Abortion. It's not Democrats committing abortion. It's everybody, whoever it is, for the sake of convenience. And they were trying to get me to see, well, we want to make sure that everybody has the right to exist. Yeah.
2: And
4: who's saying that we don't want people to exist?
2: I think part of the problem is we attach all of these issues into part of the problem into politics and power. And we, I don't think most people do that. I think we have this weird place where for some reason the electorate or the regular citizen, who probably doesn't care that much if they're a Republican or Democrat necessarily when it comes to these things, they have an opinion. Somehow, though, we're bought in, right? So the reason the Republicans don't do it to Republicans, or the reason Democrats don't do it to Democrats, is because you lose power if you do. right? If you want to fix these problems, you got to vote for different people. Now I always tell people in the primary, that's why the primaries matter, because you could vote for different Democrats, you could vote for different Republicans, you know, in the primary, but nobody votes in the primaries. Right. Most people stay home. So then, you know, I mean, in Los Angeles, you've got two people running for mayor. Both of them blame each other for everything, and both of them bear responsibility. But either one of them who gets elected, it's going to be the same thing, probably. Or, you know, wait, guess, there's no choice.
4: Guess who they both are. Yeah.
2: You know,
4: they are flawed
2: people. And
4: sinful.
2: Yeah, but that's not an excuse, right? We're all flawed people.
4: No,
2: you know, but and that's the thing.
4: That's
2: with
4: my point.
2: The moral clarity that I think the church needs to speak out about is to say, this is wrong. It doesn't matter who's doing it. But we also...
4: Can I ask you just one question?
2: Real quick. I'm almost out of time.
4: Who's the voice of God on this earth? True voice of God.
2: The church.
4: We are.
2: Christians, yeah.
4: Yes. And so we have to continue to be that voice calling it out. Not for the sake of political party, which we have issues, but I know you got to go, but we have to continue being that voice.
2: Yeah.
4: Whether you're a Democrat or a Republican, you got to be
2: we
4: that
2: do.
4: Voice.
2: I'm about out of time, Pastor. Thank you for calling. I got to let you go here. And I just want to say this about this, though. We live in a culture that has become very good at explaining behavior. Even if we say, oh, it's sin, and we ask, what happened to this person? What pressures were they under? What system failed them? What was their mental status? Those are important questions. And then there's sin. But we can't lose the question, was the action right or wrong? And shouldn't there be an action based on that? And that's what I think we're missing here, is we're looking for the why a person is doing wrong, but we're leaving out the whole part that there should be some kind of judgment for things that people do in the public square. That you can prove, you know, in the politics of it, everybody blames each other for stuff, and sometimes it's true, sometimes it's not. But in these cases, it's very clear. We have to be able to have clarity on those things. That's something I would talk about. John, I'll have to get your call next time. This is the Pastor Scott Show. 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We'll be right back.
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3: Our colleagues at KNBC TV lost a reporter and a pilot when their news helicopter crashed while covering a breaking news story. CBS LA's Rick Montanez is live at Whiteman Airport in Pacoima, where they were based. Rick.
4: Yeah, Kalina, NBC LA's News Chopper 4 crew launched from here at Whiteman Airport. The crew on board last night during that crash, they worked for Angel City Air, which provided the aerial coverage for NBC 4. And last night, my friends and colleagues over at Channel 4 making that difficult announcement on air.
1: So we have this tragedy going on in Los Angeles area, but it affects people, I think, all over the Southland because there's so much media that goes back and forth. There are two things that happened. There was an SUV driver that crashed into a bus yesterday, and there were two people killed and six people injured. And then one of the news choppers that was covering that accident. And who gets hit by a bus? Like, when does that happen, right? That kind of an accident. So it's a tragic story that that would happen. And then you have News Chopper 4, that's the NBC affiliate here in Los Angeles, went down while they were covering that. And as you just heard from their colleagues at CBS, this is what it sounded like on the air as NBC confirmed that their helicopter had gone down, number one.
5: And we've just received the confirmation that, in fact, News Chopper 4 went down just before 7 o'clock tonight in Chatsworth. And we are going to take a couple of minutes to think about that, to process and to regroup. But in the meantime, if anything should happen, if there is a news conference, if there is anything, we will break into program and bring it to you.
1: Yeah, that was Colleen Williams. Colleen Williams has been on the air, I think NBC, the whole time. I don't want to say, you know, since I was a kid, but it was since I was a much younger person. She has been around, and when you hear her voice and when you see her on television, it's an interesting thing with people that you listen to in the radio or you hear them on TV. They become part of your life, right? Because you experience whatever's happening in culture through their lens, through their narration, through their voice. And it is so heartbreaking what happened. And that she and her colleagues had to carry that last night. I wonder if you're watching this. It's a lot of talk around town here that this is happening. 888-528-2557. 888-528-2557 is the phone number here. And, you know, when tragedy happens, you have to take into account the fact that some people were just on a bus probably going home from work last night, and other people were just doing their job, something we take for granted. You know, in LA, San Diego, you know, the metropolitan areas, there's helicopters all the time, you know, going places and seeing things. And, you know, if you're ever in traffic somewhere and you look up and there's a helicopter flying around in circles, you know, there's a big accident of some kind, and you can tune into that station if you can see it. And you are a part of it, a part of the community in that way. And so many people are really hurting today, and many of these people are people that people around here know, and whether you know them personally or maybe you've never met them, in these cases, I haven't met the people directly involved as best as I know, but you feel like it because you interact with them and have for a long time. And we need to keep all of these people in our prayers and be aware that life can just change all of a sudden in an instant. 888-528-2557. 888-528-2557. Here's some more from CBS here in LA.
4: And while we do not know yet what brought their chopper down, I can tell you this was a crew dedicated to Southern California news coverage. According to NBC4, pilot George Marcinou was a SoCal native, a very experienced pilot. He grew up in Burbank and graduated from Burbank High in 1974. reporter Eliana Moreno. She had flown for Angel City Air since 2010 after graduating from Chapman University with a degree in broadcast journalism. The two had been paired up in News Chopper 4 since 2023, covering pursuits, wildfires, and any other breaking news across our region. Moreno, as we've said this morning, worked here at CBS LA as she was learning the ropes of becoming a helicopter reporter shortly after graduating college.
1: It's just a sad story that so many of us are going through, and it reminds us, as the Bible tells us, that you do not know what tomorrow will bring. I think it's a very sobering thing when these things happen. You've probably experienced something like that in your life. If you haven't, you will. That's a part of life, a part of what we have to deal with in this fallen world. And it's not meant to be a cliche, you know, about death, but a reminder that these events that happened here demonstrate something very vividly, that we live as though tomorrow is guaranteed. Because I think psychologically we're meant to. We have to. Death is not really normal. Like, biblically speaking, we have to recognize that we weren't created specifically to die. We die because we understand as Christians, because sin entered the world, because we made a choice, we meaning human beings, made a choice to disobey God, and the wages of that is death. That's what it is. But, you know, life is enormously valuable, and it's extraordinarily fragile. And we're experiencing that today. I wonder if you've got any thoughts, if you are paying attention to that story. 888-528-2557, 888-528-2557. It's an interesting thing that even people who are in a competitive business, you know, there's a lot of competition when it comes to television news and radio, or, you know, people who are in media, but there's competition everywhere. A friend of mine works for a big realty company, and they just lost a couple of their executives. And I noticed it's on all of their social media. So my friend and other people who work for that company. And it's interesting to me to look at that and go, you know what, if you're not in real estate, you probably have no idea who those people are, and you don't really feel the emotion, but you can see it. You know, you can see how that tragic accident in that case has affected so many other people. And so many people here are speaking out about these people here. This is Lynette Romero on NBC4, 71.
6: You know, Savannah Craig, we are heartbroken. You know what it's like to be in the news business, right? We connect on such a deep level because we, you know, we share our lives together. We cover tragedies and we cover triumphs. And so Eliana and George were a really important part of that. And so we are heartbroken, and we're thinking of their families and their friends and their communities. They're lifelong Angelenos. George grew up in Burbank. He graduated from Burbank High School. He still lives there. So he has deep roots there. Eliana always wanted to be a news reporter. She graduated from Chapman University with a degree in journalism. And they were both doing what they loved so much. And for me, that's comfort in knowing how happy they were. They loved breaking news, and they loved being a News Chopper 4.
1: You know, everybody's got a life. Everybody that you watch on television, everybody that you are listening to on the radio, everybody who works for those places, and not just in media, but everybody you watch who's on the Dodgers or the Angels or the Padres or your favorite sports team, everybody who is out there, they have other things going on. It's weird, I think, in the course of human history, that today we know so much, we interact with so many people. It didn't used to be that way, right? Not too long ago, 100 years ago, you hardly knew anybody outside of your town, right? Outside of your own family or the people who worked in your city or your town, wherever you lived. You really didn't know them. You never interacted with them. There's nobody on, there's no media, right? There's no, and your brain, I think, encapsulates that better. Like, you can kind of deal with it. There's so much connection today that sometimes is very, very thin, but nevertheless, I think it's very real what happens today. You know, as believers, we often react in a similar way when we hear of terrible things happening to the family of God. Hopefully we hear that. We've talked about the terrible persecutions that are going on in Nigeria, for example, right now. You know, one pastor in Nigeria this week said that it is an outright genocide. He uses that word according to its actual meaning, unlike a lot of other people these days. where people who are Christians are literally being targeted for extinction. And that is happening. I think that for believers, we need to be in prayer every day because this is our family. And, you know, what we hardly ever hear about it. It's hardly ever on the news. And it's sort of one of those things that, you know, you don't hear about. But we need to be aware of all of that and all of those things. 888-528-2557 is the number. This is the Pastor Scott Show, 888-528-2557. You can go to PastorScottShow.com to connect with us online. I just want to take a minute today to acknowledge what happened in Los Angeles. Terrible, tragic accident with a bus where a driver in an SUV plowed into a city bus and killed two people, six people injured. We don't know the details of that, but the driver's being booked on murder charges. And this woman was driving very, very quickly. Maybe she was intoxicated. Maybe something else was going on. But she's going to be booked for murder is what's going to happen there. And while that scene was playing out, which was a sad scene on its own, people in the news chopper 4 crashed nearby. And I was watching that, and some of you were, and watching that play out and how terribly sad and chaotic that whole scene was. Leaders in town came to make a statement about that. This is L.A. Mayor Karen Bass, number 33 in another side.
7: This is a very, very, very tragic day in Los Angeles. We lost five Angelinos today, and my heart certainly go out to the family and friends of all of those that we lost. This is a heartbreaking night for our city, and my thoughts and prayers are first and foremost with the families and loved ones that we lost today. Our hearts are with those impacted by the bus collision and the helicopter crash, and with the entire community who lost members of their team while they were
1: That was L.A. Mayor Karen Bass, and I thought her comments were very appropriate. Something that I like about her is that when she shows up to things, she does a good job. She shows up, and I think she understood the gravity of this thing. Do stories like this make you more fearful about life or more grateful for it? Like when you see these kinds of tragedies occur, maybe they don't impact you as much as other people, but do they make you feel more fearful about life? Like, I don't want to go outside now. Or more grateful? 888-528-2557. 888-528-2557. I guess it's another way of saying, how do you deal with the fact that life is fragile without being afraid to live? I think we live in a time where there's so many scare tactics. I mean, we've got AI, right? It's going to kill us all. That's what we've been hearing about. We've talked about that on the show. It's not. There's a lot of politics with that, but there's a whole lot of we need to make sure that we're paying attention to all of this. But I wonder if it just makes people not want to participate in life. Or you hear about helicopter crashes. And another tragedy with this is that the helicopter landed on somebody. So a random person we don't know much about was also killed when that helicopter hit the ground. I mean, that just somebody who was walking and in the wrong place at the wrong time, that kind of thing. Does that make you afraid to live your life, or does it make you grateful for life? What, you know, how do you respond to these kinds of things? Jose, you live over in, not quite over in that, you know, right exactly that vicinity. You told me it takes you maybe 20 minutes to get there, but in Los Angeles, that could be half a mile away.
8: Yeah, it was on Nordhoff, so that's where I turn. So yeah, I just got to go straight down, maybe like 15, 20 minutes, and I would have been there.
1: Yeah, so you're right there. And 15, how long is it? We always talk about the minutes in L.A.
8: Well, I'd say if there's, like, no traffic, yeah, 15 minutes. But if it was, like, 5, 6 later in the day, everybody's getting home, could be 30.
1: Yeah, but I mean miles. Like, it's probably 2 miles.
8: Oh, yeah. Two miles.
1: It's like you could see it if you went outside. You probably could see kind of what's going on over there. You know, I don't know if you think about that, but it's something that I think we have to be prepared in our life for tragedies to occur and how we're going to respond to it, to think about that. I would hope that we can be grateful and not, I'm not saying that we should be grateful. It's not us. I don't mean that at all. I mean, that all of us, it could be us. And the Bible tells us we're not guaranteed tomorrow. You know, there's just no guarantee. You never know. And life gets pretty short. You know, I'm at the age now, I don't consider myself old, you know. Some people do, but I don't. But I am at the age where I start to wonder, right? Am I old enough to die? It's kind of a joke I tell. You know, how old do you have to be old enough to die? I think it's the comedian Stephen Wright. He likes to say, what's the youngest you can die from old age? It's a funny question, but the terrible thing is that the truth of it is that at any moment, that can be it. And how prepared are we? I think it's the reason that we should get prepared and get, you know, repentant, be right with God today, and then be grateful for every single day that you have, every single day, because it's not promised to anyone. 888-528-2557 is the number, Pastor Scott Show, 888-528-2557. You know, in the Gospel of Luke, Jesus is asked about people who died in a building that collapsed. And there are 18 people who were killed in the Tower of Siloam that fell. And some people were saying, well, those people must have deserved it, right? Because why would God allow that building to collapse on those people? And, you know, Jesus said something really interesting there when that happened. People wanted to know what it meant. Like, why those people? What sin did they commit? Why was that? Why did that happen to them? And Jesus refused to let them conclude that the victims were somehow deserving of that. Instead, he turned the question around. He said, don't spend all of your time trying to figure out why it happened. Recognize, essentially, the fragility of your own life. And it can happen to any of us. That is kind of how it goes. And if I really understood that, how does it affect my life today? As you kind of deal through these subjects and what people are going through, and as you think about it, that's why I think we should be grateful for what we have every single day, because it's not promised. I think those things hit heavier with us when we have these events happen and we recognize that life is fragile. We don't like to think about it, but it's a significant part of living as a believer to recognize that. Lori in Santa Barbara, welcome to the Pastor Scott Show.
9: Thanks again, Pastor Scott. I just wanted to say that, you know, over the decades, it used to be you would read about some tragedy in the newspaper the next day, and or maybe if you watch the news. And now everything's in real time because everybody has access to the Internet. So, like when you told the story about the Bible, people trying to make sense of everything, people are like that now. I mean, we're traumatized, and so we're trying to make sense. So this lady kills her kids, and everybody's, you know, like, you know, scapegoating everybody about that, you know, when postpartum is a real thing, and maybe, you know, the jury had to prove that she was, you know, in her right mind, you know, there's a name for that, a term for that, being lucid when she actually did. So people just, they're trauma, so, you know, they're blame, looking for blame. The other thing that happened, like, recently, too, was the grandma who left the kid in the car all day and the baby died.
1: Yeah.
9: You know, and people want her to be, you know, tried for murder. It's like, because people are trying to deal with all this.
1: But isn't it that people have to be responsible, right? I mean, so there's the other side of it, is that, you know, it is an accident, you know, in that case. But, you know, somehow.

0: say, do our best and be our best.
1: Yep, we do. And then do what the Lord wants. And we have a purpose for the life and the days that we are given. Kathy, I appreciate your phone call. Before a break here, I just want to pray real quick for our colleagues. And I want you to do that when you're watching the TV tonight or listening on the radio. You never know what's going on in people's life. In this case, you do. And maybe you followed it. God, I just pray for our friends at NBC4 and in the business. Everybody's hurting today, and particularly for the families of everybody who was lost in the bus accident and also the helicopter crash. We pray that everybody would comfort one another, that people would draw closer to you, and that you would empower with the right words and the right comfort the believers who are involved in surrounding those people. We thank you for your presence with us each and every day. We're grateful for that. In Jesus' name, amen. Hey, when we come back, we're going to change pace. Nick Vujicic is here. Is that how you say his name? Nick Vujicic. I'll be right here. Stay tuned.
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8: Ronald Reagan understood that freedom sometimes requires more than quiet diplomacy. It requires moral clarity. On June 12, 1987, standing before the Brandenburg Gate in a divided Berlin, Reagan issued a direct challenge to Soviet leader Mikhail Gorbachev. Mr. Gorbachev, tear down this wall. The Berlin Wall was more than concrete and barbed wire. It represented a system that restricted movement, divided families, and denied millions the freedoms Americans often take for granted. Reagan refused to treat that division as permanent. He understood that free nations must be willing to identify the difference between liberty and oppression, and have the courage to say so. 2 years later, the Berlin Wall fell. Freedom survives when people refuse to accept tyranny as inevitable. So when freedom is challenged today, will we have the courage to defend it with the same clarity?
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9: Thank you, Pastor. I really appreciate the opportunity.
2: Yeah, it's great to have you on the program today. And did I say your name right? Is Vujicic?
9: You did, yeah. Vujicic. It's all good. And it's not a Fathom event. It's a Fathom Entertainment release. So it's not a one-night thing. But we are so thankful for Fathom Entertainment and the opportunity to let your audience know about this film, No Limbs, No Limits. Really appreciate this time.
2: You know, a lot of people know your story, or they think they know something, I think, about your story. What are we going to learn in this movie that maybe we didn't know about you?
9: You know, definitely people are expecting, you know, what's the story? And we're so blessed to have had my mom, my brother, my sister interviewed there, and along with many people who God used to speak into my life to encourage me along the way. But of those people as well, you know, the janitor that was used by God
2: right.
9: to be the first person to not just encourage me to believe that God's going to take me around the world and be a speaker and share my story. But in that essence and other people, it's understanding that God is unfolding each of our stories according to his plan. And he does have a plan. He does have a purpose. And, you know, Pastor Scott, a lot of people still obviously wonder, how can a loving God not give us the miracles we believe he should give us? And why does he allow pain to happen? And so all across the board, it's not about Nick's story as much as the glory of God that can be revealed. When we say yes to him, there's no limits as to what he can do with our broken pieces, even to the point that when we don't get a miracle, we can still be one.
2: You know, this film is going to deal with that subject, I think, in such a powerful way. Your story, I think, impacts people immediately. And you mentioned the janitor. Is the janitor that I saw in the preview, is he actually the janitor from the school you were in who encouraged you when you were a young boy?
9: Oh, yeah. No, this is a real, real documentary. That is him.
2: What did you think? He's telling you. You're probably.
9: He was amazing. Yeah. I mean, I was laughing at him, you know. He's like, young man, are you a Christian? I said, yes. He saw me speak in front of my public high school, just motivationally real quick for a couple of minutes as the vice president of the entire school. And he said, I believe God's going to use you to be a speaker. And I said, speak about what? What are you talking about?
2: Right.
9: He said, your story. And you know what I said? Well, I didn't have a story. You're crazy.
2: Yeah. You know, that is an incredible story. And I think about what hangs in the balance of him encouraging you that way is the fact that he was right. And the number of people that you've been able to encourage around the world. I read that are you the number three motivational speaker or some category of speaker around the world now?
9: Yeah, that's apparently to Google. I'm the third, whatever, most inspirational speaker or motivational speaker in the world. But, you know, as an evangelist, you know, we want everyone to know that where I cannot preach a gospel, I want to, you know, spread seeds of love, hope, and faith. And I've been in 90 countries, but preaching the gospel is the main mission. And NickVMinistries.org, being able to actually preach the gospel In front of 11 million people face-to-face, 1.5 million gave their lives to Jesus, and digitally broadcast live or rebroadcasted to 996 million people in the last 20 years. And so we're so blessed that, you know, of course I want arms and legs. I do pray for arms and legs. I have a pair of shoes in my closet just in case he does give me arms and legs. But, you know, our treasures are not here on earth. It's the hugs in heaven. It's the hugs in heaven where I'm going to be able to stand on my own two legs and hug people with my own two arms. And you know, us just giving God the glory that, you know, he sent a limbless man to be his hands and feet to go and preach the good news to the broken and the lost and set the captives free.
2: That is such an encouraging way to put that. My guest is Nick Vujicic from on the phone here. You probably know him. He was born with no arms and no legs, and he's got a new film coming out about his life called No Limbs, No Limits in theaters September 25th, Friday. And you can go to nickvfilms.com to find that. Get your tickets, especially for that first weekend, September 25th, 26th, and 27th. That'll have a big impact on the success of the film. So I'd recommend going and getting your friends together and go and check it out. It'll be an encouragement to you. Nick, when you talk about that, you're praying for a miracle of arms and legs. I think that most people have something in their life that they're praying, asking God to change. But how did you move from, hey, God, change this about me, to God, use this about me?
9: Yeah, look, Pastor Scott, when I was age 10, I was so depressed, hated God, didn't talk to him, blamed him for my pain, attempted suicide at age 10 in 6 inches of water, believing that I don't have hope, I don't have anything to look forward to, won't get married, won't ever be happy or fulfilled. Age 13, I was playing soccer, hurt my foot so bad, I realized I need to be thankful for what I had, my little foot, than having no limbs on a brand new level. And then John chapter 9 was something that we read in Bible study on a normal Sunday morning. And John chapter 9, a man was born blind. No one knew why he was born that way. And I obviously related to the fact that no one knew I was born without limbs. And Jesus said it was done so that the works of God would be revealed through him. And what I realized was the blind man didn't ask Jesus, hey, what are you doing? Who are you? Tell me the plan, and then I'll trust you. And that was my disability, my unbelief. Mm. You see, Pastor Scott, if God gives me the plan, then I don't need faith. The whole point is to have faith to believe that he has the plan. And he's never going to give you the plan, because that's the whole point. Do you trust him? And so that was the moment where I said, God, rescue me of my biggest disability, sin, death, all the things inside of me, Lord, that really are more hurtful and disabling than no limbs. And so I wanted to believe in Jesus. I wanted it to make sense, though. And I realized at that point that did make sense. And if God doesn't change my circumstance and he can use me just to help one more person know that if God has a plan for me and he can heal my heart and he can heal my mind, it's not about what you're going through. It's about all of us finding the healing, redemption, and the peace of God in our life and engaging in the God-given purpose for all of us.
2: That, I think, is so encouraging, because I'm sure there are people listening right now who think that there's a big obstacle in their life that somehow disqualifies them from being used by God, and the opposite is true, right? Isn't it?
9: Absolutely. In fact, he uses the foolish things to confound the wise, and when you look at the Bible, look at all the 8 to 12 highlighted, you know, quote-unquote disqualified people.
2: Right.
9: You know, look at Rahab, look at David, the shepherd boy, look at Moses, the stutterer, look at anyone and everyone. You know, my pastor at McKinney Church, Anchor Church, he just preached on this. He's like, look at all these people, despite us. That's where we see God's strength made perfect in our weakness. And that's where he gets all the glory. And that's the beautiful thing about it all.
2: The film is called No Limbs, No Limits, the Nick V story. It opens September 25th through Fathom Entertainment, and you need to go to the website to get tickets right now, nickvfilms.com. What would you like people to know about the film, and what can people expect when they leave that film?
9: You know, I want people to bring their family, their colleagues, if anyone has employees, all of them, and their families. They may never go to church, but they'll come to a cinema. And they probably see me on YouTube. About 90% of Americans have seen me on YouTube.
2: Yeah.
9: About half of the teachers show children my YouTube videos. And so, you know, there's 3 billion people in the world who have known me about limbs, without limbs, and they've not maybe heard the gospel presentation. This is the moment where your friends, family, relatives, and everyone around you buy their tickets, compel them to come, say, come on, I'll buy you popcorn, and they may just start engaging in a life-changing, eternal, transformational life with Jesus Christ.
2: I think this film is going to be so encouraging. I'm looking forward to it myself. And the best place to go for tickets is your website or the film website?
9: Correct. NickVFilms.com, and you'll see the trailer, share the trailer, and please go check it out. And I just want everyone to know that this is a moment where we believe millions of people are going to be touched.
2: I think that is true. And it's important, right, for people to go this weekend, the 25th, 26th, and 27th.
9: Yeah, thank you so much for reiterating that. It really, really is. You know, as an independent film position, you know, that first weekend is everything. That'll determine if it stays the next week. And if anyone as well, I don't know if you've heard of, you know, The Chosen and The Sound of Hope, and they did kind of crowdfunding towards marketing, screenmission.com. There's an investment opportunity there as well, kind of like that crowd engagement fund to get more marketing dollars out there and get it in front of more people. 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Buy out a whole theater. We've got companies already doing that, Patriot Mobile, some Chevrolet dealerships, and some churches already bought some screens. We really want everyone to go all in, because I can't go to your church. I can't go to every single school. But this is the message.
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9: Thank you, Pastor Scott. 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
2: Hey, it's Pastor Scott. What I'm learning is how to not snore, and I'm learning that because I've snored terribly, and it's caused my wife not to sleep, and it's a reflection of sleep apnea, which it turns out I have, and it's dangerous, which I hate to learn about it, but there are about 177 different ailments that it can cause, including real bad ones like stroke and you know, heart problems and all those kinds of things. So I went to go see Dr. Eddie Simon. He has been devoting 30 years of his life to solving sleep apnea issues. And I went to him, and he created this device. I call it the miracle device. I put it in my mouth at night. I got used to this, by the way, in my second night. And it just carefully pulls my jaw forward at night. And what that does is it opens up my air passage. So not only am I not suffering from the apnea, but I stopped snoring. And my wife loves it. I love it. I feel great. I really encourage you to go call Dr. Eddie Simon at 892-SMILE, 892-SMILE, or go to his website, tmjexpert.com. It's 892-SMILE, Dr. Eddie Simon.
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2: 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I have a question for you. I was thinking about this during the Nick V interview we just did, which I am so inspired by him. Maybe you've seen him. It's true that 90% of people who are on social media have seen Nick V. 90% of people have seen him. Nick Vujicic, I think that's how you say his name. So that's why he goes by Nick V, that very reason right there. Have you seen him before, Jose, on your social media?
3: No, I have not. This is the first time I've heard of it.
2: So you're like in the 10% who's never heard of him.
3: Yeah, but I said to Daniel, who works on The Morning Answer, the producer there, and he's like, oh, you're having him on? So he knew who he was.
2: Yeah, most people in the world know who he is. It's such an inspiring story. And it reminded me that I'm pretty sure that my church had him out on a Wednesday night once when I was much younger, and I couldn't go. That's the part that I remember, is I didn't see him. But I think that my church had him. I was sick or had flu or something like that. And it got me thinking, what are you doing on Wednesday night? It's Wednesday. Are you going to church? Does your church still have like a Wednesday night program? And maybe it's like an old-fashioned Wednesday night program. And maybe it's a new-fashioned Wednesday night program. You know, trends change. So when I was a kid, we had Wednesday night church. Now, mind you, there was no small groups. Right. Nobody met in small groups when I was a little kid. There was, you know, you had church on Sunday and you had Sunday school. So your Sunday school class was kind of your small group. And most people were in Sunday school. It was packed, you know, Sunday schools. And then you had church on Sunday. We had Sunday night church. And in our church, Sunday night church was a different service and sermon than Sunday morning. So my dad, who was the pastor at the church I grew up in, he had to preach two different services on Sunday night. So I've been in churches where there's a Sunday night service, but it's really the same thing as the morning. It's just for people who can go in the evening. But back then it was a whole different service. And then there was a Wednesday night service, but the Wednesday night was Bible study. It was Wednesday night Bible study, and it's what it was. It was a Bible study. People came and they sat at these long metal tables with no metal chairs, and they opened their Bibles and they studied. My dad was a great Bible teacher, still is a great Bible teacher. Retired, but he invests in my kids and in me, still just the same. And we had youth group on Wednesday nights. It's kind of typical. And sometimes we had these Wednesday night dinners, which were, as a kid, I never liked that part. Sorry, Mom and Dad. I don't know why I didn't like that, but maybe I didn't like the food. I don't know. But we did that. Then there was Bible study. And then after that, there was choir practice. My mom was the choir director. So Wednesday nights were an interesting night in my household. When I was younger, we had a babysitter to come over to the house, right? But when I was old enough to not have a babysitter, and then I would have youth group, well, me and particularly my buddy Mike, but maybe some other people, we would just hang out during the choir practice. And we used to go to this donut shop that's still there. We'd walk to it and get this huge donut. They used to sell these donuts that were like 8 inches across. And I have great memories of Wednesday night church. But that's something I think that has something that's disappeared. And not necessarily for bad, because it was replaced usually with small groups or other programs or a different kind of Sunday school where you didn't go to some class all the time. There were different Bible studies that would happen on Sunday morning. It's all right. And churches do things differently. I'm curious right now, are you going somewhere to like Wednesday night church? 888-528-2557. 888-528-2557. Maybe you're just going to your small group Bible study. If you grew up in church, maybe in the 70s and 80s, you probably did have Wednesday night part of life. And the funny thing that I think churches used to say that they should not have said, they didn't really say this, but it's how it made you feel. Like, you should never do this. But this is what they said. They said, if you go to a church and their Sunday morning service, then you like the church. If you also go to Sunday night church, well, then you must like the pastor. But if you go to Wednesday Bible study, then you love Jesus. Right? That,
4: what's wrong with that?
2: It just isn't very nice. Right? And not... And not true, actually. But I remember that. So a lot of churches have prayer meetings on Wednesday nights, or there's Bible study, Awana, or as my friend Dan used to call it, marijuana. He used to say, I don't want to go to marijuana tonight. It was hilarious, but that's how what he called it. Is it like a family night, Wednesday night supper? What do you do? Wednesday night church, 888-528-2557. Sarah and Covina, welcome to the Pastor Scott Show.
5: Hey, Pastor Scott. You'd be happy to know that a little church in Covina, Community Christian Center, still has Wednesday night service.
2: Yeah.
5: If everybody has worship together, and then we have high school and children that go upstairs to their classes. And it's a Bible study for all, but it is kind of still the small group idea. And then we have a family night service every last Wednesday of the month where we have a potluck after the service, but everybody stays together downstairs in our service together as a family. So that's pretty cool.
2: Now, that is this something that's been going on for a long time, or did that go away and then came back?
5: No, it never went away. The Wednesday nights have always been since 1977.
2: Wow.
5: As I know. Yeah, that's grateful.
2: I think that's really great. You know, I think that's a lot of fun. Are you going tonight to Wednesday night church?
5: Absolutely. We have worship practice in an hour, and then we have service.
2: When I asked you that, I thought maybe I shouldn't ask. You'd be like, no, I never go. Okay.
5: Oh, no. I'm leading worship tonight, and then my husband will be teaching the high school, and I'll be teaching the children. So, you know, it's a small church, so lots of hats, and you just kind of get it done.
2: Sarah, that's awesome, Sarah. Yeah, that's good for you guys. Hey, Sarah, can I send you a gift from the Pastor Scott Show?
5: Oh, I would be grateful. Yeah. Thank you.
2: Hold on. We'll get your name and address, and we'll send you something. 888-528-2557. Isn't that cool? Her and her husband going to church. That's like... That's the life right there. You're a part of that. It's such a wonderful thing. Chris in Burbank, welcome to the Pastor Scott Show.
6: Hi, Pastor Scott. How are you? Just wanted to share that we do Wednesday Bible study at church, and I go there every Wednesday, and so do my siblings, my parents, and I'd like to ask you for prayer because I'm hoping that my husband's heart will be touched, that he will also join us in prayer and get closer to get to know God.
2: Yeah. God, I pray for Chris and her husband. I pray, Lord, that you would make yourself known to him and that he would have his heart changed and be a part of this community and follow you. I pray that you give Chris the patience and understanding for how to be a wife in this situation. In Jesus' name, amen.
6: Amen. Thank you, Pastor Scott.
2: You're welcome, Chris. Enjoy church tonight. Jen from West LA, welcome to the Pastor Scott Show.
7: Yes. Hello.
2: Hi. Is it Jim?
7: Jay.
2: Jay. Hi, Jay. Welcome to the Pastor Scott Show.
7: Yeah. We have our new pastor switched it from Wednesday night to Thursday.
2: Oh, okay.
7: Night because he was from South Africa or something. So we eventually got used to it. But I always thought that breaking up the week like that was a really good idea. Also, with the way that everything's going in this world, And with the state, you know, the first pastor that started the church used to say, "Early in, early to rise."
2: Right.
7: And, he grew up in Louisiana, so you can imagine what that meant. And so it just, you know, the more church, the merrier. Scott, on that one topic with the lady who killed her children. Can I say anything about it?
2: Well, you know what? Friday is Open Line Friday. Why don't you call back on Friday? You can bring up anything. Because right now we want to talk about Wednesday night church. Thank you, Jay, for calling the Pastor Scott Show. Hey, interesting. You know, it's a whole other topic. We don't have time. But sometimes when you get pastors from other countries, they make changes to things that they think is normal because it's normal in that society. But it's totally different from here. And the same thing is true about pastors who leave the United States to go to another country. Guy in my church... he had a pastor from the United States, and he lived in Canada. So the pastor lived in the United States. His church was in Canada. And the pastor moved to Canada, is what I'm trying to say here, and had all kinds of American customs. And the Canadians, they didn't get it at all. There are certain things that we do that, you know, they're not in the book of Leviticus somewhere telling you to do it. We develop these things like Wednesday night church, and they become so valuable that they become important. I think the most important thing, though, is to make sure you don't lose the purpose of it, you know, because your church probably doesn't have a Wednesday night church. That is something that gave way to small groups. And in your small group Bible studies, that's where ministry is happening. And you got good study and you're getting to know people and you're praying for people. That's where the prayer meetings are. All of that. There's so many ways that God can work through his church and in different churches in different ways. But, you know what? If you are going to church tonight, whether it's your small group or your youth group or it's a church dinner or a church Bible study or choir practice or a youth group, or if it is worship team practice, whatever you got, I hope that you have a great Wednesday evening, and God bless you for what you're doing with all of that. All right, this is the Pastor Scott Show. We are on every single day from 3 to 5 right here on this station, 3 to 5. 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